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1: It is 5:18, and Oakland is the focus for the roadways right now. Here's Gretchen Landcore.
2: A crash for 580 in the eastbound direction. It's before Park Boulevard. Five vehicles involved here, including a Sprinter van and a Cybertruck, and the three right lanes are blocked. First responders on scene. Traffic stopped back to 24. And in Fremont, a crash for 880 southbound before Stevenson Boulevard. Four vehicles involved here. The three left lanes are blocked. It's stopped back to Thornton Avenue. Gretchen Landcore for KQED.
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1: The forecast for tonight, cloudy or mostly cloudy with lows in the mid-50s. And tomorrow, partly sunny with high temperatures from the low 60s to the mid-70s, 76 expected in Napa, 74 in Livermore, and in Oakland tomorrow it should get up to 66 degrees. 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And by the listeners of KQED. I'm Sandy Althaus. Thanks for being with us on this Monday afternoon. The time now is 5:20.
0: It's All Things Considered from NPR News. I'm Scott Detrow.
4: And I'm Juana Summers. The U.S. Department of Education is rolling out a new federal test, one that most colleges and universities will eventually have to pass. The test is known as Do No Harm, and it's pretty simple. If a program's graduates don't earn more than someone who never went to college, that program and its students could lose access to federal student loans. To better explain how this will all work and the impact it might have, I'm joined by NPR education correspondent Corey Turner. Hi there.
5: Hey, Juana.
4: So, Corey, losing access to federal student loans sounds like a really big deal. So tell us how exactly this Do No Harm test is going to work.
5: Yeah, so this new test, it comes courtesy of Republicans' One Big Beautiful Bill Act from last year. And I mean, really, as you said in the intro, it's pretty straightforward. For undergraduate programs, their students, 4 years after they graduate, are going to need to earn more than working high school grads who did not go to college. And it's a pretty similar test for graduate schools, right? So a program's graduates need to earn more on average than those who finished college but did not go on to grad school. If a program dips below this earnings threshold for 2 years out of three, then students will no longer be able to take out federal loans to attend that program. Earlier this week, the Undersecretary of Education, Nicholas Kent, said of this change, quote, "If a program can't show that it leaves its graduates financially better off than if they had never enrolled, it should not be underwritten by federal taxpayers." I have also heard, though, Juana, from lots of folks, really a bipartisan collection of folks across higher ed, who say, look, this is a pretty reasonable expectation. Here's Chris Madeo with the nonprofit Institute for College Access and Success.
6: I mean, this is really a very low floor, right? I mean, high school earnings is not a exceedingly high metric for a program to meet.
4: And Corey, what can you tell us about the types of programs that might not be able to pass this new test?
5: Well, fortunately, earlier this year, the U.S. Department of Education released a trove of data that give us a pretty good idea of where the hammer is going to be dropping. Broadly speaking, the data show that more than 800,000 students attend a program that would likely fail this Do No Harm test. We also know roughly half of them attend private for-profit schools, which already have a reputation for shortchanging students.
4: Right.
5: One more really big red flag in the department's data, undergraduate certificate programs, you know, the kind that bill themselves as a short-term fast track into a specific career. Well, a quarter of all of those students in those programs are in one that would likely fail. And the program with the highest predicted failure rate is an undergrad certificate in cosmetology, with more than 90% of all of those programs leaving their students worse off.
4: Oh, interesting. I'm really curious, though, about more traditional bachelor's and master's programs. How might they fare?
5: Really well. According to the department's data, only about 1% of bachelor's degree programs would fail the test. And it's a bit higher for master's degrees, about 4%, but still not bad.
4: Mm-hmm.
5: There are, though, some interesting patterns in the kinds of programs that fail more often. At the master's level, we're talking about mental and social health services. And then at the four-year bachelor's degree level, it's programs focused on theater, fine arts, music.
4: I mean, I could imagine that some people might stop studying subjects like the ones you just mentioned because of this rule, as well as a lack of access to student loans, which, I mean, that kind of calls into question what higher education is supposed to be all about.
5: Totally. This is what I find so fascinating about this whole idea, Juana. Like, do these numbers mean that these programs are bad? In some cases, yes. But in some cases, I think it also means that the U.S. economy just doesn't value the arts. We're actually going to poke at this for a few more minutes with a colleague of mine. Her name is Tiffany Kamhi. She's an education reporter with Oregon Public Broadcasting. And she has the story of a young teacher who graduated from a music program that would likely fail the government's new earnings test. Let's take a listen.
7: One, two, three, one.
8: Cindy Flores loves teaching mariachi music to middle and high school students in Oregon's Salem Kaiser School District.
7: Their part goes like this. Two, three, beep. Two, three.
8: To get this dream job, she first had to study music at Portland State University and then get a teaching license. She took out federal student loans to pay for it all.
9: I don't know. I feel like there's good side to it, really bad side to it. The good side is I was able to complete my degree. Like, that was the whole reason why I wanted to go to college, was so I can get a music degree.
8: The bad side was that by the time she got her license, she was $55,000 in debt. Still, she says it was worth it.
9: You know, if it wasn't for PSU and the loans I could get, I wouldn't be a Mexican-American mariachi teacher for my Mexican-American students.
8: But future music students at PSU might not have the same access to federal financial aid. That's because the school's undergraduate music students often don't earn as much as high school grads. Education Department data shows the university's program would likely fail the new federal earnings test. But do students really go to music school to make money?
10: And earnings is only a small piece of that puzzle.
8: Leanne Scotto-Adams heads the Strategic National Arts Alumni Project. The nonprofit studies what happens to arts graduates. And Adams has a problem with this new federal earnings test. She says it's a one-size-fits-all measure of student success.
10: Yes, you need to make money and earn money to make a living to survive, but we see our creative workers, they want to make an impact culturally. They want to make an impact on their community. These are all metrics that fall outside of just straightforward earnings metrics.
8: Adams also takes issue with measuring earnings 4 years after graduation. She points to survey data that shows arts graduates often have unpredictable incomes at first, but their pay tends to stabilize and increase over time. Back in Oregon, Cindy Flores feels lucky to have full-time work teaching music.
7: You get it?
11: I get it.
7: It's easy. We're going to play it this way.
8: That's in spite of all her student loan debt.
9: Ugh. It is never about the money. I realized I wanted to have a career in music when I was in the eighth grade, because every music teacher I've had in the past was such good role models in my life, and I want to be part of that community.
8: and to be that kind of role model for her own students. For NPR News, I'm Tiffany Kamhai in Salem, Oregon. And NPR's Corey Turner is still with me here in the studio. And Corey, as we just heard in that reporting, there's not a simple formula to calculate a career's worth. And as you pointed out earlier, this do no harm provision, it's not a particularly high bar, but it doesn't take into account what we heard from Cindy Flores, that she's wanted to do this since she was in eighth grade, that she's passionate about teaching kids music. Is there anything else that you think this new rule misses?
5: Yeah, I think there's one big wild card that's not in the formula, and that is student loan debt. There was a lot of debate about whether debt should be included in this new test. They decided against it. But, you know, there's a huge difference, using music as an example, between a graduate struggling with low pay and being debt-free and a graduate struggling with low pay and also paying off $50,000 or $60,000 in debt. And I wonder if they had included this in the formula, you know, how many more programs out there, especially at more prestigious, expensive schools, would start to look like a bad deal?
8: NPR education correspondent Corey Turner, thanks.
5: You're welcome.
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1: We're going to Fremont this time. Let's check in with, I am having a blank out moment. I am so sorry.
2: Oh, God. It's me, Gretchen.
1: Thank you, Gretchen. Thank you. Go ahead.
2: In Fremont, we've got a problem for the Nimitz. 880 in the southbound direction, just before Stevenson Boulevard. It's a multi-vehicle crash that has the three left lanes blocked. Traffic stopped back to Thornton Avenue. And in Oakland, a five-vehicle crash for 580. This is in the eastbound direction before Park Boulevard. First responders are on scene. The three right lanes are blocked here. Traffic locked up from Highway 24. Gretchen Lancor for KQED.
1: All right. I'm never going to live that down. Thanks, Gretchen. 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
11: It's KQED News. I'm Rachel Miro. Dozens of private gambling halls across California can continue offering blackjack and other table games after a San Francisco judge ruled last week that Attorney General Rob Bonta overstepped when he tried to ban them. Digital Democracy reporter Ryan Sabalo of CalMatters joins us with the details. Ryan, what was it Bonta's Bureau of Gambling Control argued, and why didn't that sway San Francisco Superior Court Judge Richard Darwin?
12: There's been a longstanding effort by the state's Native American tribes that own casinos who argue that they have exclusive rights to offer blackjack and other house bank table games at their casinos. And they argue these card rooms, there's about 80 of them around the state, have for years unscrupulously violated the rules and offered those games when they shouldn't be. They found a sympathetic figure in Attorney General Rob Bonta, whose Bureau of Gambling Control tried to issue very restrictive rulings that would have crossed the state, that would have severely impacted card room. And the judge basically ruled that Bonta dramatically overstated his authority.
11: Go into a little more detail. I mean, one would think that the Attorney General of California has the standing to pursue this kind of case, or am I just not getting something basic here?
12: I believe the ruling had more to do with he can issue rules on very specific games, like at specific casinos. Statewide order was too much, according to the judge.
11: And this is a fight that, as you mentioned, the state's casino-owning Native American tribes have been pursuing for a very long time. Are they likely to appeal?
12: I think that the agency who would appeal this ruling, if they choose to, would be Bonta's office. When I spoke to their press team, they said they were really disappointed in the ruling. They were evaluating next steps, but they didn't say whether they were going to appeal. From the tribal perspective, they've been trying unsuccessfully for years to stop their only in-state competitors from offering blackjack. They've appealed to lawmakers. They put initiatives on the ballot. I mean, they've been unsuccessful each time. Their argument lies with the fact that they've got voters have approved two ballot initiatives over the years that gave them this exclusive right. They believe that these games are a lifeline to them, that it provided, you know, this incredible economic opportunity to these historically disenfranchised communities. I wouldn't be surprised to see the tribes continue on in this fight because they've been at it for so long and they care so much about it.
11: We can imagine that card room operators are celebrating, but also cities like San Jose, home to two large card rooms, Casino Matrix and Bay 101. San Jose Mayor Matt Mahan has said tax revenue from card rooms accounts for about $25 million of the city's $1.7 billion general fund budget. Is he the only California mayor who's come out in favor of the card room operators?
12: Particularly in Southern California, there are a couple of small cities that are basically built around their card rooms, and they receive so much tax money from these table games that if blackjack was banned, those cities would effectively go under.
11: It sounds like this fight is not going anywhere. We can imagine appeals or some other attack from one side to the other, and precisely because there's so much money at stake.
12: The tribes see this as, they almost frame this around historic disenfranchisement, historic racism, that sort of thing. And they see these card rooms as an affront to their authority and their efforts to try to pull their communities out of poverty. It's an emotional issue. And like you said, there's a lot of money at stake.
11: Ryan, thank you so much for talking with us.
12: Thank you very much.
11: Ryan Savalo is digital democracy reporter for CalMatters. I'm Rachel Miro, KQED News.
1: 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And the listeners of KQED. I'm Sandy Althaus. Good afternoon. The time now is 5:35.
0: It's All Things Considered from NPR News. I'm Scott Detrow.
13: And I'm Mary Louise Kelly. The Supreme Court allowed President Trump to revoke the legal status that has allowed 350,000 Haitians to live and work in the U.S., status they received because of dangerous conditions in Haiti. The administration says Haiti is safe enough to return to, but in court, Haitians argued racism motivated the decision. They are now coping with the court's rejection of that claim. And here's Adrian Florido reports.
14: Over the years, President Trump has said many denigrating things about Haitians, including this about Haitian immigrants in Ohio.
15: They're eating the dogs, the people that came in. They're eating the cats. They're eating the pets of the people that live there.
14: At the Supreme Court, lawyers for Haitians in the U.S. on Temporary Protected Status, or TPS, argued these and other comments were proof the administration's decision to revoke TPS for Haitians was motivated by racism. Gerlene Joseph runs the Haitian Bridge Alliance, a San Diego group that advocates for Haitian immigrants.
16: Haitians who are eating your pets has continued to be the narrative when it comes for black people. Be afraid of black people because they are going to steal your X, Y, and Z. Therefore, we have to make sure they are no longer a part of our community.
14: The Constitution prohibits government discrimination based on race, so the court had to decide, did race likely motivate the decision to end TPS for Haitians? In the majority opinion, Justice Samuel Alito said no. Trump's remarks, he wrote, were not overtly racial. In a dissent, Justice Elena Kagan said Trump's remarks were full of racial stereotypes and gave more examples of what he said, that Haiti is filthy, that Haitians in the U.S. probably have AIDS. The conservative majority's rejection of the racial animus claims and its ruling that courts have no say in the executive's TPS decisions mean ICE agents could soon start rounding up Haitians en masse.
17: It's like they treat us like we're not human.
14: Josiane Valsaint is one of the TPS holders about to lose her status. She's proud to be Haitian and had hoped the court would repudiate the president's attacks as racist. That it did not mess with her mind, she says.
17: Even though I know I'm not that, but I said, wait a minute, maybe what he said is true, because why they don't want us here while we are like working, paying tax, doing right thing.
14: Another woman, Promise, asked me to use only her first name because she fears being detained by ICE. She avoids going out because of that.
18: Moi fière d'être comme ici, on va pas changer ça.
14: But also because the government's narrative about Haitians has made her worry about how people will treat her if they learn she is Haitian. Gerline Joseph of the Haitian Bridge Alliance says this is common. To protect themselves when they go out, some Haitian immigrants have felt compelled to lie about where they come from.
16: Are you Haitian? Maybe I don't answer at all. Or I could say I'm black, this, I'm Cuban, I'm, you know, anything but Haitian.
14: It's been hard for her to watch these ruptures form in a proud community.
16: The level of degradation of a human spirit, that is what we have experienced, and that is what we are witnessing today.
14: Her group is now asking Congress to step in to protect Haitian TPS holders, but is also helping people prepare in case ICE agents show up at their homes. Many Haitians, like Beatrice, are finding strength in identity and in Haiti's proud history as the world's first black republic and the first nation to abolish slavery. Beatrice, a U.S. citizen, asked that we withhold her last name because her sisters have TPS.
19: Whatever the president or the Supreme Court say, it will never break us. Together, we're stronger. That's us, Haitian, beautiful people.
14: She hopes other people will take the time to see that. Adrian Florido, NPR News.
0: The death toll of the earthquakes in Venezuela has reached more than 3,500, and with tens of thousands of people still missing, officials expect that number to rise. Many survivors are staying in shelters or outdoor tents. As NPR's Duri Buscarin reports, the disaster's aftermath is straining a healthcare system already stretched to the brink.
20: When the earthquake hit, Luz Noguero was in the shower.
21: Yo estaba en mi casa.
20: She grabbed her clothes, couldn't find her keys, found her keys, ran out the door into the street.
21: Luego viene otra réplica, luego viene una réplica.
20: Then there was another aftershock, she said. We ran into the street, the main street, and it began to rain. We lost electricity, and there was no phone signal to call my family. Noguero left her asthma medication on the nightstand. She did not realize how hard it would be to replace it. When twin earthquakes hit north-central Venezuela on June 24th, thousands of people were killed. The death toll includes medical staff, says Ian Clark of the World Health Organization. For example, a woman who ran a maternal health initiative.
22: One example in La Guayra, the lady who was running the entire maternal pathways is missing and, of course, is presumed to have perished in the earthquake. So that is having a direct impact in terms of the response.
20: In addition, three hospitals in the disaster zone were critically damaged. Six more are only partially functional, the WHO said.
22: In terms of medical supplies, even prior to the earthquake, there was massive shortages, up to 37% of essential medicines in many of the hospitals.
20: Under ousted President Nicolas Maduro, Venezuela's economy collapsed. Medical supplies grew scarce, vaccination rates dropped, and cases of measles, diphtheria, and malaria surged. Almost a third of the nation's doctors left the country, according to the Venezuelan Medical Federation.
23: So that's kind of the normal situation in crisis, right?
20: Alejandro Arrieta is a health economist at Florida International University. He says patients at public hospitals often have to buy their own medical supplies.
23: So you go to the doctor and the doctor tells you, okay, if you need the surgery, this is the list.
20: Now, aid groups have come in and put up field hospitals. In addition to quake injuries, doctors are responding to a new wave of health issues, the kind that happen when thousands of people are suddenly displaced in the heat and the rain and the dust. This is Dr. Eduardo Celades, a senior health advisor for UNICEF.
3: And now they are seeing it's more diarrhea, respiratory infections, as well as skin diseases because they are exposed to the sun, for example, for many hours.
20: Dehydration, asthma attacks, high blood pressure, the normal health problems of normally healthy people who no longer have easy access to their medications, regular meals, or running water. People like Luz Nuguera, who left her asthma medication behind. Her nephew in another state got in touch with Nicole Giro, who runs an education nonprofit called the Even Project.
4: It was a race against the clock to find all of the medicine she needed, the right equipment.
20: Giro reached out to WhatsApp groups,
4: checking in the obvious places of pharmacies and then having to ask around in groups because they were either sold out or very expensive or not the kind that they were looking for.
20: A volunteer for the project ended up driving the supplies to Noguero's family. And this, Giro says, is the reality on the ground.
4: There's a saying here of los buenos somos más. You know, the good people, we're the majority.
20: While medical workers do the best they can with the resources they have, she says, it's everyday people who have stepped up to fill the gaps. Meanwhile, Luz Noguero and her family are staying in tents near their home.
21: Yo estoy viva, le doy gracias a Dios por esto. Volvimos a nacer.
20: But I'm alive, thank God, she says. God gave us another chance at life. Dari Buscarin, NPR News, Washington.
13: 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Brain games like crossword puzzles are a common recommendation to help keep your memory sharp. A new study looks at another strategy to protect against cognitive decline: keep walking. NPR's Allison Aubrey reports.
6: If you want to protect against memory loss and dementia, research shows there are steps you can take to reduce your risk. And the latest evidence comes from the new study of supermovers, published in the medical journal Neurology. Supermovers are people older than 80 who maintain an exceptional gait and can walk as fast as people a few decades younger, explains one of the study authors, Dr. Sophia Millman of the Albert Einstein College of Medicine.
10: A supermover is someone who is older than age 80 and performing much better than their peers.
6: She and her collaborators analyzed data from nearly 4,000 older adults enrolled in a long-term aging study. All of them had taken a timed walking test, and the fastest 9% qualified as supermovers.
10: The biggest takeaway was that supermovers are about 50% less likely to develop cognitive decline than their peers, which is very impressive.
6: Bonnie Tsui is a science journalist and the author of On Muscle, The Stuff That Moves Us and Why It Matters. She says walking requires balance, coordination, and strength, which comes from our muscles.
24: I think that the finding isn't surprising because we know that muscle health is very much correlated with cognitive health. So especially as we age, exercise makes your muscles grow, but it also makes your brain grow.
6: Studies suggest that regular exercise can boost the size of the hippocampus, a part of the brain that is important for learning and memory. And the new study finds supermovers actually preserve hippocampal volumes. In addition, Tsui says when your muscles contract during exercise, they release signaling molecules, which can help support brain health, memory, and cognitive function.
24: Muscle is an endocrine tissue, which means that when we move, our muscles release signaling molecules that affect other body systems, including boosting brain cell growth and regulating metabolism. So muscle health is cognitive health.
6: Dr. Amit Saini is a geriatrician with Kaiser Permanente in Northern California. He says the ability to keep walking as you age is a marker of good health.
25: And as you walk, your heart is beating faster. And when the heart is beating faster, not only is pumping the blood into the muscle, blood is being pumped to the brain also and to the nerve and to your other system.
6: Scientists say the supermovers may have genes that help promote healthy aging, but research shows it's clear that lifestyle matters too. What you eat, how much you sleep, social connection, how you manage stress, and movement.
24: I think that the takeaway is that movement is for all of us.
6: Whether it's walking, swimming, cycling, whatever form makes you feel good, keep it up, and it can boost muscle, memory, and your mood along the way. Allison Aubrey, NPR News.

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1: Let's check in with Gretchen Lancorsi. I can do it, Gretchen. And you're taking us to Fremont this time.
2: It's a problem for the Nimitz in the southbound direction for 880. Just before Stevenson Boulevard, this multi-vehicle crash is still in the clearing stages in the three left lanes. Traffic stop from Dakota Road. And in Oakland, some good news for 580 eastbound before Park Boulevard. A multi-vehicle crash here has cleared from the right lanes. Traffic back to MacArthur Boulevard, but it is starting to loosen up now. Gretchen Lancor for KQED.
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0: And I'm Scott Detrow. The Nitty Gritty Dirt Band has been making music for 60 years.
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0: The band has released multiple hits over the decades, like Fishing in the Dark and An American Dream.
5: Voila, an American dream, where we can travel, girl, without any.
0: Don't worry, they're not done making music together, but they are taking a break from the road. Last month, the Nitty Gritty Dirt Band wrapped their All the Good Times tour, their last shows as touring musicians. So we thought it was a good time.

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1: You know, when somebody starts getting choked up, then it's contagious.
2: Yeah, everybody does.

0: when you pick up an instrument, nobody's going to play like you. It's just human, how we're wired, you know? And embrace that as a writer, artist, singer, all of it.
1: I think that's good advice for anybody doing anything.
0: I agree. Because we're each of us are one of one.
1: If you really are done touring, what do you think you're going to miss most about being on the road?
0: You know, seeing our country up close is really great. And we've done a lot more of that over the last few years. We usually will play a show, get out of town about 1 a.m. on the bus, and then travel to the next town. Sometimes it's a five-hour drive, sometimes it's 8, 9. But we'll get there in typically late morning, and we have a lot of time on our hands, and you can walk around. I love downtown America. I like it a lot. There's a lot to see, and that's pretty great. Love that a lot. I'm going to miss that. I never dreamed
1: she would take me. That is Jeff Hanna, lead vocalist and guitarist for the Nitty Gritty Dirt Band, who recently wrapped up their All the Good Times farewell tour. Jeff, this was a really wonderful conversation. Thanks for talking to us.
0: Thank you, Scott. It's a modern day romance.
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3: Rachel Miro will be in just a few minutes with KQED News. 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Gretchen Lancour is back with more traffic.
4: We'll start in Fremont with this problem for 880 southbound before Stevenson Boulevard. It's a multi-vehicle wreck in the three left lanes. Tow trucks are there on scene loading them up, but traffic is still stopped from Dakota Road. And in Oakland, 580 eastbound before Park Boulevard, a four-vehicle crash here, still in the final clearing stages. The backup is into the maze. Gretchen Lancour for KQED.
3: 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Tonight, we'll have clouds and overnight temperatures in the 50s, partly sunny tomorrow, 60s to the upper 70s for the high temperatures. Sandy Althaus on KQED-FM San Francisco, KQEI-FM North Highland, Sacramento. 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
5: Please just stop this war. We don't want to die. We are innocent people.
1: Russian drone and missile strikes on Ukraine have escalated ahead of a major NATO meeting that could shape the next stage of the long-running war.
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1: I'm Scott Detrow.
2: And I'm Mary Louise Kelly. Pope Leo has prioritized building bridges among Catholics.
1: But last week, he excommunicated leaders of a hardline sect, saying they're out of step with the church.
6: Schism means that you have broken communion with the church. You're no longer in a proper relationship with it.
2: Plus, the latest on the red card controversy at the World Cup and what it means for the U.S. team's run.
1: And how India is trying to expand health care by pairing eye exams with post offices.
7: The whole thinking was that we look at an established channel which has infrastructure, which has people.
2: First, the news.
8: Live from NPR News in Washington, I'm Ryland Barton. The campaign arm for Senate Democrats is pressing Graham Plattner to withdraw as the Democratic nominee for U.S. Senate in Maine. Plattner is facing growing calls from lawmakers to step aside after sexual assault allegation. NPR's Sam Greenglass has more.
9: In a statement, Senate Minority Leader Chuck Schumer and Senator Kirsten Gillibrand, the Democratic Senatorial Campaign Committee chair, call the allegations incredibly disturbing and say the DSCC will not invest in the Maine Senate race if Plattner remains on the ballot. That's after Politico reported the account of a woman who dated Plattner. She alleges he entered her home uninvited and intoxicated and forced her to have sex despite her saying no. NPR has not independently verified the allegation. Plattner denies it categorically. If Plattner exits the race by July 13th, Maine's Democratic Party could select a replacement to face Republican Senator Susan Collins in a race that could determine control of the Senate. Sam Greenglass, NPR News, Washington.
8: Belgium is winning 2-1 over the U.S. at halftime in the World Cup round of 16 match in Seattle. President Trump is taking credit for getting FIFA to review a red card issued against star U.S. forward Folarin Balogun last week, though he told reporters all he did was ask FIFA President Gianni Infantino for a review. FIFA ended up lifting Balogun's one-game ban, allowing him to play in the match against Belgium. The winner plays Spain on Friday. Israel's prime minister is expected to meet with President Trump in Washington soon to discuss the memorandum of understanding signed between the U.S. and Iran. Israel was not part of the preliminary plan to end the war and is concerned about details in the deal. NPR's Carrie Kahn reports the 60-day ceasefire expires next month.
10: Israel has been sidelined in the negotiations to end the war with Iran. A source familiar with the matter who was not authorized to speak publicly about Netanyahu's plans tells NPR the Israeli prime minister has been asking repeatedly for a face-to-face with Trump, and that Netanyahu wants to seek U.S. approval for potential Israeli military action against Iran if, quote, that becomes necessary. Netanyahu, who faces tough elections this fall, has been on the defensive about the U.S.-Iran deal. It is very unpopular in Israel and perceived as making too many concessions to Iran. That includes unfreezing billions of dollars, which Israel says Iran could use to replenish its badly damaged missile arsenal. Carrie Kahn, NPR News, Tel Aviv.
8: Microsoft has announced it's cutting 4,800 jobs, including many in its Xbox division. This represents about 2.1% of its global workforce. The layoffs include 1,600 Xbox workers, with more expected this year. The move's part of a broader reorganization to reset Xbox amid increased competition. U.S. stocks increased today. This is NPR News from Washington.
4: Live from KQED News, I'm Rachel Miro. San Francisco leaders are working to identify the causes of a major traffic jam on the 4th of July. KQED's Asul Dahlstrom-Ekman reports.
11: Stella Lockman takes the bus in San Francisco a lot, but riding on the 4th of July is something she'll remember for a while.
12: Making my way home from Aquatic Park, I think, had to be my worst muni/public transportation experience of my life.
11: She says it took her 3 hours to travel just 3 miles home. That night, thousands of people streamed into the city to catch a special Golden Gate Bridge fireworks show. After the event, traffic ground to a halt.
13: Our transportation system honestly simply could not handle the volume of people that arrived in San Francisco on Saturday.
11: That's Victoria Wise, streets director for the city's Municipal Transportation Agency. She says the agency plans to study what happened and what could have been done better. Contributing to the traffic were stalled out autonomous vehicles. Waymo said some of its vehicles ran out of charge while idling and needed to be towed. Here's city supervisor Bilal Mahmoud.
14: So it was clear that they were compounding an already congested traffic situation and weren't moving themselves.
11: Mahmoud says he plans to submit a letter of inquiry to city departments about Waymo's operations on the 4th. I'm Azul Dahlstrom-Ekman, KQED News.
4: And I'm Rachel Miro.
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1: We're going to go to the East Bay with Gretchen Landcore, a problem now in Pleasanton.
2: For westbound 580 at Hacienda, a 2 or 3 vehicle injury crash here in the right lane and blocking the on-ramp lane as well. CHP has a tow rolling, traffic stop from Santa Rita Road, and delays for 580 eastbound in Oakland. Just before Park Boulevard, a wreck is blocking the 2 left lanes now. It seems one car needed a different tow truck. That should be on scene soon. Traffic is still heavy from the maze. Gretchen Landcore for KQED.
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4: 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Then she became a mother herself, went back to her own work, and saw everything she'd missed. 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Her new book is called You Won't Get Free of It. 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

0: Coming up.
1: And I was like, so the problem is, I don't know anything, actually.
0: When has that stopped anybody, huh? First, though, let's do the numbers. Dow Industrial's up 155 points today, 0.3%, finished at 53,055. That's another record, should you be keeping track. NASDAQ gained 288 points, 1.1%, 26,121. The S&P 500 added 54.7 tenths%, 75.37. Microsoft is cutting 4,800 jobs, about 2% of its global workforce, as it overhauls its Xbox gaming unit and restructures in order to pay for what? What's it paying for? All the AI investments it has made. Microsoft down 1% on the news. Apple improved about 1.3%. The World Cup continues this week, as you might have heard. Some advice if you are planning to go, leave your drone at home. The TSA says that since the start of the tournament, more than 600 drones have been seized across all 11 U.S. host cities. Why would you think it's okay to bring a drone to that game? You can barely bring in drinking water. Drone parts maker Unusual Machines plummeted 1.9%. 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
3: 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But when she became a mother herself, everything changed. 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
0: This is Marketplace. I'm Kai Rizdahl. If you bring up the topic of algae right now, one's mind, even if somehow miraculously you are mostly removed from the grind of the daily news cycle, one's mind likely goes to the reflecting pool in front of the Lincoln Memorial. But algae doesn't play favorites, and it can thrive in far larger bodies of water. To wit, every year the National Oceanic and Atmospheric Administration predicts just how bad the algae is going to be on Lake Erie. And the latest forecast is just out. Moderate harmful algae blooms is the guess for the year. And those algal blooms are obviously a bummer for fish and for kids who want to go swimming, but they've got massive economic implications, too, for the people living nearby and folks just visiting as well. From the warm, slightly green waters of Lake Erie, Marketplace's Kaylee Wells explains.
4: The blooms are a big enough deal that Lake Erie is dotted with little buoys, constantly monitoring how much algae is in the water. It takes several minutes in a zippy speedboat to travel far enough offshore to see one up close. On the way, one of the scientists captures a jar full of water and holds it up to the light. It looks clear enough to drink. But then she throws a net with a filter on the end overboard and drags it through roughly 1,000 gallons of water to reveal all the stuff we can't see. The remaining liquid she pulls out of the filter is a murky yellow-green, scuzzy, with lots of tiny zooplankton buzzing around and nipping at the green bits.
5: It's summer, the water temperatures are near 70. We're certainly catching a lot of living stuff in the water.
4: Ed Verhamy is our captain on today's voyage. He's also a principal and senior engineer at LimnoTech, which is a consulting firm that helps make water cleaner.
5: What we don't want is the harmful algae.
4: That's the kind of algae that can cause diarrhea, vomiting, and rashes, and that's what his company helps monitor. Verhaeme keeps driving until we arrive at a buoy. He pulls up the data it's capturing on his phone and relays the good news.
5: Yep, really nothing going on out there right now, so these are very low readings.
4: The recipe for high readings, extremely heavy rainy periods, which pull nutrient-rich agricultural runoff into the lake, followed by extremely dry and sunny periods that help the algae form. This year hasn't been very extreme, which is why NOAA says it'll be a moderate year for harmful algae. Verhaeme says an especially bad year, like 2014, when the algae contaminated Toledo's water supply, would show readings 20 or 25 times higher than this, and the blooms would be very

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1: Capital of the world. And a hit to the tourism industry can have ripple effects, says Scott Hardy, an earth scientist with The Ohio State University.
2: That's not only going to impact the people who are going to recreate, but you have to think about the hotels where people stay. You have to think about the gas stations that fill up the cars that people drive to the water.
1: Hardy says climate change is making that extreme weather and the algal blooms that follow it more common. But he also says we're getting better at mitigating the runoff that causes the blooms in the first place. So every year is a toss-up of just how bad it'll be. From the waters of Lake Erie, I'm Kaylee Wells for Marketplace.

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0: Coming up next, we've got 2 hours of forum, but first we've got to get through traffic. Al Rogers is here and we're off to American Canyon. Hi, Al.
1: Hi, Sandy. We are headed there for a car fire eastbound Interstate 80 just after American Canyon Road. The vehicles on the shoulder, our latest word is that the flames are out now, so it may not be slowing traffic too much. Marin County, a two-car collision blocking lanes on Highway 1 at Panoramic Highway. Al Rogers for KQED.
0: All right. Thanks, Al. 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Coming up later tonight on Climate One, despite the dangers of extreme heat, few states have rules protecting vulnerable residents from summer power shutoffs. Climate One explores ways that states can keep the power on. That's at 10 o'clock tonight. And this week on our podcast, Close All Tabs, graduates today remember what it was like before AI came along. 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
2: From KQED in San Francisco, I'm Alexis Madrigal. San Francisco native Leah McKendrick is the writer and director behind Voicemails for Isabel, a sweet and raucous rom-com that recently hit the number one spot on Netflix. The film is driven by a voicemail mix-up. A young Austin real estate guy begins receiving messages from a hilarious would-be San Francisco baker to her sister. It's fun, it's funny, and it's sprinkled with just enough Bay Area vibes that we can definitely claim it as our own. Leah McKendrick is coming up next, right after this news.

0: Welcome to Forum. I'm Alexis Madrigal. We start today with Leah McKendrick, writer and director of the hit new Netflix rom-com Voicemails for Isabel. I had an older sister and probably saw every rom-com that came out from 1992 to 1999, which I believe was the golden era for that form, and I can attest that this film is an instant classic of the genre. Welcome to Forum, Leah.
1: Oh my gosh, instant classic. Get out of here. What are you, nuts? Thank you so much.
0: I have seen them all.
1: It means a lot to me. I think I've seen them all too.
0: Let's talk about the San Francisco-ness of this film. So, I mean, I understand it's super expensive to film in the city, but this is a San Francisco movie, right? Like, you had to do it.
1: Oh my gosh, no, there was no way we couldn't do it. It was really, especially because I'm born and raised, all you want is to come home and honor your city, honor your hometown, honor all the spots that remind you of your childhood.
0: Yeah. How'd you grow up in the city?
1: How'd I grow up?
0: Yeah, like what was your house like?
1: Oh man, I grew up in like a classic Edwardian in the inner Richmond and going to Golden Gate Park and the Japanese Tea Garden and singing karaoke in Japantown. I went to Sacred Heart for high school.
0: Oh man.
1: And my family is in the Mission as well. My brother and my sister live there now. My tia lived there growing up in La Taqueria and going to Robin Williams' house to trick or treat
0: as a kid.
1: And they would pass out full-size candy bars and teddy bears and glow sticks. Every year it was different. So it was just, very SF. My first job ever was selling ice cream at the Giants ballpark. So
0: a
1: very San Francisco upbringing.
0: And as I understand it, your mom was Nicaraguan and your dad was like Scottish, Irish, kind of classic SF combo. Where did they meet?
1: So my mom moved to America. Her English wasn't great, but my abuelita already lived in the city. And so they were looking for an apartment and my dad was the real estate agent. Showing them the apartment and no Spanish, right? But he's like trying to make them laugh, which is very my dad. And he says to my abuelita, "I think your daughter is so beautiful. I'd love to take her on a date." And my mom is like, "No." And she goes, "Yeah, you can take her out."
0: It's an arranged marriage, you're saying.
1: Yeah, a little bit.
0: All right, fair enough. That's awesome. Did you think that you were gonna make San Francisco movies, or were you like, I'm going to LA, I'm gonna be a writer and an actress and just live my life in Southern California?
1: Oh yeah, no, I was like, I'm gonna go be a pop star like Britney Spears. I think growing up with like the golden age of Disney films and like Little Mermaid and Beauty and the Beast, and like I was a very huge Michael Jackson fan as a little girl, and Madonna. I just thought that I guess all movies were like musicals. I don't think I knew that like that was a specific type of genre. So I was like, I'm gonna go sing and act and dance and make movies and sing and go on tour. And like, it took me a while to realize that was like a very narrow view of how the business worked.
0: Yes.
1: But I didn't think that I was going to write or direct movies at all. That is like a very new development in my journey and in my life. But I knew, and I always knew that I had a lot of ideas and I had a lot of things I wanted to talk about and a lot of opinions and places I wanted to go and stories I wanted to tell. And that was my whole life. But I did not have this like rosy relationship to my city. I grew up when the city was very foggy, you know, in the Richmond, and it was always overcast. And I would see the movies and I would see kids like on their bikes and like going to the pool, like in the Sandlot. Do you remember the Sandlot?
0: Yeah, of course. Yeah.
1: And that was like, where is that? I didn't realize that was
0: You'd
1: like,
0: never had a real summer. Yeah.
1: I hadn't, right? And so, and then I would go spend my summers most years in Nicaragua where we didn't have like Wi-Fi and we didn't like, I wasn't allowed to like call my friends or like, you know, be in contact. And I would like have a boyfriend and then I'd go to Nicaragua and he'd have like moved on because I'd be gone for like 3 months. I'm like 12 years old. You know what I mean? I'd be like, okay, everybody's over me by the time I return to SF. Yeah. So I just really didn't have this like, soulful, deep relationship to my city yet. And it wasn't until I moved to LA, to South, to pursue my dreams that I got really homesick.
0: Yeah. I mean, in this movie, let's talk about it. It really is about people coming to the city from the outside and kind of viewing again being re-enchanted with a San Francisco that does exist,
1: right.
0: but it still exists, but it's like somewhat difficult to find, certainly harder maybe than in 1968.
1: Right.
0: So set up the movie. What have we got going on?
1: Yeah. In the film, they're Austin girlies, which is a weird town of tacos and communal seating and picnic tables, and their soulmates are each other, sisterhood. That's what the film is truly about. But she leaves to pursue this impossible dream, which is what I did, right? Mm-hmm. I left my home to pursue the dream of being an entertainer. And Jill leaves her hometown and her sister to pursue a dream of working like the top chefs and the very competitive, prestigious culinary world of being a celebrity pastry chef. And she quickly learns, like most of us learn, that it's not quite what we thought it was going to be, that the real world is scary and tough, and it's hard to find true love. It's hard to find relationships as deep as the ones that you've forged since childhood, and it's hard to find a home in any strange city. And so similarly to both me and Jill, she has to find her weirdos, you know? Mm. And that is, I think, kind of one of the real tough journeys in life, is finding your weirdos wherever in the world they might be.
0: Yeah. I mean, it really is the voicemails between these two sisters in the movie that make it bigger than your average rom-com. They're little miniature monologues that are just so funny and raunchy, and they call each other bro, which I love, and it just feels like such a wink and a nod to the way that sisterhood can sort of encompass everything. Do you have a sister like this? I mean, or did you just like invent an imaginary sister to be your best sister friend?
1: Yeah, so my little sister in real life, Olivia Isabel, has always been my North Star, and she was the first person in my life to really believe in my dreams, my wild, crazy dreams. We shared a room as little girls, and I would just dream out loud and
0: Actually, you're probably singing out loud, weren't you? And
1: honestly, really, I didn't want to have to say that, but like, it's true. I would sing to her at night, and so much of our childhood was just like listening to Robin and listening to Alanis Morissette and TLC and Britney and dreaming out loud. And I don't know how you get through life without somebody like that in your corner. I don't know how you survive any of this. And she was that barometer for me that taught me what true unconditional love looks and feels like. And if you don't have that, I'm sure you settle for all types of phony representations of love out in the dating world. So even not to say that I didn't fall for that too at some point, many points
0: say,
1: in my
0: well,
1: life.
0: Congratulations on avoiding that.
1: But you do know deep down in your soul what true love feels like if you had that in your sister.
0: Oh man. And did you leave each other voicemails, or is this like a different voice notes?
1: Yeah. Okay. So I'm very huge on voice notes. I leave like, they call them podcasts, Lou Pods. My friends call me Lou, and they're like 25 minutes long. They're really out of control. I had to do media training to learn how to be more succinct. I mean, it's really a problem. But so growing up, my sister went to college in New York, and I was pursuing my dreams in L.A. And I would just, because of the time difference, she'd be asleep sometimes after I went on a date or I was up for a job, and I would just leave her these long, very humiliating, very excruciatingly uncurated streams of consciousness, because with your sister, you're just 100% the most chaotic, messy, honest, authentic version of yourself. You know, it's just coming right out, verbal diarrhea into the phone. And I would leave her these long voicemails and then immediately be like, what did I just say? But I think that was my point, right? Is like, we can curate a text. We can curate an email. Trust me, I ask ChatGPT to help me with my emails all the time, or my text messages. I writer's room them with my girlfriends to make sure that I'm articulating myself appropriately. But we can't do that with a voicemail. You can try all you want to script it in your head. It's going to go off the rails. It always does.
0: Yours are definitely going off the rails in a good way, though. Yeah. I feel like when you sat down to write those, did you talk them out loud? Did you just get yourself worked up pretending you were leaving the message?
1: Always.
0: Or did you do it as like text first?
1: You know, that's a good question. The more that I write, the more I like to hear things out loud. Because for me, punctuation, because I'm an actor, it's like, it's everything. You kind of want to know what's the rhythm. Sometimes I'll write the monologue, there's no punctuation purposefully. Because I want it to sort of, like, I don't want you to breathe. Just say it as one run-on sentence, right? And my actors will find their way in it, and they'll find their own version of it. But generally, I like to hear it out loud to see how it feels in my mouth and, like, see if it feels real. And you'll find that sometimes it looks really good on the page and it doesn't actually sound right. So the more, I'm more interactive now than I ever was. But I like to write in coffee shops a lot. So I'm in public a lot.
0: Can't with totally my,
1: But if you see me out writing, I definitely look like a crazy person. I talk to myself a lot.
0: We are talking about the new movie, San Francisco set, rom-com, big hit on Netflix. It's called Voicemails for Isabel. We've got Leah McKendrick, who wrote it, also directed it, and also acts in it as sort of like the wise older sister character, shockingly. yeah, she is in, it's Voicemails for Isabel. And we want to hear from you all about maybe receiving a voicemail not intended for you. You know, just someone accidentally left you a voicemail. Maybe it made you curious about the life of that stranger. Or maybe there's a voicemail on your phone that you prize so much that you're never going to delete it. You can give us a call. The number is 866-733-6786. We want to know about the most interesting and most beloved voicemails or voice notes on your phone. 866-733-6786. The email is forum@kqed.org. You can find us on all the social media things too. Of course, we're KQED Forum. I'm Alexis Madrigal. Stay tuned for more.

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Coming up in the second hour of Forum, women in medicine are underrepresented in leadership, paid less, and given fewer research opportunities. UCSF physician Jennifer Grandis says the consequences extend beyond women, affecting science and patient care as well. We talk with her about why this is happening and what can be done. That's Forum at 9 o'clock, the rebroadcast on KQED News. And this is the rebroadcast, so the producers aren't here tonight to take your phone calls.

0: Welcome back to Forum. Alexis Madrigal here. We're talking about the new San Francisco rom-com Voicemails for Isabel. We've got writer, actor, and director of this new Netflix movie, Voicemails for Isabel, with us here. And, of course, the whole movie revolves around these brilliant voicemails that a couple of sisters send back and forth to each other. And we're getting your stories of voicemails or voice notes that that you prized that were amazing. Leah, really what we're trying to do here, my daughter's already watched Voicemails for Isabel 3 times, so we're trying to get a sequel going here with your next scenario. Here's one. David writes in to say, one Friday evening, about a year after I had separated from my wife of 2 years, I saw the blinking red light of my sturdy late 1970s cassette tape-based answering machine. I pushed play and heard the voice of a very upset woman, not particularly familiar but so distraught that I could not be 100% sure. She said, "David, I miss you so much. I don't know why I wanted to end things between us." Weeping more and more, her voice breaking up into staccato syllables, she added further general statements of pain and regret and then said, in a barely comprehensible voice, "And I'm pregnant." Well, wrong David. She never called back. What happened? There was no automatic number identification, so there was nothing I could do. I've never been happier to have had utter certainty that indeed it had been a year of celibacy.
1: Oh my gosh. It's good.
0: That's pretty good.
1: Put it in development. I'm pitching it to Netflix tonight.
0: I know, right? Let's go. Let's bring in another guest to come hang out with us. Rainsford Stoffer is a freelance writer and reporter. She wrote a Time magazine piece titled "Why Voice Notes Are a Small Act of Love." Welcome.
2: Thank you so much for having me.
0: So I assume everybody knows this, but because we have a wide range of ages in our audience, and I understand voice notes to be something that essentially all young people love, and then there's everybody else, where there's like a mix of feelings about them. Rainsford, just tell us like your relationship to the voice note and how it got started.
2: Absolutely. One of the things that I learned while I was writing this piece is this is actually a hotly debated form of communication, for as common as it is. The people that I spoke to who loved voice note described the closeness of hearing somebody's voice. So their inflection, their phrasing, their pauses, but also the background noise of their everyday lives, like their kids playing or their dogs barking or street noise as they walked home from work. They talked about kind of stepping into that person's world for the duration of this message. And that's also an experience I've had with voice notes myself. I love getting to hear from friends who are scattered all over everywhere about what their day's been like, a rant about their boss, a really bad date, any opportunity to kind of step back into conversation that you care about. Is so precious, and I think that getting to hear it in somebody's voice, in their own words, makes it even more special.
0: Yeah. I mean, do you have one in particular? Do you have, like, that you're like, I will always keep this voice note?
2: Ooh, I have a couple. So I have a voicemail, actually, from my grandfather who passed away a couple years ago. Ironically, it is a voicemail telling me to check my email because it's perfect, right? We were
0: emailed. I've sent you a New York Times article.
2: Exactly.
0: Please check your email.
2: We were email pen pals. And so he was calling me just to let me know that he had sent me an email. I love that one. I also have messages from in voice note form from friends or from my sister. And the thing that most of them have in common is they're quite ordinary messages. There's somebody recapping their day or telling a funny joke. And I think what makes them so special is you are getting to hear from someone in their own voice, and you're hanging on to this little piece of them when you save those.
0: Yeah, I love that. Let's bring in caller Denise and Lathrop. Welcome.
3: Hi, how are you?
0: Hey, good, Denise. Thanks for calling.
3: Story about, I'm getting choked up. My mom just passed away 5 years ago yesterday. She sang me happy birthday on a message, and I listen to it every year.
0: Oh, Denise.
3: So, yeah. That's my story.
0: Yeah. Denise, and you, have you tried to save it somewhere, or do you just keep it on your phone?
3: I saved it. No, I saved it on a file, and I and it's going to be yours. I don't lose it.
0: Yeah.
1: Oh.
0: Denise, yeah, well, and, you know, our best to you and the family on the 5-year
3: time. I appreciate that.
0: Yeah, thank you, Denise.
3: Yeah.
0: You know, Leah, this does, I don't want to give away everything, but this does, speak to one of the key kind of plot points of the movie, which is what happens when you do have cherished messages that get lost, one way or another.
1: Yeah. Oh yeah. Wow. I mean, I've had so many people write in to me and share stories like Denise's, and it's really beautiful and really human and really touching, and I really relate to it. I wish that I had somebody that I love so much that I lost is my Tia, my aunt. Mm. And I wish to God I had her singing me happy birthday, you know, and it's a very human piece of someone that you get to keep, and hopefully you back it up
0: yeah.
1: a million times over, because it's irreplaceable.
0: Yeah. Rainsford, I assume also after you wrote your story and also in the reporting that people came forward with many stories like this.
2: Oh, just so many incredible stories, not just about navigating grief and maybe losing a loved one and getting to hang on to their voice, but also about getting to save these big moments that someone had shared with them, whether it was news like they got engaged, they're getting married, they're crying because it feels like things aren't going very well. I think just the level of intimacy was the thing that really came through in people's stories, whether they were happy or a little bit sad. It feels like you're stepping back into conversation with someone that you love. And I think we all want more of that. I think we're all yearning for that kind of connection.
0: Yeah. I know, it's interesting too, because it feels so different from looking back at pictures.
2: Mm-hmm.
0: Like I have just random voice memos of my kids from when they were little tiny beans, you know, and it's just so different to hear their little voices, you know, than it is to, like, you know, we're almost kind of like a nerd to the power of looking at all these photos, because we all, you know, we have 100,000 photos of your kids, mm-hmm. if you have kids, you know, but then you hear those little voices, and that's the thing that really brings you back, because it you know, you don't see that every day. You don't hear it every day.
1: Mm-hmm.
0: Yeah. Let's talk a little bit. Well, let's bring in Seth in Bodega Bay. Welcome, Seth.
4: Hi. Thanks for calling on me. Cool.
0: Yeah, yeah. Thanks for calling.
4: So, yeah, for sure. Okay, so my voice memo or whatever, voicemail, was originated as a answering machine message in the probably mid-80s, and it was my mom's brother who lived at my grandfather's house, which had a pool in the backyard, and it was just, my dad's name is Bruce, so it was just, Bruce, there's a dead rat in the pool, can you come and get it out? And it was just so funny, we saved it, you know, there used to be these little tapes and answering machines, and
0: yeah.
4: We erased over everything else, but we kept that one, and it stayed on there for decades. And just about a couple times a week, we'd replay it and just laugh as a family. And I have actually digitized it, and it's on my phone now. So when my dad calls me, it's like the tone that comes across. And this is 40 years later.
0: Wow.
4: I do like the message.
0: Yeah. Seth, thank you so much. Leah, you know, please, there's a dead rat in the pool. Please
1: I'm
0: come
1: obsessed.
0: Clean it up.
1: I'm obsessed because I feel like that is how we want to remember our loved ones more than anything, is just their senses of humor, the minutiae of every day, the mundane moments that, and the funny moments, and like not necessarily the huge moments that were formative, but like what it was to be with them and see that there's a dead rat in the pool.
0: Andy writes, 6 years ago, my friends were spending a weekend in a Tahoe cabin and I couldn't make the trip. One night they got very high on mushrooms and called me. I didn't pick up, but they left me a 5-minute nonsensical voicemail that I still listen to this day. It's hilarious and it's happy, and it reminds me that my friends were thinking about me when I couldn't be there. Yeah.
1: Mm,
0: that's a
1: typical
0: one,
1: Tahoe trip.
0: Yes, that's right.
1: Haven't we all been there?
0: Casey writes on Discord, I used to go to an improv show at UCB in Los Angeles where they'd often use an audience member's voicemail as the premise, and it led to some great scenes. I do think that gets, you know, Leah, that kind of speaks to these, oftentimes what's interesting about these voicemails too is that they immediately, as Rainsford was saying, they suck you into a particular moment in a particular world with a particular set of characters, which also does in fact happen to the lead, romantic lead in this movie.
1: Yes. Should I comment
0: yeah,
1: on
0: yeah,
1: that?
0: Yeah, yeah,
1: yeah. Yeah, totally. Yeah. I mean, I really wanted to craft a love story where he obviously my character, my actress is like stunningly, stunningly drop dead gorgeous, but he falls in love with her because of her, the way she moves through the world. She's deeply open hearted and authentically herself to a fault at times. And he's not, you know? He's like a little performance driven. He's a real estate guy, hot shot. And what would it be like if our lead falls in love with just admiring her from afar and how real she is and how real we all are with our person, and in this case, her person is her sister.
0: Mm. Yeah, it is. It's such a, I mean, I think that's the thing. It's such a beautiful premise for a rom-com because it kind of gives you what people want from Love is Blind.
1: Yes. Oh my gosh. Yeah. I love Love is Blind. I love the comparison. I love it. But as we know, we've all seen it, it can fall apart, right? Because there's a lot of elements that go into attraction for sure.
0: Yeah, yeah. Let's bring in Cindy in San Francisco. Welcome.
5: Hi, thank you. Thanks for having me on. I, too, have a lot of those, you know, precious voicemails that I never want to let go of. But the story I was going to share with you today is a series of voicemails that I got over a period of probably 10 years in the early 90s that were a mistaken phone number. Mm. I think what was happening is a kid was switching a couple digits and their phone number was, you know, one digit off of mine, basically. And so I would get calls from, you know, a soccer coach saying, hey, Matthew missed soccer practice, just checking in. Mm. And then a year later, I'd get a call from, you know, the math teacher saying, hey, Matthew's missing all this stuff. And then eventually, at one point, like years later, I got a call from the Daly City jail.
0: Oh, geez.
5: And they were like, we've got Matthew here, and if we don't hear from his parents, we are keeping him overnight. And I was like, oh, my goodness,
1: my God.
5: I'm the only person who has this information. And so I ended up just guessing the phone number switch, and calling and talking to them and saying, hey, this phone number is wrong. He's given the wrong number and, you know.
0: You might want to go to Daly City.
1: Yeah. Whoa.
5: You might want to go to Daly City. So I sort of felt connected to this kid who I never ever met or knew anything really about. And, you know, now that I don't have a landline anymore, I sort of sad that and hope that he, wow, you know, all things went well for him.
0: Yeah,
5: but it was a very interesting series of voicemails.
0: Oh my gosh. Wow. Whoa. Cindy, that is so much better than all the calls I get, which are telemarketers. That's it. So that is, wow, gosh, you wonder what happened to him too.
1: Yeah, Matthew was wild. He was always in trouble.
0: Yeah, right? I know. Voicemails for Matthew, very different, movie. We're talking about the intimacy of voicemails and voice notes, you know, pearls and perils, inspired by a new San Francisco set rom-com called Voicemails for Isabel, hit number one this past week on Netflix. We're joined by the director and writer of the movie, Leah McKendrick. We also have Rainsford Stoffer, who's a freelance writer and reporter with Time Magazine. The story she wrote that got her here is Why Voice Notes Are a Small Act of Love. And we're taking your stories. If you've received a voicemail, you know, not intended for you that made me curious about the life of the stranger, like we just heard from Cindy, or maybe you've got a voicemail that you'll never delete for one reason or another, you can give us a call and share that. 866-733-6786. 866. That's 866-733-6786. Forum at kqed.org. Rainsford, have you ever had this thing happen to you where you get a voicemail or a call not intended for you?
2: Not nearly as exciting, but several years ago, I got a series of voicemails from family members of, from what I could piece together, an elderly woman who had lost her phone, and they were trying to get it back to her. I think it was a similar case of a mistaken digit swapped with mine. The funniest part of that saga, though, was they did finally send me a text message letting me know that they had, in fact, found the phone. And I, you know, I get so many.
0: You're like, good, I need a conclusion here. I like closure.
2: Exactly. Yeah. I get so many spam voicemails now that the fact that it was an actual human being on the other end was delightful.
0: Wow. I love these messages coming in. It really does feel like a slice of life through modern times here. Wendy writes, a few years ago, I worked for a little biotech startup. I loved my job and my boss was okay, but she was never very kind to me, typically pretty brusque and harsh. When I checked some old voicemails, I found one from her calling me to schedule a phone interview while I was interviewing for the job. Her tone of voice was so sweet and pleasant. I kept that voicemail for a long time because I never really heard her talk like that to my face. Listener writes in to say, Michelle from Moraga says, I'm a family physician who makes home visits, and I had one patient who was a total pain in the butt, but I cared for her deeply. She passed away 6 years ago now, and I still listen to her message occasionally. I haven't been able to delete it. Leah McKendrick, when you hear all these stories, and I'm sure you're hearing like kind of more and more, does it make you think, like, I keep coming back to something you said, that you like to hear the way things sound in your mouth, you know? Like, do you think it is something about just, like, the human voice as this tool of connection?
1: Yeah, absolutely. Absolutely, I think, especially coming from my, you know, I was a singer. I am a singer since I was little. And my voice coach used to say, you know, when they're humming or singing in between the lyrics, right, when a vocalist is vocalizing, it's because the words are too painful or too emotional, too deep to even articulate into words. It's just the sound, the resonance of a voice is enough to express that, you know, in like the ad libs in between. And I think that's the same thing when, you know, with the ums that come in between and the, so yes, you know, when you're just exhales, all of that is so human. And I think it really, it speaks in ways that words cannot.
0: Yeah. It is a good point. I mean, your voicemail monologues in the movie are so funny. But we get them breaking down a little bit too, you know, they have this incredible, you know, David Mamet on the voicemail kind of quality to them. But sometimes when things go poorly, they do, you do get the so yes. I think that's such a good point about them. We are talking with Leah McKendrick, writer, actor, and director of the hit new Netflix movie Voicemails for Isabel. We've also got Rainsford Stauffer, who wrote a Time magazine piece titled Why Voice Notes Are a Small Act of Love. And, of course, we're welcoming you all into this conversation, too, with your voicemail stories, voicemails you won't delete, voicemails not intended for you. The number there is 866-733-6786, or you can just email us too with that story if you can't get through on the phone lines. Forum at kqed.org. I'm Alexis Madrigal. Stay tuned for more right after the break.

Coming up in the next hour of Forum with Leslie McClurg, women now enter medicine and many scientific fields in numbers equal to men, yet they remain underrepresented in leadership and often face unequal pay, limited mentorship, and fewer research opportunities. UCSF physician scientist Jennifer Grandis says that's harmful not just to women, but to science and patient care. We learn why and what can be done. Grandis's new book is Harsh Medicine. To listen to any past Forum show, just go wherever you already listen to podcasts, and you can find us there. We're KQED Forum.

0: Welcome back to Forum, Alexis Madrigal. We're talking about the intimacy of voicemails, voice notes of the voice itself. We're inspired by the new San Francisco set, rom-com voicemails for Isabel. We're joined by the writer, actor, and director of that movie, which is a big hit on Netflix right now. Voicemails for Isabel, of course, is the movie title. We've got Rainford Stauffer, freelance writer and reporter, who wrote Time Magazine piece titled Why Voice Notes Are a Small Act of Love. And let's bring in our third guest here. Amit Kumar is assistant professor of marketing and psychological and brain sciences at the University of Delaware. Welcome.
1: Thanks so much for having me.
0: So, you know, I'm curious. You've actually done research about why a phone call or voice memo makes us feel more connected than a text or an email.
1: Yeah, so it turns out that there's lots of differences between voice-based and text-based communication. Basically, when we're using our voice, when we can hear someone else rather than just reading the words that they were saying, as Leah alluded to earlier, we can pick up on sort of what are called paralinguistic cues. So things like, you know, I'm getting louder, or I'm getting softer, or there's variance in my pitch, my intonation changes. And that's all very human, I think, as this movie, as this film suggests. Humanness kind of isn't present when we're just reading the words that someone has to say.
0: Yeah, yeah. Do you yourself, like, use this knowledge for good and leave voice memos for your friends?
1: I should be better about it. So one interesting quirk of the research that we've done, the experiments that we've done, is that people kind of have miscalibrated expectations about this. So we basically think that, like, when we call someone up on the phone, it's going to be weird, it's going to be uncomfortable, it's going to be awkward, so maybe I'll just shoot them a text message instead, or send them an email, or if it's a colleague, send them a message on Slack. And so we think it's going to be awkward. It turns out that when we actually talk to someone, it's not awkward. It's not any more awkward than sending a text message or an email, but we do feel more connected to them, more bonded to them. Mm-hmm. I think one thing that has been interesting in my life is that I probably get more voicemails than I used to receive as a result of conducting this research. I think Rainsford's piece, this work that I'm referring to, is actually mentioned in it. And somebody called me up one day and said, you know, I was reading this piece and it said that, you know, it would be better to hear my voice than to just get an email from me. And so I wanted to thank you for this work that you're doing, essentially.
0: Yeah. You know, Rainsford's interesting because the phone call, I agree. When I have a friend who calls me, I think that there must be something wrong. You know what I mean? You're like, you're picking up, like, is everyone okay? You know? And so what your piece notes, I have to say, I am a voice memo hater. I mean, I'm trying to change. You guys are all changing my life here. I'm trying to change. Because you point out that it's sort of this sweet spot between the phone call, which has this sort of the burdens that Amit was talking about, and but you still get that the sound of someone's voice and this kind of possibility for connection.
2: Absolutely. And I need to confess that I am a chronic cold caller. I will call you on the phone spontaneously. I do love that. But yes, people described exactly that if anything, the voice note kind of felt like this nice in-between medium where you can listen on your own time when it's quiet, when it's convenient, but you still get the connection of hearing someone not face-to-face, but voice-to-voice, which I think also let people talk about being more vulnerable in these messages than they would be in a text message, or telling a ridiculous story that would really only make sense if you can kind of hear the inflection of your friend laughing or rolling their eyes as they tell it. Some of the things that people talked about would just not translate the same way if they were typing them out. And I think that's what makes this such a sweet spot.
0: Yeah. Let's bring in some more callers. Let's go to Jen in San Francisco. Hey, Jen,
3: hello?
0: Are you there? Oh, yeah, go ahead.
3: Hi, yes. Oh, wonderful. Hi. So I set up a voicemail a few years ago where it was like, hi, I'm Jen, and please leave your name and your number. And I felt too robotic, and so I switched it up. I think I was feeling goofy that day, and I was like, hey, it's Jen. Please leave your name, number, and your favorite color, and I'll get back to you as soon as I can. Mm-hmm. And the amount of responses of the color just brings so much joy to me. And I was getting messages from friends and family, but then also dentist offices or appointments yeah. where they would
0: hey, this is Julie at the front desk, and I'm really kind of an indigo person, you know?
3: Yeah. Exactly. And when my boyfriend calls, he, even though I do know his favorite color, he will without a doubt leave his note. And so I have this collection of just all these people sharing their favorite color. And it just reminded me of, like, what you were all saying of just humanizing the moment. And I think that is so special to take us out of such a, like, what could be a robotic interaction. Just we're all living life for the first time, and it's really special to, as simple as a question or an answer of what's your favorite color, that it makes me smile every time.
0: Ah, gorgeous. Jen, thank you so much. What a great call.
4: I love that.
0: I
4: wish I knew that before I wrote the movie. I would have stolen it. It's so good.
0: Sequel. You know?
4: Yes.
0: Future number one Netflix hit.
4: Yeah,
0: voicemails for Isabel T. Leah, how would you answer that?
4: My favorite color is purple, and always has been.
0: Like what kind? Like dark, deep purple?
4: Yes,
0: lavender?
4: Like a dark, you know how the royals used to wear purple?
0: Yes,
4: back
0: of course.
4: That. But I will say I love that so much because I think I was recalling this incredible show called Love on the Spectrum. Have you seen it?
0: Oh, yeah. Mm-hmm.
4: It's so good. And I was just watching this episode where the waitress says to her, they dropped off her food and she says, enjoy, something like that. And then our cute girl goes, thank you so much. I think I will enjoy this. And it was this like really sincere, genuine interaction. And I realized, and I think it's because sometimes people on the spectrum are like somehow more in tune and more present and because they're not necessarily reading like this is small talk or whatever. And so something as simple as what's your favorite, leave your favorite color. It kind of wakes you up out of what normally would just be like, hi, you didn't reach me, leave a message. And you're like, hi, called me back. It's like, oh, okay. I'm awake to this exchange now. It's not just a typical phone it in, and it instantly becomes more human.
0: Yeah, I do. I love that. This is a wild call. Let's bring in Scott and Martinez. Welcome, Scott.
5: Yeah. Hey there. This is kind of the opposite of the last call. like 25 years ago, I did an A&E biography on John Waters, and we wanted to interview Patty Hearst because she was in his movie Serial Mom, and they were close friends. So we got a number for her and left her a message, and then at the end of the day, I was checked my old Nokia flip phone, and she was just for like 20 minutes just screaming and ranting and shouting and swearing about how we were going to do a hack job, and like she would never debase herself, you know, to be on a TV documentary, and you know, how dare we, like, you know, call her and expect her to do that. And my associate producer standing there like, oh man, that's such a bummer. And I'm like, what do you mean? It's Patty Hearst.
0: This is
5: so
0: the greatest
5: cool.
0: voicemail,
5: you know? This is the greatest voicemail ever. And then, like, of course, as the years went on, the flip phone, you know, I couldn't get it going again. It wouldn't power up, and I spent like $200 like refurbishing it just so I could still have the voicemail. And so I still have it in a drawer in my night table right next to me.
0: Oh man. Scott, thank you so much. I love the breadth of what we've got here on the show this morning. Again, going back to the other poll of this, we have one listener writes in to say, I have my husband's voice on a plug-in answering machine asking me to go to the hardware store to pick up a saw blade. He lost his voice to cancer, and then I lost all of him 17 years ago, but I still listen to his request. The machine is locked in a safe, so I don't lose the last of him. My mom passed away a couple of years ago, another listener writes. She died the day after my birthday, 20 minutes after midnight to be exact. My sister is convinced that as a mom, she purposely waited so her passing would not be on my birthday. After her passing, I was clearing out old voicemails on my phone, and I found one from her from a past Mother's Day. I had sent her flowers, and she was calling to tell me that she received them. At the end of the message, she started to get emotional and started to cry and told me how much she loved me and how special I was to her. I will always cherish that voicemail, and that's the one I have saved. Hmm. Oh man, listeners today, thank you so much for all these. Here's another one. This is a little bit more in the vein of the movie. A listener writes, "I get voicemails and texts to my work phone from the previous owner of the number, who was not affiliated with my employer. If you've seen the movie, you know this is what happens. I know way too much about this person because of this. She drives a Lexus. She goes to the spa. She has hotels she frequents and gets lots of points. She has military subordinates who mistakenly reach out to me. She has a kid in a local school district. And most recently, her loan officer reached out and may have disclosed her address. I think I need to reach out to her. It's pretty wild. I still get calls and texts. And I have been at this job for almost 3 years with the same number." So in case you wondered if voicemails for Isabel was a realistic setup for a movie, it turns out the answer is yes. Don't you think, Leah? Mm.
4: I love that. I'm amazed by how many people have had, like, oddly similar kind of beautiful, very, what feels like connective experiences to other people, hearing all these stories of how they want to reach out, you know, mm-hmm. or they want to respond, or they want to help the person, the Matthew that needs some help. It does feel like this kind of serendipitous mm-hmm. thing that people pick up on.
0: Yeah. It's also interesting because, you know, I mean, when I was a kid, I lived near the I-5 freeway in Southern Washington State, and you know, as I'd be walking to the one, gas station where you could get anything near where I lived, I'd walk over the I-5 on an overpass, and you see, like, you know, these tens of thousands of people flowing, under you on the freeway, and I'd always think, like, who are all these people? How do all of these people have some place to be right now?
4: Yeah.
0: And it kind of feels like these voicemails are like a little sample out of that, you know? It's sort of like...
4: Totally.
0: Ah, so-and-so in the Lexus is going to the spa, you know?
4: Yeah. Yeah. That was my hope when she's overlooking the Golden Gate Bridge for much of the movie, that she's sort of seeing people coming and going, and you know, people get engaged on the bridge, people have ended their lives on the bridge, mm-hmm. and it's sort of this crossroads of the universe, and she's not a part of it. She sort of removed herself from the comings and goings of mankind because she's somewhere in between life and death where her sister is.
0: Dang, yeah, I see that now. Yeah. Can we talk about that, where you were imagining that spot was? This was hotly debated in my family. Marin Headlands, it had to be the Headlands because
4: you're
0: looking over at the city. And
4: that's
0: did you
4: right.
0: have a particular bench you were thinking of, or was it more like...
4: So we actually shot that. Like, we shot the plates from the actual spot where I imagined the bench. It's at Battery Spencer. And it's overlooking the bridge beautifully, but there is no bench there. Mm-hmm. And I will say, I hope that my beautiful city, at least for a time, puts a bench right there so that people can take pictures. If I can help facilitate this and get us the production bench, I would love to.
0: Yeah.
4: Anything we can do. People have been sending me pictures from that spot, which is beautiful,
0: really?
4: But I think they'll be disappointed to discover that it's just kind of, there's nowhere to sit, but it's beautiful to take pictures there. But we kind of did a combination of VFX and. Yeah.

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1: Listen to the next one. After about 2 or 3 messages, it got very dramatic because it went from his brother to his brother's wife. Maybe some other messages are just really random, like a sales call. But then you could hear kind of the drama between his brother and his wife both calling him. So we were sort of eavesdropping on this guy unintentionally.
2: What, how do you even stop it, right? Like, you're just sort of, you're being fed this story through time.
3: Yeah, riveting.
1: Yeah. It was like a little mini podcast, kind of, you know, because we listened to one message and then it added up, and then, you know, the wife is saying something, we're not doing so well, our relationship's not going so well. So I guess he was like a confidant or something, confidant. And at some point we just thought, oh, we need to turn this off.
2: Yeah.
1: There was sort of a guilty feeling to it, too, of we shouldn't be listening to these messages, but, you know, we hadn't intended to. Yeah. Come across them. So
2: and how do you stop, too, at that point? Yeah. Claire, thank you so much. Thanks for that call. Let's just get one last quick one here. Natalie in Oakland, welcome.
4: Hey, Alexis. I love this call. I love this conversation. I keep all the voicemails from a group old. So just short and sweet, my mom and I were listening to something about, like, you know, things to do before your parents die, and one was to have them record a voice memo that says, I love you. So my mom recorded a voice memo on my phone that just said, Natalie, I love you. And my mom's still with us, but I love that I have that. And I'll have it forever.
2: Yeah. Also, that's the kind of news you can use portion of the show today.
3: Yeah.
2: Like, you know, call someone you love and leave them a voicemail intentionally. Tell them you love them, or send them a voice note like Rainsford would, you know? I mean, that's what we need. Everyone should just tell all their people that they love them in this way. And everyone can just have it forever.
3: Yeah.
2: Leah, what are you going to do? What are you going to do next now that you've had this big hit, multiple movies, you're working on something else?
3: Oh my gosh, I'm going to go on vacation. I'm going to Tahoe next week.
2: And you know what you're going to be doing there.
3: You know what I'll be doing there. And then I'm going to go to Mexico and hang with my husband who's really been holding it down because I actually was engaged when I shot voicemails and he had to plan the whole wedding because I got greenlit. And when you get greenlit, you kind of off you go and you're making a movie. So I got married like 2 weeks after we wrapped the movie. So I owe him and then we've just been going and going until this movie. We're number one in the world. And I feel like we did the damn thing. So I owe my husband some sweet cuddles and some love. And so we're going to do that. But can I say that it's my dad's birthday today?
2: Oh, shout out, Dad.
3: Shout out, Dad. And he's probably kayaking in the bay right now. And I just want to say that I'm really grateful for the support from my city, my beautiful city, and you guys. It's been a dream come true.
2: I love it. Here's your last little ender. 25 years ago, while living in Berkeley, a man left a message for an old landline answering machine. Said leaving a message for what sounded like a really dear friend of his he was looking forward to talking to. The message went on for a little bit, and the end he signed off with, Twilight Midnight, you know who this is. Best voicemail I've ever had, and I've saved it for so long. We've been joined by Leah McKendrick, writer, actor, and director. Thanks so much.
3: Thank you so much.
2: We've also been joined by Rainsford Stauffer and Amit Kumar. Thank you so much. Twilight Midnight, you know who this is. I'm Alexis Madrigal. Stay tuned for another hour of Form Ahead with Leslie McClurg.
5: 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All right, we're going to get into that second hour. First, though, Al Rogers is here with, yes, Roadwork, this time in the East Bay.
6: And that's right. It is that time of evening when Caltrans is taking over, particularly on westbound 580 from Eden Canyon Road to Redwood Road. The two left lanes closed for work until 4 a.m. And also in Oakland along westbound 580 between Park Boulevard and the MacArthur Maze. Two left lanes closed until 5 a.m.

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1: 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Tomorrow, partly sunny with temperatures ranging from the low 60s at the coast to the mid-70s around the bay. Half Moon Bay 60 tomorrow. Oakland expecting a high of 66. KQED San Francisco, KQEI North Highlands, Sacramento. It's 9 o'clock.

From KQED in San Francisco, I'm Leslie McClurg in today for Mina Kim. Women now become doctors and scientists at about the same rate as men, but they are less likely to lead hospitals, they earn less money, and receive fewer research grants. Dr. Jennifer Grandis says the problem isn't just unfair to women, it also undermines patient care. Her new book is Harsh Medicine. We'll talk about how to eliminate sexism from the medical profession. That's coming up on Forum right after this news.

0: Welcome to Forum. I'm Leslie McClurg. I'm joined this morning by Jennifer Rubin Grandis. She's a leading cancer surgeon with more than 30 years in the field. But a few years ago, she was forced to resign from a leadership position after rejecting her supervisor's advances. And that experience led her to interview more than 100 physicians and scientists, both women and men, about their careers to understand just how widespread gender bias remains. And their stories, along with her own story, are the basis of her new book, Harsh Medicine. Welcome, Dr. Grandis.
1: Thank you so much for having me.
0: When did you know you wanted to be in medicine?
1: Oh, my goodness. What a great question. I was raised in a family where my potential was never limited by my gender. I'm the oldest child. My father was a professor at a university. My mother today is the most famous art therapist in the world. So they were very ambitious, successful people. And the message I got, mostly from my father, because he was the oracle, was that being a physician was the highest calling one could possibly aspire to. And science was accessible to me. Everything else was accessible to me, too. So I'm not sure that I really felt free to choose anything. In fact, I was a closet pre-med. I majored in art history and biology at a liberal arts college. But it ended up being exactly right for me. I mean, to be a helper, to be able to assist people who are suffering and to help them through really difficult times, both the patient and their families, has just been an absolutely glorifying, wonderful experience.
0: And what led you to your specialty? Remind us what your specialty is and what led you there.
1: Yeah, good question. So my specialty is otolaryngology, head and neck surgery. I don't think I knew what that was when I went to medical school. And, you know, my medical school was about one third women, and I kind of liked everything. And I thought, oh, I will probably be a pediatrician or an OBGYN. That was really what a lot of women gravitated to, understandably. And then I did my surgery rotation. And Leslie, it was magical. I'm like, oh my God, not only do I have to be aware of all this knowledge, which I was able to accumulate, but with my bare hands, I can actually fix people. And that felt magical. Now, needless to say, there were very few women. There were no women faculty, and the chair of the department had one woman resident a year about. And I got to know these women. There weren't very many of them, and they were very unhappy. And at this point, I wasn't yet married. I didn't have children. And I thought, oh, I really want a full life, and I don't want to be unhappy. So maybe the answer is a different surgical field. And so it wasn't as if there was a preponderance of women in other surgical fields, but I thought, where are the men nice?
0: Interesting. So you noticed it that early. That
1: I did. So I did a rotation, and they were all really nice. And it's really true today. My colleagues in otolaryngology, head and neck surgery are really nice people. And so even though there were no women, I thought, well, at least there's no precedent for being miserable. So I'll do it my way, and I won't be miserable because I've never been miserable.
0: Well, I'm glad that you have not been miserable, but it sounds like you had a bit of a miserable moment a few years ago. I hinted at that in the opening of the show, where you were forced to resign. What happened?
1: Well, I was recruited to California to work at this wonderful institution. I feel very passionate about the mission of UCSF. I really believe in it. I don't have any axes to grind. I'm not vindictive. I think it happens everywhere. And I was hired by a person who then left, and he was replaced by another person. And this person had really intense and complicated feelings about me. And I've been in that position before. I was younger, but I thought, okay, I can manage this. I'm very resilient. I'm very experienced. And I'm good at what I do. So I will be okay. And it just didn't work. And after I got to a point where I was really hardly able to function under the circumstances, I thought, you know, I believe that the best thing for the institution, for this, you know, large organization that I was overseeing, is for me to get out of the way so I don't bring any drama or he said, she said, you know, situations to the institution. And let me lick my wounds. Let me take advantage of the fact that I'm very much, you know, loved and valued in this world by people who mean a lot to me. And my cancer research was just thriving. So I thought, let me just heal. And then I realized I needed to understand it. And that's when I reached out to Arlie Russell Hochschild, who's this wonderful sociologist at Berkeley, and we'd both gone to Swarthmore College. And I asked her, how do I understand it? How do I put these experiences in perspective? Because I knew it wasn't personal. It felt intensely personal because, of course, this was my life, but it wasn't. It was serious, but not personal.
0: I don't follow this. You mean the advances were not personal? What do you mean when you say it wasn't personal? Meaning like this happens a lot?
1: Yes. So basically, and I think this is when it's happening to you, it does feel personal. This person is making advances towards me and they're making me uncomfortable and I don't know how to handle it. That is personal. But I'd like to say I really believe that the reason people do this has very little to do with the person they're making advances towards. It has much more to do with how powerful or not they feel, how secure or not they feel, how limited or not they feel, and they have an opportunity to reinvigorate, if you will, or consolidate their sense of self in a world that doesn't feel exactly completely supportive of them. So I knew it was about me, that particular situation, but I also knew that the systemic issues were not about me. And so I wanted to understand it. I mean, how did it happen? And I did so by really learning how to do qualitative research and the study that is the basis of this book.
0: Do you regret that you stepped back and didn't want to make a fuss and didn't want to be dramatic?
1: No. Because I have seen that play out many, many times, and it almost never ends well. It's very rare that that kind of experience changes an organization, and mostly the person who is being attacked suffers even more. They hardly ever are compensated, if you will, in a way that feels adequate. So, for example, I'm comfortable saying that I was offered a lot of money if I would resign and sign a document that meant I couldn't talk about it. And in that moment, I went home to my wonderful husband and I said, do we need this money? And he said, absolutely not. And I thought, okay, I'm free. And when I resigned, and I didn't take any money, and I didn't sign any document, I realized that I had new opportunities to really speak. But my own experience is not important. And what I want to say even more urgently is that I was lucky, because it happened to me so late in my career that it couldn't take away anything from all of my accomplishments. And I have learned to live now in a world where I thought my career was over, and it wasn't, and it's not. And I've grown from it. And I realized I had privilege to be able to listen and understand and communicate in ways that other people do not. I've met so many people, women and men, who have suffered the same kind of treatment, but at different stages of their career where they didn't have the power to take their energies and move forward. So no, I really don't regret it. I feel like it took a long time to get to this point, but it was really worth it. I'm really proud of how I handled it.
0: After writing this book, do you look back, and are there many moments in your career where you shrugged off things or thought, this is just normal, this is just how it is, but now you know that that's not how it should be?
1: A million moments. And what's even more important is that when it was happening to me, I was at an institution where I'd gone to medical school, I'd done my training, I had so many supporters, so many powerful people, almost all of them men, in the institution who were prepared to fight battles on my behalf. So a lot of bad things happened to me throughout my career, but they were never career ending, because more powerful people, these men, stepped forward and said, I got this. I'll take this. I'm going to take this on. I'm going to deal with this.
0: Give us an example.
1: Okay. Very important example. My former postdoc mentor decided he wanted to study what I studied, which is wasn't what he was known for. But he didn't have any preliminary data of his own. So he wrote a grant and submitted to the NIH. And he had come into my laboratory and he had printed off a piece of data. He'd had one of my trainees in lab print some data off for him to include in his grant. And also his grant was a lot of my words, let's call it borrowing, plagiarism, whatnot. And I was devastated. I didn't know how to handle this because he was more senior to me. I was very grateful to him for all that he had taught me. And my father, God love him, I called him and I said, I don't know what to do. And he said, who in the institution has some influence over both of you that you trust? And it was the Cancer Center director. So I went to the Cancer Center director. I presented him with the evidence that I had. And he said, okay. And he met with the two of us. And he said, I'll take it from here. And then he filed the charges of research misconduct. And he really shepherded the whole episode to its conclusion. And I'm pretty sure that it would have been much more difficult for me to make that decision to go public with it. I probably would have just accepted it or tried to have a conversation about it, though I'm not sure what I would have said.
0: We're talking about how women now enter medicine and many other scientific fields in numbers that are equal to men, and yet they remain underrepresented in leadership roles. They often face unequal pay, limited mentorship, and a lot fewer research opportunities. We are joined by Jennifer Grandis, Dr. Jennifer Grandis. She's a physician scientist and distinguished professor at the University of California here, UCSF. Her new book is Harsh Medicine, Why Women Can't Get Ahead in Science and Healthcare. We'd love to hear from you. Are you a healthcare professional, maybe a scientist? Have you experienced sexism, maybe at your office, your lab, at the hospital? We'd love to hear about what happened. Maybe are you a patient, a nurse, a caregiver? Have you experienced sexism in the medical setting? What happened? How did it affect you? You can email your comments, your questions to forum@kqed.org. You can find us on any of the social platforms, Discord, Blue Sky, Facebook, Instagram. We're at KQED Forum. Or you can just jump on the phone right now and give us a call at 866-733-6786. Again, that's 866-733-6786. I'm Leslie McClurg. 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We'll be right back after this break.

0: Next time on Climate One, summer is here, temperatures are rising, and so are electric bills. That means many Americans are facing a severely overlooked issue, power shutoffs.
1: Shutoffs are such a devastating event. It means that you cannot turn on your lights, you do not have refrigeration, you cannot access the internet, you cannot cool your house.
0: The danger of home power shutoffs on the next Climate One.
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0: You're listening to Forum. I'm Leslie McClurg. I'm in today for Mina Kim, and I am speaking with Dr. Jennifer Grandis. She is a physician scientist at UCSF, also a distinguished professor there. Her new book is Harsh Medicine, Why Women Can't Get Ahead in Science and Healthcare. And again, we'd love to hear from you. Let us know if you're a healthcare professional or a scientist and you've experienced sexism at your office or lab. Again, the number is 866-733-6786. Again, 866-733-6786. Jennifer, give us some examples of daily kind of systemic discrimination that you see in medicine.
1: Sure. As an example, as a woman who's not very big, I will walk into a room with my trainees, many of whom are men. And the immediate assumption on the part of the people in the room is that they are the doctor and I am the nurse. It happens all the time. We laugh about it, we make light of it, but everybody is harmed by those kinds of assumptions. And we have to find language to firmly but clearly, you know, tell everybody who the person is and why they deserve your respect. We were talking about it a little bit before. It's very common to be introduced at a national or international meeting, you know, hundreds or thousands of people in the room, by our first names. And our male colleagues, that doesn't happen. And the juxtaposition of the honorific doctor, which we've all earned, and the more casual, hey, Jenny, it really feels like a put down.
0: What about for your, so you're a white woman.
1: Yeah.
0: What about for your colleagues who are women of color? What do you see?
1: Oh, my God, so much worse. You know, one of the important things for me about writing this book and becoming hopefully a better human being as I go through this life is understanding that I need to figure out how to see the world from other people's points of view, that I only have my own point of view. And so I was pretty comfortable with the idea of being a physician, one physician being accused, mistaken for a nurse or a respiratory technician. Not that there's anything wrong with those professions, but they're not physicians. And then I interviewed a black woman, a physician, and she described routinely being confused for a cleaning woman. And it's not just women. A colleague of mine at UCSF who's Hispanic, he and I wrote a book chapter together, and in the chapter he described an experience where he in the operating room was mistaken for a janitor who would turn over the room. And the interesting part, and this I think says a lot, the women who experience this, it's gutting, but we normalize it. We chat about it. We kind of make light of it because there's really no other way to keep going. But my male colleague could not move beyond it. It was sort of a defining experience for him that was really difficult. And I couldn't help but see it as an opportunity for me to reach out to him and say, we're feeling the same thing. So why don't we band together? And why don't we find ways to educate everybody? One, about how this feels, because it feels terrible. And two, when someone makes that mistake, if we can find a way to correct their error without demonizing them, you know, in the immediate environment, and just move on, and then caution everybody so we don't make these assumptions because of an accent or a color of the skin or the way someone looks about their roles. But yes, those are daily microaggressions, as we call them.
0: I want to also just speak for our janitors and cleaning ladies, though. It's not a bad thing if you're...
1: No.
0: That's not what you're hinting at.
1: Not at all. And I want to make sure of that. But I think that someone, particularly someone who comes from a background, a privilege or not, who works their way into a position where we are expected to be respected, and everybody should be expected to be respected. You're absolutely right. But in that moment.
0: Yeah, I just wanted to make that. They deserve our respect, as you say. Tell us about mansplaining, specifically in the operating room. What does that look like? And I mean, the stakes obviously there are pretty high. We're talking about life or death, where, you know, someone's in a very vulnerable position. And how does mansplaining look in the operating room, and why is it not so great?
1: When a person is the operating surgeon, they are in charge. They are the conductor of the orchestra. They coordinate with anesthesia and with all the other personnel in the operating room, but their word is sacred, and they are there to make a difference and save lives when needed. And when a person who is a woman who is assertive in directing the orchestra is corrected or challenged or interrupted, and their direction is rephrased in a way that someone thinks it needs to be clarified, it is really undermining their authority and their responsibility. One of the best anecdotes I heard from one of the people I interviewed, it was an amazing experience. I walk into her office. She was a dean. She'd been a department chair, a lovely woman. And she described being on a search committee and being in a meeting just the day before. And in search committees, we usually have scripts. We ask specific questions. So we ask the same questions of everybody and we take turns. And it was her turn to ask the first question. And she asked her question. And before the candidate who was being interviewed could get his response out, one of her male colleagues, a friend, said, "What she means is," and she spent the rest of the time wondering what she'd done wrong. And she was just disabled by the experience. It kind of took her a day or two to kind of put it in perspective. And when I met with her, she was trying to figure out, could she come up with the words to talk to her male friend and tell him how he made her feel?
0: I imagine that is not what you want to do. You don't want to disarm your surgeon. Like, I can imagine you're over your patient. You want your surgeon's hands to be as steady as they can, and you wouldn't want, say, a male nurse or someone else to sort of, you know, come in there and mansplain and sort of set someone off.
1: Absolutely. There was a study out of the UK a few years ago, and they found that one third of women surgeons in the UK have been sexually assaulted while they're operating.
0: This, oh, my God.
1: This happens because when you're operating, you're sterile. You can't respond physically to someone who's going to grab your behind. You know, if it happens, you're in a public space. Everybody's counting on you. The patient is the most important thing. So these things happen.
0: A listener writes, "I noticed that it was only my female friends who went to med school from undergrad and found out this bears out in national statistics, that women are going to med school at much higher rates than men. Could that spell the end of medical sexism in decades to come?"
1: Oh, I wish that were true. But the answer is probably not. And the reason it's probably not is that women have been entering medicine and science at increasing rates for decades. And there was a wonderful study published in the New England Journal, you know, maybe 5-10 years ago, that looked at the proportion of women entering and their advancement in the field. And there was no change in their advancement, despite really flooding, you know, medical schools and graduate schools and biological sciences. There was no apparent increase in promotion, tenure, or leadership positions. We all know of examples of women attaining leadership positions, but it's always disproportionate to their representation in the field. So the message I was told, and I believe for a long time, is it's a meritocracy. It's a sacred meritocracy. And the more women come in and the more women are capable, everything will change. And, you know, my perspective now is it's necessary but not sufficient.
0: And unfortunately, more books need to be written before we're more educated. Let's go to the phones. Hamayat in Fremont, you're on the air.
2: And I just wanted to bring up a quick point. My wife told me she grew up loving biology and she always wanted to be a pediatrician. But she moved here to the States after we met in like 2009. And she was going to college, but one of the reasons she decided not to become a pediatrician and go into the medical field was people who had gone in prior to her told her how much she had to move around from the Bay Area to different places, and she didn't know what she would face in different states and cities and how difficult it would be and how she would deal with sexism and as a Afghan Americans if there would be other racism towards her if she left out of, like, the comfortable bubble of the Bay. So I just wanted to say that.
0: Yeah,
2: she ended up doing healthcare administration. She loves her job, but as the doctor was saying earlier, she still feels intimidated sometimes by people who don't even have the same credentials But I try to tell her to stand up for herself more. That's all.
0: Thank you, Humaya. I'm curious, as you did your interviews around the country, did you hear that it was worse in other places? I mean, did she potentially make a good decision for her own self-protection?
1: Well, the Bay Area is an extraordinary place, but we don't have a lock on decency. And I explored that possibility. I interviewed people at 16 different universities all over the country, some public, some private, some blue states, some red states, some really elite from research perspective, some less competitive, and there might be different flavors, but it was pretty much the same everywhere.
0: A listener writes, a recent article from the Boston Globe reported that women are more likely to leave medicine than male counterparts. Have you noticed this in your practice? What are some of the reasons why they're leaving?
1: It's a really important point, and that's one of my main messages, because the women, and I've been on medical school admissions committees and graduate school admissions committees, the women who we admit to these schools and who go through the training, they're extraordinarily talented. They are no less talented than anybody else who gets admitted to these schools, and they have so much to offer, and we need them. We need physicians to care for us, and what we don't even stop and think about is the scientists who are in a position to cure the diseases that will afflict us and our loved ones. We don't know their gender or their race or their background. And when we make the conditions at work so difficult for them, they do leave. So the only way that I tested this, because remember my study cohort, they were still there. So I did not meet people who had left the profession. But I did a study on people who get dual degrees, MDs and PhDs. And we looked at them over a 30-plus year period. And we reasoned that nobody spends another, 6 to 10 years of training to get a PhD and not do research. You know, it would be unusual for someone to do that. So we reasoned they started out the same, and we followed them. And indeed, as medical students, graduate students, trainees, early faculty, they were extremely comparable in terms of publications, in terms of grant funding. And then something weird happens, and the women just drift away. And when you look at the what we call the big girl, big boy grants, R's, P's, they were predominantly given to men, and it's because the women weren't applying. So we explored where they were, what was happening to these women. And we scoured the social media and LinkedIn, and what we discovered is that they were transitioning from investigator jobs to educator jobs. And education is a wonderful thing. We need educators in medicine and in science. There's nothing wrong with that, but it's probably not the top career ambition of someone who gets a PhD. Mm-hmm. And so our speculation was that the lack of resources and all of these microaggressions had contributed to this. I mean, the same thing has been shown time and again when we look at NIH data. If you look at NIH data and compare women and men, 80% of the grants go to men because 80% of the applicants are men. Then you have to stop and say, well, where is that coming from and how do we understand it better?
0: Well, let's go back to the phones. Catherine in Sacramento, you're on the air.
3: Hello, my name is Catherine and I am a retired surgeon from UC Davis Department of Surgery. And I agree with many of the impressions and the prejudgments that have been expressed. And I am welcoming and excited about this topic. So thank you, Dr. Grandis and Leslie. I had a significantly different experience than most women might experience in a department of surgery, in that when I started my training in 1992 for my surgical residency, I had heard about a chairman that was very open and welcome to women. He actually had worked at San Francisco General for many years and had a very strong wife who ran the Cliff House gift shop. I mean, he was just very respectful and had hired women and said, why should I ignore 50% of the qualified applicants who, as long as they worked hard and had integrity, we were all equals in his program. And in my internship class in 1992, 5 of the 6 interns were women, and many of the chief residents of the year in the decades that I worked there were also women. But we also liked the guys. They worked hard too, and we were all pretty much genderless when it came to the selection of the position in the residency. And the chair people that followed after Dr. Blaisdell, named Wisner, Goodnight, and Farmer, we have a woman chairwoman now who has been tremendous and continues to advocate for women and encourage women and support them as they go on to their fellowship training. And so I just think it starts from the top, the tone that was set by Dr. Blaisdell initially and then the following chair people was very open-minded, and as long as we worked hard, we were considered equal. And I had a very generous maternity leave when I had two children. I was allowed to work part-time for a while, and I couldn't have imagined a more welcoming environment. But this, as Dr. Grandis was mentioning, is quite extraordinary and unusual, and I just am very grateful for the experience that I had had.
0: May we hear more stories like yours this morning, Catherine. That is really good news. Dr. Grandis is grinning from ear to ear, I'm sure. Excited to hear. Unfortunately, there's more of, as I'm looking down the list of writers coming in from commenters from our audience. Listener Emily writes, I work as an anesthesiologist at a Bay Area hospital, and I'm a woman, and it's not uncommon that a patient will use my first name even after I introduce myself as doctor. However, this is almost never the case for the surgeon, particularly if that surgeon is male. The double standard is super frustrating and disrespectful. We're talking about how women are now entering medicine and many other scientific fields in numbers that are equal to men, and yet they remain really underrepresented in leadership and often face unequal pay, limited mentorship, and a lot fewer research opportunities. We're joined by Dr. Jennifer Grandis, who is a physician at UCSF. Her new book is Harsh Medicine. We'd love to hear from you. Are you a healthcare professional or scientist? Have you had or experienced sexism in your office or in your lab? Are you just a general person out there and notice that gender discrimination is happening in your workplace? What happened and how was it addressed? Email your comments, your questions to forum@kqed.org, or you can find us on Discord, Blue Sky, Facebook, Instagram. We're at KQED Forum. And again, the number is 866-733-6786. Jump on the phone right now. We'll stay with the phones. Kayvon in Claremont, you're on the air.
4: Hi. I was saying that I am a woman. I grew up in Iran until I was 23, something like that. But I grew up in a Baha'i family. And I had many experiences that it could be discriminating against women. But my father would stand up and my community would stand up and discuss and come up with a solution. This is rooted in the inequality of men and women that has come with all the religions of the past. Today I heard in the news that the Orthodox Israelis are refusing to go into the army because they don't want to look at women. I mean, this is today. Mm-hmm. And I think we need to look at the whole subject as a global problem, that men and women need to be recognized as two wings of a bird. That's the Baha'i writing says. The bird of civilization will never fly if we do not address it in the basics of education, in the schools. Discussions, stories, conversation, activities. So boys and girls learn that they're both two wings of one bird.
0: Two wings of one bird.
4: I
0: love that, Kayvon. That's beautiful. Listener Nancy writes, I'm not in healthcare, but was an academic in another field. And as I got higher in the organization, I came to realize it was an old boys network, despite my assumption that it was a meritocracy. And I just didn't want to battle it anymore. I was told I could rise in the organization, but I just didn't want to put up the fight. I was way too cynical about the organization and too stressed all the time. We're talking about sexism in the workplace. We are joined by Jennifer Grandis. Her new book is Harsh Medicine. Stay with us. We'll be right back after this break.

0: Coming up tomorrow on Forum with guest host Scott Schaefer, the California Coastal Commission regulates activities and development all along the state's almost 900-mile coastline. To many, the 50-year-old Coastal Commission is the gold standard for protecting the environment. But the Trump administration has ordered a review of the commission's compliance with federal law, creating concern that it'll weaken the commission in favor of increased offshore oil and gas production. We'll talk with coastal leaders about what this review could mean for California's coastline. For past Forum shows, go to Spotify or Apple or wherever you get your podcasts. Just search KQED Forum. You're listening to Forum. I'm Leslie McClurg. I'm in today for Mina Kim, and we are talking about sexism in medicine. We are joined by Dr. Jennifer Grandis. She is a doctor, ear, nose, and throat specialist at UCSF, and her new book is Harsh Medicine, Why Women Can't Get Ahead in Science and Healthcare. She's also speaking this evening at 6 p.m. at the Commonwealth Club in San Francisco if you want to hear more from her. I'd love to hear from listeners. What is your experience inside the hospital, inside the lab? Are you a healthcare professional or scientist? And have you experienced gender discrimination? Give us a call now at 866-733-6786. Again, that's 866-733-6786. I think some people would have thought, you know, there was a huge push for DEI policies to address this. In recent years, over the last decade, we've probably all been in institutions where DEI policies here at KQED, it was quite a push to bring things up to create equality. Did that help?
1: Yes, but what we've now witnessed is how fragile that advancement was. And what we didn't appreciate was how emotional these words were. It's remarkable to me how easy it was to topple backwards. So yes, it helped. We thought we were all on the same page. We thought we were having the same conversations. But what I want to emphasize is that there wasn't room in those conversations to disagree. I think if we'd had these conversations and really given people permission to push back, and that was what was wonderful about my studies. I had a man say to me, a chair, a center director, he said, you know, it was fine when it was all men. We really enjoyed it. It was comfortable. These rooms now where we have to really be careful about what we say and how we say it, it's really uncomfortable. It's just not as much fun anymore because then you can have a conversation about it. So I think that both of these sides of the coin are too extreme. You know, one, we're all supposed to embrace it. And the other side is we're all supposed to outlaw it. Well, how about a happy middle? How about we talk about what a meritocracy is? How about we talk about what advancement and merit looks like? How about we understand the rooms where it happens and who's admitted and who's not? And what do we do about that? Because those important conversations don't happen often enough. We're just stuck in these corners where we're either supporting or refuting language that's really disembodied from people's experiences.
0: And I should have said DEI is diversity, equity, and inclusion. Those are policies that came down in institutions to try to create an equal playing field. Let's go back to the phones. Debbie in Milpitas, you're on the air.
2: Hi. I wanted to tell you about my experience with my female caregiver, my primary caregiver doctor who's taken care of me for 20 years, and she's an amazing doctor. At one point, I had an irregular heartbeat, and so she did all the work, and she told me what she saw on the EKG, and it wasn't concerning, but she did say, I want to consult an expert, a heart expert. So in the room, she called this other physician, who happened to be a man, and put him on speaker so I could hear what he had to say. And she asked for his advice. And what he did was start mansplaining basically how to read an EKG. And she was fierce. She stopped him immediately and said, I know how to read an EKG. That's not why we're talking to you. We are asking you as an expert to please let us know if there's anything more to be concerned. And that's all I need from you. And I just wanted to jump up and hug her. She was fantastic. And she's a tiny little woman, and her fierceness just made me, you know, love her more.
0: Beautiful story. Thank you, Debbie. I want to hug her as well. A listener, Kelly in Occidental, writes, I'm a retired high school teacher who ran a school-wide gender equity conference for 10 years. I'm hyper aware of issues of gender inequity. A few years ago, as I walked the Camino de Santiago, that's in Spain, a fellow pilgrim suffered a traumatic injury and a woman nearby came to his rescue. Without thinking, I asked her, are you a nurse? Instantly, I wanted to eat my words. She responded, no, I'm a doctor. I was mortified at my insensitivity. Ingrained stereotypical acculturation is so hard to overcome on both a human and society level. Thanks for the courage to call in. Let's go to Mary Jane in Willits. You're on the air.
3: Hi. Hi, it's me. I'm a retired nurse of 45 years. I am female, and I have been very, very interested in, you know, increasing my education and my work opportunities. I was a traveling nurse. I too have worked at UC Davis in ICU, and I was always appreciated for my services. Unlike your speaker, I'm quite tall, so oftentimes I was referred to as the doctor, and many times I knew the answers, but you know, coming out of the women's lib age, and my father worked so hard for my education, and this never happened to me. And I appreciate men and women, you know, for their compassion and their willingness to educate and share their knowledge.
0: Beautiful.
3: Thank you.
0: Yeah, thank you, Mary Jane, for calling in. I want to talk about this, what you call, Dr. Grandis, the double standard, the notion that women in medicine need to be nice.
1: Wow. I think this is an example of what one of your audience members alluded to, is that all the impressions of girls and boys and men and women that flood societies seep in to medicine, for sure. It's just an example of society, and it's an example, particularly in clinical medicine, where the stakes can be very high, where the things could be happening very rapidly. And science is a little bit less intense in terms of life and death, but it's still a very serious field where there's a lot to be gained and a lot to be lost. And what I guess I always felt is that I needed to be likable. And once I went in, so when I did my internship, it was me and 18 boys, 18 men. And I needed to learn how to be a surgeon. And the last thing I wanted to do was alienate them. So I was nice. Now I'm pretty nice by nature, but it was a weird quality that I saw in my colleagues wasn't something that was necessarily important. And the most amazing example in the operating room is the angry surgeon, almost always a man, who explodes, who's stressed out, who will throw instruments. This was not unusual, you know, in the operating rooms that I was in as a trainee. The one woman who dared to get angry and express the anger, she was taken to task, she was punished, she was called out. And in both cases, that behavior was wrong. But the men didn't suffer a consequence from that behavior. Maybe the more important example was a woman I interviewed was on a search committee, and there were two finalists, a man and a woman. And the male chair of the search committee was talking about the woman finalist and said, but, you know, she's just not warm and fuzzy enough. And the woman who I was interviewing said, I thought to myself, why does she have to be warm and fuzzy? And we're not actually applying that lens, you know, to the male candidate. But in that moment, she didn't have the power of speech. And this is one thing I really want everybody to understand. Forgive yourself. So the caller who mistook the healthcare professional for being a nurse, it's okay. I get, you know, when I jump up on airplanes and I help people out, they immediately think I'm a nurse because of, you know, the way I look. But it's okay. As long as, you know, they can be corrected and you move on, we all understand that these unconscious biases, you know, are part of being human in the world. But the expectation that a woman in leadership has to be warm and fuzzy and maternal and touchy-feely, and oh, by the way, she still has to be in charge and make decisions, that's a really difficult tightrope to walk. And the same concerns are not, we don't experience them when it comes to our male leaders. So that's what I mean about the double standard. It's not fair to anybody.
0: It reminds me of Hillary Clinton's run for president, right? She needed to be warm and fuzzy, but also really knowledgeable, and she was highly critiqued for when she spoke out strongly about anything or had a strong opinion about anything. A listener writes, this whole hour is a playback of my daughter's medical career starting from medical school. Every single story could have come from her life. It makes me sick to my stomach and extremely angry that women today still experience the same discrimination after all that we did in the 1970s. Listener Colette in Oakland asks, I love this question. A lot of medical dramas, like Grey's Anatomy, seem to focus on conflict and romance even more than medicine. Is that just entertainment, or do you think that contributes to the real-world environment where sexism and harassment is common?
1: I think both. I think there is no doubt that as we consume media, we consume entertainment, it impacts our impressions of how we're supposed to be in those fields if we consume it before we enter the fields. These are the stereotypes. This is what we see, and this is what we embody. But I also think it can be helpful. And what I mean by that, I'm a huge fan of The Pitt. I'm actually from Pittsburgh, Pennsylvania. My husband and I love it because we both worked at the hospital that they're depicted. And it does an incredible job of really highlighting the experiences of essentially being the front line for pain and suffering. When someone comes into your emergency department or your operating room or your clinic, and you do this every week, I take them in. I take in all their suffering. I take in their pain. I take in their anger. And I need to rise above it, and I need to deliver the care that they deserve. But when their anger and behavior stereotypes how I'm supposed to behave or not behave, or what they're looking for me that they wouldn't be looking for from somebody who was a man. I mean, I did once go home to my husband once, who also is a physician at UCSF. I said, how many of your patients called you by your first name today? And he's like, nobody. And it's just such a normal experience for women physicians to have. We have to remember that it hurts us. While introducing us to the drama and the realities and the importance of, in this case, medicine, it also can ultimately be harmful if we're not more nuanced about how we allow people to appear on the screens.
0: You're listening to Forum. I'm Leslie McClurg, and we are talking with Dr. Jennifer Grandis about her new book, Harsh Medicine. If you are listening to this right now and you're thinking, I had that experience, I'm a doctor, please share it with us in our final minutes of the show. 866-733-6786 is the number to call. Again, that's 866-733-6786. Jennifer, for your book, Dr. Grandis, for your book, you interviewed, you know, about 50 women and about 50 men. Yep. What did you learn? What did the men say?
1: Oh, it was amazing. And what people forget is that the men were half of my interviews. It was like Rashomon. It was a lot. I heard about the environments, both the global environments and the environments of that institution, because I interviewed about 10 people at each institution, from a very different point of view. And what I can say is that the men were mostly wonderful people who I would have loved to collaborate with and meet, but they were blind. If they had a wife or a daughter who had experienced sexism or worse, they were agitated by their wives' or their daughters' experiences. But when I tried to shift the conversation to their own domains, what is happening right in front of you, in your department, in your school, in your part of the institution where you are accountable, they couldn't see it. And I realized that is a very heavy lift, and we have to understand it's heavy. We can be pissed off that it's heavy. It shouldn't be so heavy, but we should help them get there. We should tell our colleagues about our experiences, because it'll help them understand how we experience the world differently from they do, because we have different inputs. And if they could understand that, we could just work much better together. So the men, a few of them had stories of woe, but the majority sort of said, oh, yeah, that's happening over there. And the most important discrepancy was when I asked the men in charge, and half of the men I interviewed were in charge, why are there so few women, you know, in leadership in your part of the organization? Oh, they get married, they have children, they prioritize their families. And when I interviewed the women, they're like, no, that's not what happens. I mean, yes, we get married, and yes, we have children, and yes, it changes our lives, but we don't get access to what we need in order to be successful.
0: Do you think that, I want to point to the people, you looked at people who did intervene, and
1: yes,
0: that did make a difference.
1: Yes.
0: Give us your best example.
1: Okay, one of my favorite examples. A man is hired. It's his first job. He goes to university. He's really nervous about interviewing, and people want a wish list. What do you want? And so he just put down everything in the world. Like, he's like, it's like Christmas. Who knows what they're going to give me? They gave him everything. He negotiated with a man. few years later, a woman joins the faculty, and he acknowledges that she's better than he is. She's got more grants, she's got more publications, and they're collaborating. And they start comparing notes about their quote-unquote startup package. And he got so much more than she did, because her experience is she walked into the same office

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1: I miss giving people the power to give you feedback, to make you better, especially people who you trust, where you don't take it personally, you understand they have your best interest at heart. It is really the only way that we can see ourselves through somebody else's eyes.
2: Do you have any advice for young people who are considering a career in medicine, academic medicine, or in science?
1: It is still the most wonderful thing in the world. I can't believe that I've spent my life being paid to study how to cure cancer and to taking care of people and educating the next generation. Like, oh my God, how great can that be? But go in with your eyes wide open and recognize that there's nothing sacred about the human beings who go into these fields. They're human beings too. I loved your caller who shouted out her fierce PCP, but think about it. If you love your doctor and she's a woman, imagine, and I'm going to borrow this term, she's dealing with her own Harvey Weinstein, that she goes through her life and she has to push back against these unwelcome overtures or worse. We can do better. So when you see something bad happen, say something. If you don't feel like you have the power in that moment and it's not happening to you, go to the person who it happened to and tell them you saw that. That helped me so much, Leslie, when people came and say, I see what's happening to you. I don't like it. I don't think I can fix it, but I'm really on your side. It makes a world of difference. And the other thing that I think is magical is there's no expiration date for feedback. I had the most extraordinary experience giving feedback to a very senior person in the institution who had made me feel very uncomfortable. Years earlier, I went back armed with a news article and said, hey, this happened with us. And I don't know if you remember this, but this is how it made me feel. He was immediately apologetic and thanked me for helping him do better. So we all want to do better. And
2: be an ally, folks. Get out there. And yeah, if you witness something, I really, in any workplace, right? Not just in a hospital. In our final minute here, if there was one policy you could change, one policy you could implement, what would it be?
1: Hold people accountable. If someone has oversight over important resources for you to do your job in any profession, in academic medicine, it might be space or administrative support or discretionary funding or staffing, hold them accountable. How are they allocating the resources and what is their justification to allocate the resources the way that they do? And they report to someone. Nobody is ultimately in charge. And I'd love the people who are overseeing people who have resources to hold them accountable for how they allocate those precious resources.
2: That's Dr. Jennifer Grandis, again, distinguished professor at UCSF. Her new book is Harsh Medicine, and she is speaking tonight at 6 p.m. at the Commonwealth Club in San Francisco, right on the water, if you want to catch more from her. Thank you so much for listening, for your comments, your questions. Have a wonderful day. I'm Leslie McLaren.

0: 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We've got Climate One up next. First, though, one last look at the roadways. Traffic with Al Rogers and a stall in the Santa Cruz Mountains.
1: This is along southbound Highway 17, just before the summit, a van that is blocking the left-hand lane. CHP and tow trucks on the way. And more road work, this time in the East Bay, along northbound 680 from Alcosta Boulevard to Bollinger Canyon Road. The three right lanes closed until 5 a.m. Al Rogers for KQED.
0: All right, thanks, Al. Have a good night, and we'll see you next week. 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They stop in front of her truck because they want her to see something now. 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This is KQED-FM San Francisco and KQEI-FM North Highlands, Sacramento. I'm Sandy Altouse. Good evening. 10 p.m. now.
2: 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Summer is here, temperatures are rising, and so are electric bills. 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
4: Live from NPR News, I'm Giles Snyder. Senate Democratic leader Chuck Schumer and local party leaders are calling for Graham Plattner to drop out of the Senate race in Maine after a sexual assault allegation reported by Politico. Plattner is facing incumbent Republican Susan Collins, and Democrats see the race as key to winning control of the Senate. Plattner denying the allegation, as NPR's Elena Moore reports.
5: Politico's story details an account made by a former girlfriend of Plattner who alleges that in 2021, Plattner entered her home in rural Maine, intoxicated, and forced her to have sex with him, despite her repeatedly saying no. NPR has not independently verified those claims, and Plattner has denied them, though he also says in a statement that he's taking time to, quote, reflect on the best path forward. Plattner is now facing louder calls to suspend his bid, with top backers pulling their endorsements, including California Congressman Ro Khanna, who wrote, quote, sexual assault or violence against women is a red line. Elena Moore, NPR News.
4: President Trump is aboard Air Force One on his way to Turkey for a NATO summit where the war in Ukraine will likely be high on the agenda. Trump said Monday that a resolution to the war is getting closer. NPR's Charles Maines is in Moscow.
6: I think that's an inflection point of sorts here. You know, Putin is clearly under pressure by some in his government, by his economic team, and increasingly the public, to bring this war to a close or at least sell a victory to the public, even if it falls short of stated objectives. The problem here is there's another faction, the nationalists, who want him to bring this war to an end through victory, through escalation, through hitting Ukraine harder, and through threatening Europe and NATO more directly. And if anything, I think these latest attacks on Kyiv suggest President Putin might just be listening to them.
4: The NATO summit comes a day after Russia launched another missile and drone attack on Kyiv that killed at least 22 people. President Trump expected to meet on the sidelines with Ukraine's Volodymyr Zelensky, who is urging U.S. and European partners to boost Ukraine's air defenses. Billions of Trump accounts now active for families across the U.S. The accounts invest $1,000 in stocks for some children to be used later in life. Here's NPR's Stephen Pasaha.
7: From the Oval Office, President Trump rang the opening bell for both the NASDAQ and the New York Stock Exchange. Markets opened for the first time since the Trump accounts launched on the 4th of July.
8: So today, with the ringing of the opening bell for the stock market, those accounts will now begin to grow right along with our booming economy.
7: Any U.S. citizen born between 2025 and the end of 2028 is eligible to get $1,000 in a Trump account. The money will initially be invested in an index fund that tracks the S&P 500 and can't be withdrawn until the child turns 18. Parents who haven't already signed up can do that at TrumpAccounts.gov. Stephen Misaha, NPR News.
4: This is NPR News. Two people reported dead in southern China where a tropical storm has forced tens of thousands to be evacuated. Footage from state broadcaster CCTV shows cars submerged up to their roofs and rescuers using inflatable boats to reach people trapped by floodwater. Also, eastern China is on alert for a super typhoon. The U.S.'s run at the World Cup has come to an end. Belgium eliminated the U.S. men's team 4-1. In Monday night's round of 16 match in Seattle, Belgium advancing to the quarterfinals. White House urging Congress to stop a ban on hemp products nationwide from going into effect in November. Some southern states already banned the selling or growing of certain types of hemp for THC. Mariana Bacchial, member station WPLN, reports that Tennessee farmers who once relied on the cash crop are pivoting.
9: Hemp farmers largely agree that the market needed some more regulation.
10: There's not a person in this industry that didn't know this day was coming.
9: That's Bill Corbin, who switched to growing a fiber variety of hemp. He says he appreciates lawmakers trying to close a loophole that allowed recreational hemp, but he's worried about consumers who use it medicinally.
10: take me, for example. I'm an older person. I have issues with arthritis. I rely heavily on full-spectrum CBD tinctures.
9: Full-spectrum CBD has THC in it. And older people like Corbin, who use it for pain management, make up a big share of an industry that might not be around come November.
4: I'm Giles Snyder. This is NPR News.
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12: Hey, Kusha, happy 4th of July.
13: Thank you. Happy 250, right? Whoa, party.
12: That's right. Big party. Are you going to have a grill out or go swimming? What are you
13: going to
12: do?
13: I'm on the road going to 3 weddings in a month, and I am in California right now, and then I'm going to Chicago, where I will be for a wedding right on the 4th of July, and it's going to be very hot, so I bought a new linen suit, my first one.
12: That's quite fancy. You know, I had friends who got married on the 4th of July just because, A, they got a discount, and B, every year they get fireworks on their anniversary.
13: Oh, I love that. That's great. It's going to be hot, though, right?
12: It is going to be hot, and that's what we're talking about today. So, I mean, I'm in southern Arizona. It's kind of always hot, but it is hot in a lot of places that aren't used to it. Right now, record-breaking temperatures are searing across Western and Central Europe, especially in France, Spain, and Britain. And this is tied to climate change. We're seeing longer summers, hotter days, hotter nights, and that all means it takes more energy and money to keep us cool.
13: And I would say we've also seen higher bills for monthly expenses. That's putting pressure on our finances. On top of that, electricity rates are getting higher for people all across the country. Consider this. The average monthly electricity bill increased by about 30% from 2021 to 25, according to the National Energy Assistance Directors Association.
12: So we're re-airing this episode from last June because, frankly, the same factors are all still at play. Extreme heat is a growing risk, as is the practice of electric shutoffs, because higher utility bills and costs of living make those shutoffs more likely. I'm Arianna Brocious.
13: I'm Kusha Navidar.
12: And this is Climate One.
13: When people can't pay their utility bills, the power companies generally have the right to cut them off. Along with prices, this practice is on the rise. According to a report by the Center for Biological Diversity, in just 9 months of 2024, more than 600,000 American households had their power shut off due to an inability to pay. And in April of this year, the U.S. Energy Information Administration released its own report on home shutoffs.
12: And their numbers are even more striking. According to the report, which covers the whole of 2024, utility companies disconnected U.S. households from electricity more than 13.4 million times. That doesn't necessarily mean 13 million homes, because the same customer can have multiple shutoffs, but it is still a very high number. And it's more than inconvenient. It can be really dangerous. In hot summer months like these, people rely on electricity for air conditioning that can literally keep them alive.
13: Yeah, you know, more people die from extreme heat than from hurricanes, floods, and tornadoes combined, often in their own homes when they can't afford air conditioning. It's a really horrible situation. Most states have shutoff protections during winter months, but only 25 states have laws that prevent utilities from shutting off power during extreme heat events.
12: And we keep seeing this play out every summer, especially in places that didn't used to have really high temperatures. So it's a problem that needs to be addressed now.
13: Fortunately, there are people working hard to implement solutions that work for both the utilities and the ratepayers. That's customers like you and me. We'll hear about several of those solutions a bit later in the show.
12: But first, Kusha, you spoke with Jean Su. She's the Energy Justice Director and Senior Attorney at the Center for Biological Diversity, and she laid out some of the reasons behind these rising electricity rates, along with the rising rates of shutoffs.
13: Yeah, as I mentioned, her group has been tracking electricity shutoffs along with the profits of 6 major utilities across the U.S. Jean Su says, according to their research, during the same time these companies were turning off the power to customers who can't afford to pay, Corporate utilities gave billions to shareholders and top executives.
14: Top line takeaway is that right now, the United States is facing an epidemic of shutoffs. And at the same time, we have utilities, private utilities, making bank over that same year. And I think when you look at the scale of profits, it is absolutely incredible to see how accelerated the profits have been since 2018 until now. They just keep going higher. Shutoffs are such a devastating event. It means that you cannot turn on your lights. You do not have refrigeration. You cannot access the internet if you're using, you know, internet at home. All of those things are because you cannot afford it. And what we found is that these profiting utilities, if they had just taken 1.4% of their shareholder dividends, they could have totally wiped out the debt of all of those 665,000 households, which is such a drop in the bucket for them to actually save lives and keep people online.
13: So it seems like the number of shutoffs have increased significantly in recent years. Why is that?
14: A number of reasons. One reason is because utilities have been hiking up rates for people. It's because they are building out more fossil fuel power plants. They are also passing on fossil fuel volatility from around the world. And utilities are just passing that buck off to customers and not taking any responsibility
13: for it. Let me pause you there. So you're saying electricity rates are going up. Part of that is macroeconomic global trade issues where something's going on halfway across the world that makes dollar per barrel of oil higher. Gas companies and electricity companies and saying, okay, we're going to take that extra money we have to pay, pass it on to consumers. Is that right?
14: Yes. Okay. Mm-hmm. That's right.
13: And it sounds like climate change is also another big issue here. Is that right?
14: Absolutely. So climate change is a huge second factor. Right now, when you pay for your electricity, you're paying for something. And what's happened in the last few years is that we have had extreme heat sweep this country. So people are turning on their air conditioning at rates they've never turned them on before, trying to cool their house to stay alive in some places around the country. So that piques people's demand of electricity, which is also why their bill is much higher.
13: Mm. Okay. There was also one that stuck out to me that you've also already mentioned. Utility companies are making buck, right? They're going to bank. That's what you said. Tell me more about that.
14: Yes. Yeah. So they're jacking up your rates. And one reason they're able to do that is they are applying for higher rates based on building out new infrastructure. So utilities make money by building out more infrastructure. And they have been saying we need more fossil fuel plants online, more methane gas online. So they are building those out and actually charging you as the ratepayer for that build out. One of the big threats that's coming up under this administration is the build out of data centers and artificial intelligence, which suck up tons and tons of energy. So we have very rich tech companies building out data centers. They need to power them. They're not soaking up the costs. They're actually working with the utilities, and the utilities are forecasting also these data centers and saying, hey, we need to get these data centers here. We need to build out more gas, and we need a way to pay for that. So we're just going to pass it on to consumers.
13: Okay. Is there any other factor that you think is worth mentioning that is leading to more shutoffs than ever before for individuals?
14: I think the main issue for the last few years has been kitchen table economics, and people are suffering from inflation. People are struggling to pay every single bill, whether it's your grocery bill with your eggs or your electricity bill. So that macroeconomic factor of inflation is also a big part of this story. Although when we really unpack who is the most vulnerable to shutoffs, we are looking at the poorest of the poor in this country and communities of color. And one really startling factor that many people don't realize is that areas where communities of color live in this country tend to be hotter than areas where white people live. So, for example, a study was done in Oregon, in Portland, where they found that one area of the city where white people lived was 10 degrees cooler than the area where black neighborhoods were. Mm-hmm. And the reason for that was tree cover, but black neighborhoods didn't have those types of resources. the public did not invest in tree cover or parks or nature in those areas. And on top of that, public housing is incredibly like decrepit with very bad insulation. So even if you are cooling, it escapes the house because the envelope is so porous. And so these factors for shutoffs are especially, especially dire for communities of color and other poor communities across the country.
13: It is so striking to hear you frame it that way. And I guess part of the striking thing is that it makes tragic sense, right? Like it's almost a tax on being poor, is that the infrastructure that you need to save on something as fundamental as your electricity bill just isn't there in the way that it is like a couple zip codes over. In the report, you said, Gene, only 1.4% of the more than $6.8 billion the utilities spent on shareholder dividends from January through September 2024 could have covered the cost to prevent these shutoffs. Why don't these utilities just cover the cost of non-payment?
14: I think that's a fantastic question, Kusha. And that is the heart of our crisis right now of electricity in this country. We have a system that is a public good. Electricity is a human right for many, many people. Without it, you cannot survive. Your food will go bad. You cannot get internet. You cannot cool your house. You cannot heat your house in some areas. This is a basic human right. And yet, private companies that have shareholders control the ability to turn off or turn on your electricity. And for some people, that is a life and death decision. There was a woman in Arizona in 2018. She was a 72-year-old woman. She was unable to afford her rising electricity bill because Phoenix is hit the worst, you know, during the summer for heat from climate change. And she was unable to pay her bill. Her outstanding debt was $51, and the local utility cut her power off. And that woman ended up passing away. So when we say electricity is a basic human right and it's a life and death matter, it really is a life and death matter. And so it's abominable to me that private utilities have the ability to control that.
13: It is difficult to hear that life and death over $51. Like, that is definitely difficult to hear. I'm trying to understand the side of the utility companies here. What is their argument for why they don't help out those vulnerable populations over bills like $51? What is it that stops them from taking 1.4% and just making everybody's lives better?
14: Utilities are private corporations. So they're like every other company that we know of, whether it's Facebook, Google, et cetera. But the problem that we have in the electricity sector is that this is a public good. It's in the public interest. Mm-hmm. All utilities are actually under some type of contract with local governments that say that they should be acting in the public interest. Part of that is supplying electricity. And so one of the ways that, you know, is out there to regulate them better are state utility commissions. But over the past 100 years, those state utility commissions are not doing that role as guards for the public against the utility. Mm-hmm. They instead have become oftentimes people who have worked for the utility and go regulate them and then go back to the utility sector, and they are not guarding the public interest.
13: I think of the Arizona woman that you just talked about. Are there not like laws in place to stop them from slipping through the cracks? Is there policy that exists in different states, in Arizona, for instance, to stop the most vulnerable from experiencing this kind of tragic situation?
14: So there are laws in place to help with extreme temperatures. Across the country, most states actually have a winter moratorium. And so that means that when it gets too cold, this is particularly relevant for gas companies, right? Because most people still heat through gas versus electricity. But there are gas moratoria where if it hits, you know, below zero in 44 states around the country, a moratorium kicks in and gas companies aren't allowed to cut off gas. So that's good. The opposite, though, is not true on the extreme heat side. Less than half of the states have some type of summer moratorium on shutoffs. So oftentimes it is either a temperature-based one where at 100 degrees it kicks in, or it's time-based. So, you know, starting in June, for example, which happened in Arizona. And so, you know, first of all, not all the states have that, but even for the temperature based or date based things that exist, they aren't good enough right now.
13: So you're saying that like 100 degrees isn't the right threshold.
14: 100 degrees is not the right threshold. So scientists have been working with workers in particular in unions to isolate what is the right temperature, because heat is actually not just temperature based. It's also humidity based. Sure. And so there's something called the heat index. So even if it's 100 degrees, it might feel like 115 because of the humidity. Right. And so we need far more stringent temperature thresholds for when these moratoria kick in.
15: Where laws do exist to prevent shutoffs, are they successful? Is there anything that you can point to on the other side of the results spectrum, I guess you would call it?
14: So on temperature-based stuff, those can all be improved. But I think on the other side of your question is like deeper questions about what can change. And there are several things along the spectrum here. Probably the most progressive thing to do, or the most transformational part, is to reimagine our entire system of how electricity should be developed and create utilities that are public and that are accountable.
15: I want to look at that accountable word, because I think there's a lot of room there to make things accountable, no matter how they are operated.
14: Yes.
15: So, like, let's talk about data transparency, for instance. What's the state of that? Is there a policy recommendation that could improve the outcome for data transparency?
14: Great. So, Kusha, you went to the exact opposite of the spectrum, which is great. These are the lowest hanging fruits,
15: okay,
14: and that aren't even being picked from the tree right now. So we don't know how bad the shutoffs crisis is in this country, because only half of states actually require their utilities to report on it. So one of the first steps that we need is data transparency. We need to require every single utility, every private utility, every public utility, to give out their numbers of how many people are being shut off. And do it regularly, because even those who give it right now, some are reporting at random times, some are doing it every quarter. That's not good enough to actually get real data in time for us to be able to react and do something about it and save lives.
15: How does it feel for you being somebody who literally goes through whatever reporting you can get your hand on, knowing that these numbers are probably underreported?
14: It is excruciating just knowing that these shutoffs have such lethal consequences in real life. It's heartbreaking to know that we don't have an actual real picture of how bad the crisis is. And one of the other parts about this is that having your electricity shut off is for many people deeply shameful. So when we have talked to people, they do not want their stories to be reported in the media. They don't want their names to be talked about on this podcast. It's something very personal. And so if we don't have the data, and we also don't have stories, but we know that it is a killer in this country and a perpetuator of the cycle of poverty, then we're in trouble. And we actually need to start untangling that cycle by getting the type of data out there that will tell this story.
15: Is there other low-hanging fruit for addressing this like Gordian knot?
14: There's mid-hanging fruit. Yeah. Mid-hanging fruit here.
15: Okay.
14: Yeah. Okay, so next rung on the ladder, there's something called performance rate basing, which means that right now, utilities get to raise your rates by saying that they're going to build a new fossil gas plant, and we need to charge you as the customer this amount, and that's just going to increase your rates by another 10%. So the utility commissions allow them to do that. This is the way that rates have always been made. It's based on capital intensity, and it's based on that investment that the utility makes, and utilities have the right to recover that money from people, from everyday customers. One way to actually change that and flip the scale is to have performance-based rates, which allow us to say, hey, we don't want to get charged based on fossil fuel infrastructure or new energy infrastructure. We actually want to be charged or have utilities be held accountable by their performance. How many blackouts were there? Were there zero blackouts? Were poor people able to come back online and they weren't cut off? What are our ideal performance metrics here? And then be able to rate base off of that. So flipping the whole formula of how utilities can recover rates is a huge question. But something that's probably a bit more digestible for people are alternative systems of being able to put up rooftop solar and storage on their homes. And this is something that we find is really, really important in this new era of the climate emergency. So rooftop solar and storage are a cheap way to actually get energy on your rooftop and have that storage and be able to actually survive the climate disasters around us. We have worked in Puerto Rico. We've worked in North Carolina, areas that have huge hurricanes where the only families left with power at the end of these horrific, horrific events are those with rooftop solar and storage. And that has been a huge boon for people to have reliable and affordable energy. Unfortunately, what's been happening is that utilities all across the country have been trying to get rid of your ability to put up rooftop solar. And this comes in the form of rolling back net energy metering programs to putting a fixed fee, and that disincentivizes people to put up rooftop solar and storage.
15: Okay, so if you're in the elevator with somebody who was paying their electricity bill every month and actually could afford to pay and wasn't running into these issues, what would you say to them?
14: I would say get involved in your utility commission proceedings and take a stand. We need to actually democratize energy so that it's affordable for people. Work with your legislatures, go to the commission and hold these utilities accountable. One way to do it is everyday people can actually get involved in these public proceedings and just say, no, we refuse this rate hike. Yes, we want a shutoff ban to protect the poorest of the poor. And no, we don't want our utility to have runaway profits, which they have been doing year after year after year. They are jacking up their rates. People are getting very upset all across the economic spectrum, and they feel powerless about what to do because everybody is beholden to these utilities. We can actually go in front of our commissions, we can lobby our state legislatures and say, we need to hold our utilities accountable, and they are not allowed to raise these rates, and they also need to give us cheap, affordable, and reliable clean energy.
15: Jean Hsu is Energy Justice Director and Senior Attorney at the Center for Biological Diversity. Jean, thank you so much for all of your work and for sitting with us and unpackaging this really important topic. Thank you so much.
14: Thanks for having me, Kusha.
15: Coming up, the climate crisis is making many of us more vulnerable to dangerous temperatures, but in many places, protections haven't kept up.
2: More states have cold weather protections than do states that have hot weather protections, and this is likely plaguing those places that are particularly hot.
15: That's up next when Climate One continues.

0: This is Climate One. I'm Arianna Brocious. According to the National Energy Assistance Directors Association, one in six households is behind on their energy bills. And when a utility decides to disconnect a household's power supply, it can create a vicious cycle that's difficult for people to get out of. I spoke with Sonia Carley, who co-directs the Energy Justice Lab at the University of Pennsylvania, about how to address the rising number of shutoffs. She explained what happens to a household when a shutoff occurs.
1: When somebody's disconnected, they may lose everything in their refrigerator, for example. They may face disconnection fees. They may lose their entire account. They may face reconnection fees, legal fees, just a variety of other expenses. It takes them a while to get back on their feet, and then they're already at a disadvantage for paying their next month's bill. These households then are also considered more risky and at more prone to being disconnected in the future, and thereby might be disconnected from their utility provider in the future if they can't recover and pay for their debt.
0: Considered risky by the utility.
1: That's exactly right.
0: Yeah. So to avoid shutoffs, people do a number of things, and these can also be somewhat harmful in different ways. Can you explain what some of those are?
1: I will. And this is something that we've focused quite a bit of effort on at the Energy Justice Lab, are these financial and behavioral coping strategies. And the riskiest strategies are also the most common. So, for example, carrying debt, which is highly risky, is the leading coping strategy with 28% of all low-income households. And the second most common strategy is what we term risky temperature behavior. Now, this is behavior such as burning trash in your home or using your oven for space heat or using a dryer to warm one's body by sitting behind the dryer as it's running. But there are a variety of other strategies as well, such as keeping your home at incredibly uncomfortable temperatures, either too cold or too hot, or facing the decision of whether to put money towards food or to eat, or other strategies that I think are less risky, but as noted, very much less common, such as calling the utility for help and asking the utility if they have a payment plan, or asking a friend or a neighbor or a family member for help paying a bill.
0: Well, and a challenge to this can be a shameful occurrence for someone, and they may be thus less inclined to reach out for help either to a friend or family or even to the utility, right?
1: That's absolutely the case. And in fact, we've done quite a few interviews with individuals who have been disconnected. And one of the recurring themes that we hear is a theme of shame. Individuals who are disconnected feel incredibly bad about it. And the biggest source or foundation of shame that we've heard about is with their children who reside in the home, that they couldn't provide for their children, that they couldn't keep their children warm and safe and secure.
0: And I just want to say here that we're talking about electric rates increasing rapidly. We're talking about an economy that for many people is already very expensive in lots of ways. These are situations that are beyond an individual's control, and it isn't somebody's fault necessarily that they can't afford a very high electric bill. But if your power is turned off because of non-payment, it could actually be a while before it gets turned back on. So can you explain what this can look like for people after their power is turned off?
1: I think first it's understanding the circumstances, what happened, and then seeking help. Sometimes they may not have a phone charge and they have to go and charge their phone somewhere, which means possibly walking to a neighbor's house or using somebody else's phone. It oftentimes, from what we've heard, means that an individual then desperately needs to get in touch with the utility company. Yet another theme that we've heard many times when speaking with individuals who have been disconnected is that they really struggle to actually get a person on the line at the utility company. We've heard the term robot several times, where they feel like they're talking to a robot because it is, in fact, just the system. And they end up in this perpetual cycle within the telephone system of not being able to reach somebody that can actually identify their account and take care of their circumstances and tell them what they need to do.
0: That's maddening, and we all experience that in different aspects of our lives, and that is just frustrating thing.
1: We sure do. And when you've just been disconnected and you're worried about what's going to happen with the food in your refrigerator and your children that night and where they're going to sleep, it's absolutely even more maddening.
0: Yeah. So if someone loses their power and they're not able to connect with, or even if they can connect with the utility, what are the steps it takes to get your power restored?
1: Well, usually it means paying that bill off, paying the amount that is owed to the utility company. And sometimes it's just the amount. Sometimes there's extra fees included. It might be a disconnection fee or a reconnection fee. So paying those fees then presumably will lead to the lights coming back on. This is usually the case from the interviews that we've conducted, that we have heard some stories of having assistance paying off the bill, but then not knowing that the individual needed to also call the utility company themselves and confirm their final details in order for their new account to be established and to be turned on, which introduced multiple days of delay before getting the power on. But this is just one specific story.
0: Just again, to emphasize this point, this is a really dangerous situation, especially when we're talking, as we are this episode, about extreme heat. It can be very harmful to an individual's health. This risk of electricity shutoff is a problem that faces about a quarter of American households, according to the U.S. Energy Information Administration. There are federal funding programs that provide low-income bill assistance, like LIHEAP, the Low-Income Home Energy Assistance Program. Prior to the Trump administration coming into office, how important was that program in helping with these situations?
1: LIHEAP as a federal bill assistance program is absolutely crucial in the face of energy insecurity and utility disconnections. This is a lifeline for millions of households across the country that need that kind of emergency relief in some month when their bills just, they simply can't cover their bills. But we know that LIHEAP actually at previous funding levels, which are usually about $4 billion to $6 billion in some of the best years, were already woefully inadequate. At best, estimates are about 20% of the eligible at-need population for this bill assistance program actually had access to it.
0: Just a fifth of people who really need it.
1: That's right. That's right.
0: Yeah.
1: I'll also note that there's seasonality here, too. If we're thinking about extreme heat, the majority of the funds for LIHEAP are used in the cold weather months because that's when it's first allocated. And the best estimate that I've heard is about 70% is already used before the summertime. So there's just a small kind of paucity of funds. In some places, it's entirely exhausted before the summer months, before the extreme heat.
0: And to make the situation worse in our current moment, the Trump administration has eliminated the Health and Human Services staff that administers this program.
1: That's right.
0: And his proposed budget also eliminated the program funding. So what impact do we expect that's going to have?
1: I think it's just a profound impact, to be honest. This is at the same time, as we noted, that energy prices are rising all across the country. And there are very few other protections and supports available for these households. I think idealists might say, well, states and nonprofits and local governments will step in and fill this gulf. They'll provide this bill assistance that the federal government did before. But these are all different entities that are struggling in their own ways right now and don't have excess funds that they can put towards this bill assistance.
0: Right. So I do want to turn to what solutions we have, because I think this paints kind of a dark picture, and that's real, but there are ways to minimize this harm. So let's talk about what state legislatures could do.
1: State legislatures can do a lot. One suite of interventions, if you will, is to tell the utility that they need to offer different kind of rate program plans. So this could be a program plan based on your percentage of income, for example, where you peg you make a decision about what the energy burden is that anybody should pay, and then you peg it to their income, and that's what one then pays on their bill. Another possibility is an arrearage management plan where one can have the opportunity over time to essentially pay off their debt. And then there's a variety of other kinds of payment plans, prepayment plans and others that are options for utilities to offer and for states to mandate are included. State governments can also mandate disconnection protections, like they might say from November to February, for example, nobody can be disconnected. Or they might say if the temperature is below 32 degrees or above 90 degrees, nobody can be disconnected. Or they can offer very specific protections for vulnerable populations, such as households with young children or households that are medically compromised.
0: There's also measures that can come from the utility or perhaps nonprofits, maybe local governments, to do things to incentivize energy savings. Essentially, I'm thinking of weatherization, better sealing a home so you have a more efficient use of your electricity, and that's a lower use, right?
1: You're spot on. Actually, I'm a big fan. I call them preventative solutions. One of the leading indicators of whether a house will be energy insecure and disconnected is if their house is inefficient or deficient. So the idea is, let's do weatherization first. Let's seal up every home. Let's make it as efficient as possible so it reduces people's energy bills. And essentially, the cooler, the hot air isn't just escaping from their house. I think that that's a first, a go-to, but I think there's other preventative options as well to help households avoid that cycle of energy insecurity. One that we've studied at the Energy Justice Lab is residential solar. So we have a study that came out recently where we found that of all low-income households across the United States, actually have a random sample of them, so representative of low-income households across the states, those that have residential solar are significantly less energy insecure than households that look just like them on every other attribute that we could measure, but for the fact that they don't have solar. So solar can reduce one's energy bill and thereby help them avoid energy insecurity.
0: So we've outlined a lot of the challenges of this situation of electricity shutoffs and some of the solutions. And I'm curious, as you've done work with the utility disconnection dashboard, are there bright spots you're seeing? Are there signs of, you know, remedies going into effect that are helping?
1: Yeah, a few bright spots, actually. One is that I think more attention is being focused on this issue, and it's not just from consumer advocates, for example, and it's not just from academics. It's from all different stakeholders within the space. And it's frequent that we have conversations with utility companies, for example, and with state legislatures, for example, about what we need to do to really address this challenge. Second, the biggest source of inspiration that I've seen is that a lot of states are starting to consider whether they need to modify their disconnection protections. Again, specifically as it comes to heat, as well as data transparency and data gathering.
0: Sonia Carley is a Presidential Distinguished Professor of Energy Policy and City Planning at the University of Pennsylvania. Thank you so much for joining us on Climate One.
1: Oh, thank you so much for having me.
0: Coming up, when utilities help cover the upfront costs for efficiency upgrades, it can be a win-win for everyone.
2: When these programs are offered to consumers, you know, 90% or more people are just lining up to say, yes, this benefits me, I want it.
0: That's up next when Climate One continues.

0: This is Climate One. I'm Kusha Navadar. We've heard a lot today about how serious it can be to have your power shut off. Now I want to discuss what we can do about it. So I invited Tamara Jones, she's the co-executive director of Clean Energy Works, to talk through some possible solutions. In 2011, Jones was named a White House Champion of Change for her work with the Southeast Energy Efficiency Alliance, administering energy retrofits across the region. She says her whole career has been about working for justice.
1: I was born and raised in the Caribbean, in Jamaica. My mother brought my sister and I to the States, to New York City, when I was 14. And I remember those first winters, we bought plastic sheeting and you duct tape them around the windows, which also had holes in the wall to try to, you know, limit the wind blowing in during a New York winter. And it would be like being on a ship, the sound of the plastic billowing and flapping, you know, when there was wind. So I remember trying to stay warm under blankets and electric space heaters. And my mom never complained, but I saw the bills. And so I knew what it meant for a single mother of two in Brooklyn, New York, to be keeping the heat on at that time in the mid-1980s. So, you know, my entire professional life has been in service to communities and the public sector. And a large part of that has been doing various kinds of environmental justice work, from food justice, land justice, energy justice. And so, you know, this is really answering a call and deeply personal for me.
0: Yeah, that image that you paint of the wind billowing and it making you feel like you're on a ship is so visceral. And I think a lot of people can relate because, you know, like right now, millions of people all across the country are at risk of getting their power cut off because they can't afford it. And in that climate, so to speak, energy retrofits can really reduce their bills and therefore reduce the risk of non-payment, right? Like it's a compelling positive cycle, I would say. Is that fair?
1: Absolutely. And, you know, we really need to understand that in the 21st century, now more than ever, having access to uninterrupted, affordable energy really is a human right. It's impossible to imagine what it looks like to survive and thrive in modern day America without having access to heating and cooling or electrical power.
0: Yeah, Tamara, it's interesting that you bring up human right, that term, because, you know, earlier in this episode, I spoke with Jean Sue and she echoed that. And she also added that most vulnerable folks to power shutoffs are the poorest of the poor, which people often equate, I think, to communities of color. But I want to know, what do you think of that characterization of who is impacted in this context?
1: You know, it's part of the unfortunate history of this country, our failure to really deal with our racial history, right? We don't see all of the ways in which it gets embedded in what we think we know and how we know it. So how we use data, how we interpret data to define and tell us what is normative, you know, goes unexamined. So if one were to look, you know, at per capita, then yes, often communities of color rise to the top of lists when you're looking at the proportional impact in a community. If you look at just the raw numbers of people who suffer from utility disconnections or not having access, who are economically impoverished, working class and poor white folks vastly outnumber communities of color. So the fact that we continue to equate poverty with melanin is itself a reflection of, you know, that racial ideology. And it does a disservice to white communities who have so much in common with communities of color on these issues and prevents them from seeing that we have a shared goal sometimes and that we really need to be working more deeply aligned and in collaboration with each other.
0: Something like half of Americans don't have more than $1,000 of savings or even $1,000 of savings.
1: 50 million households are low income in this country, and there are not 50 million Black folks in this country. So we gotta like think about who is elevated to represent certain populations and who is rendered invisible. And so this feeds into one of the challenges we face, right? We talk about energy burdens in this country, which is the percentage of your income, your household income, that goes to paying for your energy bills. And the average is for non-low income households, around 3% of your income goes to pay for your energy bills. Well, for
0: so
1: low
0: that's people
1: income,
0: who are doing pretty well financially, like
1: I would say
0: securely
1: middle class,
0: at least.
1: Right, you know.
0: Yeah, 3%.
1: And
0: even,
1: and that's not, you know, pretty well doesn't mean that you're free from economic insecurity.
0: Sure.
1: It just means that when you look at how much you're making on paper, at least, you're not low income. So you are middle income and above, right? Around 3% of your annual income goes to paying your energy bills. If you're a low income household, it is three times that. It's almost 9% of your income goes Sure. to paying your energy bills. And in fact, what we actually see when you zero in even more, there are counties and communities in this country where that can get as high as 30%.
0: Wow.
1: 30% of your income is going just to pay your utility bills. So this is a very real crisis that we really need to be talking about. And that's not, again, not limited to Black and brown communities.
0: Let's go on then to some of the work you're doing today with Clean Energy Works. And so Clean Energy Works promotes a model called inclusive utility investments. Unpackage that for me. How do you define an inclusive utility investment?
1: Well, let me start with the problem we're trying to solve, right? So for decades, we've had the technologies to make our buildings more energy efficient, that is less leaky, and to put in clean energy technologies. So whether it's heat pumps instead of your traditional gas furnace, solar panels, those kinds of things. The question is, how are you going to pay for those things? And typically there are only three ways in which those installations are made in your home that are paid for. One is that you qualify for some government program, typically low-income households. Second is that the utility might offer some rebate or incentive to offset the cost, and that is usually paid for by all of the customers that the utility company serves, right? Whether they realize it or not, they're pitching in a little bit of money. It goes into a pool, and that's what's used to pay for the rebates and incentives. But the primary way in which we expect people to pay for clean energy where they live is by personal debt. We expect you to make enough money that you can qualify for a loan, that you have good credit, that you are then willing to take out the loan and pay for that over time. And what we've seen is that most Americans are just not willing to do that. So we've spent decades of lots of pretty debt products that are offered that still are not moving the needle. What we champion
0: is exclusive, right? You're saying it's also exclusive because not everybody like has the credit to take on those personal loans, for instance.
1: That's exactly right. And I should say there's a fourth way in which you could pay for this. You could just be rich. And then you don't need government programs or debt. You can just write the check yourself, right? But that's just not where most Americans are. And so we have not seen any appreciable adoption of these technologies in the market space. So inclusive utility investments is a way for paying to get those energy efficiency upgrades and clean energy technologies brought into your home and installed, where the consumer does not have to pay the upfront costs. So instead, we say, look, utility company, this is actually a capital investment that benefits your business model. And so the utility comes to where the building is. They audit the building to identify everything that makes sense for that specific location, everything that will save energy and save money both things have to happen. They put those installs in at the utilities expense. So you're not paying anything out of pocket. As a result of lowering your monthly bill, in the utility is allowed to put a fee on that bill to recover the cost that they incurred in doing the work. But that fee has to be less than the savings that were estimated as a result of the work. So it's a win-win-win for the consumer. You're not paying anything out of pocket when the program is designed well. You're not paying anything up front. That's the biggest cost barrier that Americans face. It is not tied to your personal income or your credit score. It stays on the bill. So when you sell the home, the new owner is picking it up on the bill. Right. If you're a renter, the new tenant, it's picking it up on the bill. It's not following you around personally. And what we found is that when these programs are offered to consumers, you know, 90% or more people are just lining up to say, yes, this benefits me. I want it.
0: Yeah, because the biggest barrier, which is the upfront cost, is covered by the utility bill, and you're still coming out ahead because they're not allowed to charge you more than the savings that you're experiencing. So, absolutely. Like, do you have an example of where this is working?
1: In North Carolina, Roanoke Cooperative in 2014, they set the goal of achieving full home energy efficiency upgrades for 1,000 of their customers within 5 years, which is around 7% of their metered locations. So between 2015 to early 2022, they invested over $5 million to upgrade almost 700 homes.
0: Wow. And how do you get utilities to participate in this? Like, what are the key things that need to exist to sell them on the model?
1: Well, it depends on the kind of utility that you're talking about, right? So if we go back to the investor-owned utilities, the large for-profit utility companies, they are largely regulated in each state by state energy regulators. They might be called a public utilities commission, a public service commission, but these are bodies that have been empowered by legislators to oversee and regulate those private utility companies. And they can mandate that these utility companies have to offer these programs, whether on a pilot basis at first or just whole scale. So some of the motivation is coming from whether or not regulators are asking or mandating that these programs be put in place. The other thing that we try to show the utilities is that this is just good business sense. You know, if you think about the collectively wasted energy in a utility service area, just from leaky buildings, if you could capture that, that might be the equivalent of building

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1: Work to do to educate them about how these policies need to be formulated properly. But we have been successful in partnering with local community advocates in getting adoption in a couple dozen states and regions. And so that is a success, and we're very happy for that. Having the policies in place does not mean that we automatically see programs being implemented. So where I live, for example, in Georgia, the policy has been in place for quite some time. The investor-owned utility, yeah, the for-profit private utility company, offers a program that is only targeted to very, very low-income households with very, very high energy bills. And one of the things, Kusha, that really attracted me to Clean Energy Works was the fact that this solution was income agnostic. It wasn't asking how much money you made or what class you fell into or were you on a government program. You know, it doesn't matter because, again, this makes sense from a utility business model that the utility should be driving this widely at scale because it needs to be seen as part of the grid flexibility that needs to be put in place. And again, it because it's not linked to upfront cost payments, ideally, there's no pre-qualifying the consumer based on their credit, right? So overcoming the utilities historical practice of making programs like these an act of charity, something that only is offered to low income folks, is something that has to be overcome as well.
2: Tamara Jones is co-executive director of Clean Energy Works. Tamara, thank you so much for joining us.
1: Thank you again, Kusha.
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5: 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Next time on Forum, Stacey Abrams made her name as a Georgia politician, but has since become a prominent author and advocate for voting rights and restoring democracy under the current administration. We'll talk with Abrams about her recent books and how the nation should respond to our government's authoritarian turn. 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
6: I'm Leslie McClurg. Next time on Forum at 10 a.m. with guest host Scott Schaefer, the California Coastal Commission regulates activities all along the state's almost 900-mile coastline. But now the Trump administration has ordered a review of the commission's compliance with federal law, creating concern it will weaken the commission in favor of increased offshore oil and gas production. We'll talk about what this could mean for California's coastline. That's Forum at 10 a.m. on KQED.
7: 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I'm Sandy Althaus, 11 o'clock.
8: Hello, you're with Newsday on the BBC World Service with Anne Soy in Nairobi and Rob Young in London.
9: NATO is often described as the world's most successful military alliance, but as its leaders gather in Turkey for its annual summit, it seems to be under severe strain.
8: The main rift is between the United States and Europe over defence spending, while the alliance has struggled to maintain a consistent front on the wars in Ukraine and Iran.
9: A court ruling in France will determine whether far-right politician Marine Le Pen will be able to stand in presidential elections that promises to deliver the best ever chance to lead the country.
8: And booming demand for memory chips has delivered record profits for the Korean electronics giant Samsung. Behind the surge is the rapidly growing artificial intelligence industry and its insatiable demand for computing power. We start the hour with a bulletin of the latest news.
10: BBC News with Emily Thomas. Leaders of the Transatlantic Alliance are gathering in Turkey for a summit. Ahead of the meeting, NATO's

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1: There are no routes, you know. The transport company, their expertise is in training drivers and maintaining their vehicles, not in building routes. So the content creators, their expertise is in creating content, not necessarily distributing it and figuring out distribution chains and whatnot. They rely on platforms like YouTube. The broadcasting situation is terrible because in Africa, broadcasters don't pay for content. They assume that they are running a real estate company and it's the job of content creators to pay them to air their content. So those problems have nothing to do with AI. We were already struggling with that. In terms of efficiency, there are certain things that it has made efficient when it comes to like pre-production, generating character sheets or getting some help with storyboards, it can be great. But in terms of outputs, if you want something unique that you can submit to awards, you cannot use AI. And that decision was not informed by quality because the image quality has not gone up. In my humble view, the image quality has actually gone down. So what informed that decision? Was it just cost saving or efficiency or, you know, I don't know.
2: And talking about cost, could you give us an idea what it costs to produce an animation film without using AI?
1: So for our animation, Uli and Tazza's African Nursery Rhymes, it's on average about $30,000 an episode, 10,000 of which just went to research alone.
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4: 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Today on Political Breakdown, we begin an ongoing series examining election integrity in America. First up, a look at the history of voting in the U.S. from Reconstruction through Jim Crow, the Civil Rights era, and the recent gutting of the Voting Rights Act. 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
6: And you can hear Morning Edition. It gets underway at 2 o'clock and runs through till 9 a.m. It looks like we'll have sunshine eventually. Some gray stuff in the morning, though. 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
7: Coming up on The Arts Hour with me, Nikki Beatty, American actors Amy Adams and Patrick Wilson talk about starring in Cape Fear, the TV series. French auteur François Ozon on his film version of Albert Camus' The Stranger. And we hear from singing legend Chaka Khan.
8: I knew why I was on this earth. That's what God gave me, along with the whole spiel, because he said, you're down here, I'm sending you down to sing and to say something. You know what I'm saying? Yeah, I'm still at it.
7: Also on the show, U.S. author Siri Hustvedt talks about the writing she's done since losing her husband, the novelist Paul Auster. You'll hear my interview with a new voice in Indian cinema, Rohan Karnewadi. He talks about his groundbreaking new film, Cactus Pears. And there's music from Australian Ghanaian rapper Genesis Owusu. All that and more coming up on The Arts Hour.
9: BBC News with Emily Thomas. Leaders of the Transatlantic Alliance are gathering in Turkey for a summit. Ahead of the meeting, President Zelensky has warned Ukraine is running out of missile interceptors as Russia steps up its ballistic missile bombings. But as Sarah Rainsford reports from Kiev, he'll also have another message for NATO.
10: That Ukraine, as far as he's concerned, has begun to turn the tide in this war. It feels like it is on the front foot because of Ukrainian drone strikes against oil refineries, in particular, deep inside Russia. And I think Mr. Zelensky wants people to see that the escalation of strikes by Russia are its response to what Ukraine is doing now inside Russia itself. And it wants Ukraine's allies to support it at a moment when it is particularly critical to do so because Ukraine feels it does have an advantage now. It can press home in terms of its drone technology, and it wants to use that to force President Putin into peace talks. Right now, though, he's choosing to escalate.

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Genesis Owusu. And that's it for this week's Arts Hour. Thank you for your ears. And thank you to both my guests, Rohan Kaneware and Arifa Akbar. For now, from me, Nikki Bedi, studio manager Sue Mayo, and producer Kieran Birmingham, see you next week.

0: I'm Alexis Madrigal. Next time on Forum, Stacey Abrams made her name as a Georgia politician, but has since become a prominent author and advocate for voting rights and restoring democracy under the current administration. We'll talk with Abrams about her recent books and how the nation should respond to our government's authoritarian turn. It's at 9 a.m. right here on KQED.
1: I'm Leslie McClurg. Next time on Forum at 10 a.m. with guest host Scott Schaefer, the California Coastal Commission regulates activities all along the state's almost 900-mile coastline. But now the Trump administration has ordered a review of the commission's compliance with federal law, creating concern it will weaken the commission in favor of increased offshore oil and gas production. We'll talk about what this could mean for California's coastline. That's Forum at 10 a.m. on KQED.
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3: At 8 hours GMT, welcome to the newsroom from the BBC with Valerie Sanderson. A NATO meeting in Turkey will discuss Ukraine's need for defense. The organization's Secretary General, Mark Rutte, says,
4: as Ukraine continues to defend its sovereignty, allies and NATO partners must continue to ensure Ukraine gets what it needs.
3: The USA are knocked out of the World Cup despite their star player's ban being overturned after an intervention by President Trump.
5: I think it was a power move. It was unnecessary.
6: I honestly didn't want him to be allowed back in.
3: In France, the leader of the far-right national rally, Marine Le Pen, will find out if she can run for the presidency, but her protege is waiting in the wings.
7: It's her time to be president of the French Republic. Yet Jordan Bardella has a lot of qualities. Nearly everybody in France knows Jordan Bardella.
3: And China's falling population on the newsroom after this update.
8: BBC News with Emily Thomas. NATO leaders are gathering in Turkey for a two-day summit expected to focus on supporting Ukraine as Russia increases its missile attacks on civilian targets. President Zelensky has urged the alliance to help Kyiv with air defense systems. Frank Gardner reports from Ankara.
9: NATO officials are worried about Russia, about Ukraine, about how Europe plans to defend itself. But right now, their biggest concern is how to keep Donald Trump on side at the summit. It only lasts 2 days, but that still gives him time for an embarrassing showdown if the US president decides to berate those countries, including Britain, that are failing to meet the increases in defense spending agreed at the last NATO summit. Mr. Trump has indicated there will be consequences for those nations falling behind.
8: The co-hosts USA have crashed out of the World Cup in a 4-1 defeat to Belgium, overshadowed by a row about interference in the game by Donald Trump. Their star striker, Folarin Balogun, failed to capitalise on a last-minute reprieve, which saw his one-match ban suspended by FIFA after a call from the US president. Belgium were able to apply pressure from the start of the match, with Charles de Ketelaere scoring twice. Speaking after the loss, these American fans in New Jersey were split over whether Balogun should have been allowed to play.
6: I honestly didn't want him to be allowed back in, but FIFA decided.
10: It is what it is. The decision they made was the decision. It didn't work out for us today.
11: I don't think it should have been in red in the first place, but I do agree that he should not technically be allowed to play.
8: The leader of France's far-right national rally, Marine Le Pen, will find out today whether she can lead the party into next year's presidential election. A Paris appeal court will rule on whether to uphold her 5-year ban from public office and 4-year jail sentence for embezzling funds from the European

0: Coming up on KQED News later this morning, San Francisco's chosen to make DoxyPep widely available. The medication treats sexually transmitted infections, and the city has seen STI rates drop in recent years. But some health experts worry the increased use of DoxyPep could lead to antibiotic resistance. KQED News story at 6:22 and 8:22. 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
1: Good morning. President Trump arrives in Turkey today for the annual NATO summit. The president is friends with Turkey's leader, a reliable part of NATO, who also made his country less democratic. It's Morning Edition from NPR News. The U.S. men's soccer team ended its World Cup run with a crushing defeat against Belgium. I'm Steve Inskeep.
2: And I'm A. Martinez. Hanging over the loss in the round of 16 is President Trump's call to FIFA ahead of the match. Also, the Trump administration

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1: Thanks so much for your listenership, and thank you for tuning in to KQED. Good morning on this Tuesday. I'm Dave Freeman at 519. Much ahead, reporting with KQED News is coming up this hour. Also, the latest statewide coverage on the California Report and more Morning Edition, of course. And Bay Area traffic with Mel Baker on this Tuesday as we head over to the Altamont Pass.
2: Which is much heavier than it was this time yesterday morning, on 205 westbound, almost backed up all the way to Byron Road this early in the morning. 580 on the Tracy side, pockets of stop-and-go traffic and otherwise kind of slow from Highway 132 up to the 205-580 connector there. 580 westbound out of the pass is backed up to about Grantline and slows to North Flynn. There is a high wind advisory through the pass and high winds right now on the Benicia Bridge. Mel Baker for KQED.
1: On KQED News with Brian Watt this morning, San Francisco has chosen to make DoxyPep widely available. The medication treats sexually transmitted infections, and the city has seen STI rates drop in recent years. But some health experts worry the increased use of DoxyPep could lead to antibiotic resistance. More ahead at 6:22 and later this morning on KQED News. The Trump administration has canceled all but a handful of grants meant to teach teenagers and caregivers about reducing teen pregnancies, arguing they are normalizing sexual activity for minors. The story coming up on Morning Edition.
3: I'm Robin Young. Susanna Kaysen's 1993 memoir, Girl Interrupted, about her stay in a mental institution as a teen, became a movie, is now an off-Broadway musical. Her reaction?
4: 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I've been continually surprised. Would you think something you did would do that? 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
1: 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Sneaker wave, strong rip currents today through Friday along the Bay Area coast. Look for morning cloudiness, some thick fog clearing later today. Highs in the 60s to the 80s.
0: This is Morning Edition from NPR News. I'm A. Martinez.
5: And I'm Steve Inskeep. The Trump administration has canceled all but a few teen pregnancy prevention grants. That funding went to public health departments, universities, and nonprofits to help teach young people and their caregivers how to reduce teen pregnancies. The Department of Health and Human Services wrote in termination notices that the grants were being canceled for, quote, normalizing sexual activity for minors. NPR's Selena Simmons-Duffin has more.
6: Paige Preston just turned 18. She lives in Tuba City, Arizona, part of the Navajo Nation. And earlier this year, she attended a workshop put on by Huajo Horizons from the Johns Hopkins Center for Indigenous Health. She says she learned about safe sex and good communication and birth control options beyond condoms.
7: Some of the stuff that I learned that were really meaningful to me was that there were types for women,
6: like birth control pills and IUDs. Preston says she knows this information is important. Several of her peers got pregnant in high school. She was ready to help with another workshop later this summer, but it was canceled when the funding was cut.
7: I was kind of taken aback and just really shocked.
6: In fact, the Trump administration canceled 53 teen pregnancy prevention grants at the end of June, totaling $67 million. The Department of Health and Human Services did not respond to NPR's multiple requests for comment about the cancellations. President Trump's 2027 budget does call for eliminating the teen pregnancy prevention program because the grants have gone to groups that, quote, promote radical leftist ideology, unquote, and because, the document says, there's no evidence these programs have, quote, contributed to the historic decline in teen pregnancy, which is now at an all-time low, unquote. Trump also canceled all of these grants in his first term. Even with that history,
8: this really was a shock.
6: Ginger Mullaney is president and CEO of Healthy Futures of Texas. After President Trump issued several executive orders last year, including on gender ideology and, quote, radical and wasteful government DEI programs, Mullaney's team spent months reworking all of their materials to comply with those orders.
8: Those programs and curricula had all been rigorously adapted and reviewed by federal staff last year to be in compliance and were approved.
6: Then, seemingly out of nowhere, their $2 million a year grant was canceled.
8: I'm frustrated that these are lives that were being changed. There's generational impact and social and economic mobility for our communities using programs that are proven and demonstrated to be effective.
6: Nicholas Mark agrees that the evidence is robust. He's a sociologist at the University of Wisconsin-Madison. He says the grants were created to apply the educational methods that were proven effective through randomized controlled studies.
9: The whole, like, basis of the program was in effective, rigorously evaluated programs.
6: As for the reason the agency gave for terminating the grants, quote, normalizing sexual activity for minors, Mark calls that framework bizarre.
9: In just like a world where teens have smartphones, I mean, teens are surrounded by sex, and it seems silly to think that having a source of verifiable, trusted information on safe sex would be worse than the information environment that people are already steeped in.
6: Paige Preston, the 18-year-old in Arizona, says that the workshop she participated in was way better than trying to read something online or go to a regular health class.
7: When you participate and you learn from people like you, like in indigenous communities, that means a lot more because it's showing you that someone like you is so knowledgeable about a subject and they're really passionate about that.
6: She says that makes you want to listen more. Selena Simmons-Duffin, NPR News.
0: More people are turning to goats to remove invasive plant species from their backyards. This trend makes an impact in the American South, where kudzu vines have been a nuisance for more than 100 years. From WUOT and the Appalachia Mid-South Newsroom, Jackie Sieber reports.
10: On a wooded hillside just outside Knoxville, an army of more than 30 goats chew on kudzu, using their horns and hooves to pull it off of trees and shrubs.
11: Chewbacca chill.
10: Dustin Hess is the owner and operator of Goat Grazers.
11: It's a bunch of different goats, like Gilbert right here is a Nigerian dwarf goat, Hades is a Kiko goat, Yin is a La Mancha.
10: When they aren't butting heads, these goats take this job seriously. With their combined efforts, they help restore natural habitats that were taken over by kudzu.
11: They're environmentally friendly. They're effective on tough terrain. So, like, you couldn't get a machine up here even if you tried, right? I can throw goats up here and they can clear out this whole area.
10: Kudzu is an invasive plant from Asia that thrives in the humidity of the South. Unchecked, it creates thick green blankets over trees and shrubs that suffocate what's below. Goat grazing services can be more effective in taking out kudzu than herbicides and machinery.
12: We often say that they are their own best billboard.
10: Aaron Steele is the founder of Goats on the Go, a network of more than 70 affiliates nationwide.
12: Because it's hard to ignore goats out of context, you know, at a public park, on a golf course, at a school.
10: And he says they're not just good to fight kudzu in the South.
12: We're also seeing a tremendous amount of growth in the more arid West, where goats are primarily used to remove the vegetative fuel that could serve as fuel for a wildfire.
10: In a Knoxville backyard, Jake Ramsey points to a section of grass that was once covered in kudzu.
13: So you can see that we've knocked it back quite a bit.
14: Yeah. Wow. Okay. That's a lot.
13: Mm-hmm.
10: He's the owner of Knox Goats, which has been renting goats since 2018.
13: Before, when I first started, we were happy to get a kudzu job. You know, it's like people didn't really believe the process. But now, I mean, people are starting to see it.
10: So, if you come across some goats mingling about, they may be helping free native plants from the invasive kudzu, one hoof at a time. For NPR News, I'm Jackie Sieber in Knoxville.
0: This afternoon, in All Things Considered, a federal agency that helps farmers protect soil and water lost nearly a quarter of its workforce last year. The Natural Resources Conservation Service has been around since the Dust Bowl era of the 1930s. So how are staff cuts affecting America's farmers? 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
2: And we look at the Bay Bridge right now, which is backed up already into the parking lot. There's a bit of slow traffic all the way back through the maze already. It is slow across the upper deck. Kind of an odd situation here. 80 eastbound's on-ramp from Treasure Island has malfunctioning traffic lights on both the on-ramp and the off-ramp there. Mel Baker. For KQED.
1: National Weather Service says seasonably cool temperatures through today before a warming trend arrives for the second half of the week. Sacramento Valley, it looks like a sunny Tuesday in store for you today. Not too super hot. Highs will range from 84 to about 92. Clear tonight, lows around 55. Coast and Bay Area, morning clouds. You have some of that fog to deal with. Some clearing near the water a little later today. Most of the sun you'll find inland, of course, highs in the upper 60s to the lower 80s today. I'm Dave Freeman on KQED, now 5:30.
15: Live from KQED News, I'm Brian Watt. San Francisco leaders are working to identify the causes of a major traffic jam on the 4th of July. KQED's Azul Dostrom-Ekman reports.
16: Stella Lockman takes the bus in San Francisco a lot. But riding on the 4th of July is something she'll remember for a while.
17: Making my way home from Aquatic Park, I think, had to be my worst muni/public transportation experience of my life.
16: She says it took her 3 hours to travel just 3 miles home. That night, thousands of people streamed into the city to catch a special Golden Gate Bridge fireworks show. After the event, traffic ground to a halt.
18: Our transportation system honestly simply could not handle the volume of people that arrived in San Francisco on Saturday.
16: That's Victoria Wise, streets director for the city's Municipal Transportation Agency. She says the agency plans to study what happened and what could have been done better. Contributing to the traffic were stalled out autonomous vehicles. Waymo said some of its vehicles ran out of charge while idling and needed to be towed. Here's city supervisor Bilal Mahmoud.
19: So it was clear that they were compounding an already congested traffic situation and weren't moving themselves.
16: Mahmoud says he plans to submit a letter of inquiry to city departments about Waymo's operations on the 4th. I'm Azul Dahlstrom-Ekman, KQED News.
15: Dozens of private gambling halls across California can continue offering blackjack and other table games after a San Francisco judge ruled last week that an attempt to ban them statewide was a serious overstep. KQED's Rachel Miro has more.
20: For years, the state's casino-owning Native American tribes have argued that about 80 card rooms around the state have violated state laws prohibiting anyone but tribal casinos from offering house-banked Las Vegas-style table games, including blackjack. Digital Democracy reporter Ryan Sabalo of CalMatters says he expects the fight to continue, perhaps with an appeal, but card rooms and the cities that depend on them are unlikely to give up any more than the tribes are.
21: Particularly in Southern California, there are a couple of small cities that are basically built around their card rooms, and they receive so much tax money from these table games that if blackjack was banned, those cities would effectively go under.
20: San Jose projected that city stood to lose up to $25 million a year if the ban had taken effect. I'm Rachel Miro, KQED News.
15: Dozens of CAL FIRE personnel, including some from the North Bay, have deployed across the state lines to fight a major wildfire in Colorado. They brought along 15 fire engines. Brent Pasqua is a battalion chief for CAL FIRE. He says lightning storms and dry conditions are making it hard for local responders to control the fire spread.
22: The forecast for the near future is potential for these dry lightning storms to continue over the next few days. So it's really imperative that we stay there, we help out in any way we can, and we're there until the job's done.
15: The Aspen Acres wildfire has burned more than 90,000 acres of land in south-central Colorado since it ignited last week, forcing thousands of residents across multiple counties to evacuate. I'm Brian Watt, KQED News.
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3: It's Morning Edition from NPR News. I'm Steve Inskeep in Washington, D.C.
4: And I'm Martinez in Culver City, California. The U.S. men's national soccer team's World Cup is over.
3: Wasn't even close. The Americans lost to Belgium 4-1 in the round of 16, ending a run that inspired a new generation of fans and filled stadiums for the rare World Cup here at home. Right before the end, they also became the center of controversy.
4: NPR sports correspondent Becky Sullivan was at the game in Seattle. Becky, a big, broad question here, but what happened?
5: Boy, ain't that the question to ask me. Geez, so much had been made of this past four-year cycle for the U.S. men. They had this promising young team back in 22. You might remember that should have had these past 4 years to improve and mature. They had all these guys who were getting experience on top-flight clubs in Europe. They had the name brand coach, Mauricio Pochettino. They had the home field advantage, as you mentioned, and yet somehow all of that amounted to just another exit at exactly the same stage as their previous three World Cup appearances, a loss in the round of 16, and for the third time in a row at the hands of a European opponent. And obviously, you know, watching this game last night, Belgium was just quite clearly the better team. They took advantage of all these countless U.S. turnovers, defensive mistakes. They just won easily.
4: All right, so that's the game, Becky. Let's talk about the red card, the Folarin Balogun red card, and whether he should have been on the pitch or not. If you're Team USA, maybe you think, oh, it was too harsh of a call. He should have been right where he was playing with us. And then if you're Belgium, you're thinking, well, wait a second. It's the world against us, and maybe that inspired them. I mean, what do you think factored into the way we saw that play out?
5: All I'll say, A, is that it's just not every day that FIFA decides to delay the suspension, the automatic suspension of one game for a player who gets a red card. It's certainly not every day that the President of the United States decides to make a phone call to the head of FIFA to ask for a review of said red card as President Trump did last week. I mean, this was just quite the hubbub around this game that had blown up over the past couple of days. The U.S. players, they said afterward that they hadn't let this whole thing get to them, that they weren't affected by all the noise. But the vibe shift, I thought, around the U.S. team was profound. There was so much excitement, you might remember, about them before all of this. But then this weekend came this FIFA decision to allow Balogun to play despite the red card. That was already so unusual, so unexpected. Then, of course, the news about Trump calling Gianni Infantino, the president of FIFA, directly to ask for this review. And I think for many U.S. fans, at least, the whole thing suddenly carried with it a bit of a stench, even if the red card had, as you say, felt bogus to begin with. But I think for me, it was hard to wonder if, you know, all of the above had gotten to the team, and certainly Belgium was energized by it. It really just kind of turned the whole script on its head.
4: And now if you're Team USA, are you wondering, well, how good are we really? I mean, I guess we're back at square one.
5: I think that's exactly right. I mean, I don't see how they escape feeling like they have ended this exact in the same place they started from. And I think, too, it's tough to compare them with another host country in this tournament, Mexico, who had their own round of 16 loss in these last few days, fought tooth and nail till the end in this battle with England in this game. And it's just by contrast, the Americans just didn't really have any fight at all in this game. And so what's next for them? It's hard to say. Their coach, Pochettino, has been tight-lipped about whether he plans to leave or stay. I think nobody would really be surprised if he left. And boy, it's just a really long four-year wait until the next World Cup for these guys.
4: NPR's Becky Sullivan in Seattle. Becky, thanks.
5: You're welcome.
4: Christine Brennan has been following all of this. She's a sports columnist for USA Today. Christine, so I think you and I have both been in ballparks, arenas, or stadiums where if there's an outside controversy, then if it's on the minds of the people inside the arena, it's going to be on the field with them as well. So how much do you think what happened with President Trump and FIFA was on the minds of the players?
7: The best way to describe the ugly, sloppy, unfocused play that Becky was describing and that what we all watched in the game last evening is to say something changed. Something wasn't right with this team. Now, we may never know exactly how much the previous 36 hours of disarray, controversy, confusion, Donald Trump's insertion into the field of play decision, we may never know exactly how big a deal it was for the U.S. team, but it clearly was there. And as Becky said, the vibes shifted and changed. And we do know this, Belgium, we know they were not happy. They filed an appeal. They lost that appeal to have Balogun removed from the game. So, yeah. Of course, he played. But the Red Devils, their social media account right after the game had a very interesting post. And it was just two words, overturn this. So wow. It meant a lot to them, and how could it not mean a lot to the U.S. team as well?
4: They're good, and they played with a fire like it's us against the world yesterday, you know. So let's talk about President Trump's decision to call FIFA. Here's him explaining that yesterday at the White House.
8: I didn't think it was a foul. I thought it was two great athletes that crashed into each other and got entangled. That was not a guy punching somebody in the face or anything that, you know, would be different. And I think it's a terrible, if they wouldn't allow, you know, a top player, maybe the best, maybe among the best players on the team to play, I think it would have had a big stain.
4: It's hard to believe, Christine, to me, that FIFA would have reviewed this if they hadn't gotten that call from President Trump.
7: That's what I believe as well. And some of the reporting I've been doing, it's hard. It's hard to get the answers. And as a journalist, I, of course, will say what I know and say what I don't know. We're not sure. But it is, absolutely. This was over. We had asked. And asked, answered, no, you cannot change that. He will not play in the next game. That's the story for what, 2 or 3 days. And then, boom, Donald Trump makes a phone call. Obviously, long friendship now, both of them currying favor with the other, Gianni Infantino, president of FIFA, Donald Trump, president of the United States, the peace prize that was made up to give to Donald Trump. All of this leads to a phone call that, hey, buddy, you know, do this for us. Again, we may never know the exact answer, but clearly that was a huge event. And so, well, I've never in all my years covering international sports and the Olympics going back to the mid-80s, I have never covered a story in which a head of state actually inserted him or herself into the field of play.
4: There's about 30 seconds left, Christine. I mean, so what if someone says, well, what's the big deal? It's a sports event. I mean, who cares?
7: Well, there is that. It is an escape. And so let that. But my answer back would be, let's look ahead 2 years. Donald Trump will still be president when the Los Angeles Olympics begin in 2 years. If he doesn't like a decision in gymnastics controversy, he asks the Gymnastics Federation to change that. Doesn't like someone disqualified in swimming or track and field. The slippery slope here, the can of worms that has been opened, is something now that you really can't close. And we'll see what happens next.
4: Christine Brennan, sports columnist for USA Today. Christine, as always, thanks.
7: Thank you, A.
4: This is NPR News.
1: I can tell you what's coming up next here on KQED on Morning Edition. In just a few minutes, Steve Inskeep speaks with American Historical Association Sarah Weichsel about the Trump administration's report accusing a Smithsonian museum of extreme political activism.
9: Hey, I'm Mocha.
23: And I'm Louis Elcer, and we're super excited to be performing with La Doña as she brings her latest album, Corrientes, to life at the Chapel.
9: I hope the vibe is really warm and open and, like, loving, and it's, you know, great vibes, and I'm sure it will be.
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24: Indigenous communities in Alberta, Canada don't trust their water anymore. 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
1: 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For the Bay Area, seasonably cool temperatures through today before a warming trend starts the second half of the week. Sacramento Valley, sunny today, highs 84 to 92, gusts to around 22 or so. For the Bay Area, morning clouds, some of that fog, highs upper 60s to the 80s today.
4: 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I'm A. Martinez.
3: And I'm Steve Inskeep. President Trump's administration chose Independence Day weekend to attack the Smithsonian Institution again. The administration accuses the Smithsonian's National Museum of American History here in Washington of, quote, extreme political activism for its portrayal of history. Lonnie Bunch, the head of the Smithsonian, recently discussed his institution's mission in an unrelated interview on NBC's Meet the Press.
26: In essence, America's greatest strength, it's not running away from its history, but it's understanding how that history shaped us and continues to shape us.
3: Sarah Weichsel joins us next. She's executive director of the American Historical Association. Welcome.
27: Thanks, Steve.
3: Okay, so you've seen the latest accusations against the Smithsonian, which didn't strike me as all that major. They disagreed with a few bits of wording on cards and so forth. What do you make of it?
27: It is precisely what I would have expected in terms of the kinds of criticisms that it focuses in on about the founding fathers and ideas about patriotism. This is in line with what we've been seeing come from the administration over the last year and a half about its version of history that it once told.
3: The bottom line here, I suppose, is the administration wants a kind of common view of American history that brings Americans together by emphasizing that, well, emphasizing, how would you put it, that all the founding fathers were all positive?
27: What the report is making clear is that the story the administration once told is a basic consensus view of U.S. history. That's the words the report uses. And what that actually looks like is a flattened, more easily narrated set of facts. And in this case, also really focusing in on that founding moment. And they want the museum to do this by giving a recounting of the most basic timeline of U.S. history. But here's the problem. American history is anything but a basic set of facts. It's really complicated. And that's why it's so interesting. So the timeline approach that the report's advocating for, sure, that's a useful tool for orienting visitors, but the excitement and the depth of historical interpretation, that comes through historical evidence that the museum exhibits. The objects, the documents, the images, those help tell our national stories, and they allow visitors to connect to those stories in ways that are going to inspire them to explore further. And that's the whole point of the museum.
3: You've walked around that museum, I would imagine. Does it distort history in your view?
27: It does not distort history. And in fact, the report is misrepresenting the museum's collection, and especially the exhibition of extraordinary artifacts that tell the history of the American Revolution. They seem to have missed entirely, for instance, one of the exhibits that takes up the greatest floor space, The Price of Freedom, which tells the history of American war.
3: Wow. Wow. I want to ask briefly in the seconds we have left about Lonnie Bunch, who we heard at the beginning, first African-American head of the Smithsonian Institution. He has not been fired. He's not been removed. He's not been pushed aside. How would you rate his performance over the last year and a half of pressure?
27: I think that Secretary Bunch has done an extraordinary job. He is committed to ensuring that the Smithsonian maintains its independence. And that is something that we all need to be concerned about and that we consider to be paramount, independence of the Smithsonian.
3: On this week after Independence Day weekend, Sarah Weitzel, thanks so much.
27: Thanks, Steve.
3: She's with the American Historical Association. It's Morning Edition from NPR News. I'm Steve Inske.
4: And I'm A. Martinez.
1: Guest host Aditi Bonlamudi standing by with our first California Report of the Morning coming right up after Mel Baker's traffic starting in Pittsburgh now.
0: Yeah, we're looking at the Highway 4 slowdown. It is well underway, beginning around Lubbridge Road out to Willow Pass Road in the Bay Point area. Meanwhile, down in Sinola, a new crash, 680 southbound, just after Andrade Road. It's a motorcycle-involved accident, possibly involving an object on the roadway. It looks like the two left lanes are blocked. Traffic is backed up to Highway 84. Mel Baker, 4KQED.
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13: On the next Fresh Air. After Paul McCartney wrote a song John Lennon rejected, it was recorded by the duo Peter and Gordon. That song, A World Without Love, went to number one. Peter Asher will talk about his music, discovering James Taylor, launching Carole King's performing career, producing Linda Ronstadt, and the new documentary about him. Join us.
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16: Good morning. This is the California Report. I'm Aditi Bandlamudi in for Madi Bolaños. Starting in the Bay Area, a Sunnyvale carpenter who was rushed to the emergency room during an immigration arrest last year is suing the Trump administration, saying violent treatment and months of medical neglect in immigration detention left him seriously disabled. From KQED's immigration desk, Taiki Hendricks has more.
17: Ulises Peña López says U.S. Immigration and Customs Enforcement officers beat him until he lost consciousness during the arrest in February 2025, then denied him critical follow-up care after he suffered an apparent heart attack and stroke, which left him partially paralyzed. Peña López was deported to Mexico last October. Over a bad phone line, he says the things he wants most are beyond his reach, to be healthy again and be with his wife and daughter. In the Bay Area, his wife, Abby Peña, works long shifts as a nurse. Her parents in Chico care for their 5-year-old daughter.
18: It's hard because, you know, she's been away from me for some time.
17: Margot Mendelson runs the prison law office, which sued ICE over the lack of medical care at one of the facilities where Peña López was held. She says his experience is unfortunately typical.
19: It is particularly dangerous for people who show up with pre-existing medical conditions.
17: If they win their claim against ICE, Abby Pena hopes it will provide funds for the surgery and rehabilitation her husband needs. But she says that's not the main thing motivating them.
18: Hopefully, if this lawsuit is won, at least it could be easier for future cases to get justice and to be heard.
17: ICE denies the allegations and says, quote, any claims of subprime medical care at ICE facilities is false. For the California Report, I'm Tyke Hendricks.
5: Life in California has become more expensive, and people are trying to find ways to survive. Among the Latino diaspora, from the Bay Area to the Central Valley, more people are turning to tandas, an old tool now with a modern twist. It's a way to get out of a tight spot, save money, and build credit. KVPR's Israel Cardona Hernandez explains.
7: Earlier this year, Juan Carrillo Fresno found himself in a difficult situation. He says one of his brothers and one of his nephews passed away.
8: Tristemente, falleció uno de mis hermanos y también uno de mis sobrinos.
7: On top of his grief, he had to provide money for the funerals. He says he had to help his family.
8: Entonces, de alguna manera, tuvimos que ayudar a nuestras familias.
7: He fell behind on rent and utility payments, even though he had three jobs, as a DJ, an Uber driver, and as a construction worker. But Carrillo received an unexpected cash deposit in his bank account at just the right moment.
8: Es algo que, pues le damos gracias a Dios porque, por toda la necesidad que tenía.
7: He says he thanks God that he got the money when he needed it the most. It was transferred thanks to something called a tanda, a savings and lending program he's part of. Basically, small groups, usually 6 to 10 people, contribute a fixed amount of money every month into a share pool. In Carrillo's case, it was $150. Each month, one member takes the entire pool. For Carrillo, that was $900, and the process continues. Mariel Hernandez says people join the tandas for all sorts of reasons.
9: Covering household emergencies, maybe getting a down payment, whether it be for like a home or even just for rent.
7: Sending money to family abroad.
9: Sometimes it's even covering quinceañeras or covering funerals.
7: She's the communications manager at Mission Asset Fund in the Bay Area, a nonprofit that runs tandas electronically.
9: It is very expensive to live in these areas, and I think California's affordability crisis has made predatory lending more dangerous and more tempting at the same time.
7: She says tandas are an alternative to get quick cash, especially for people with low income. Traditionally, they were done with cash. Now, people can use an app.
9: That's what's really great about it, is how dynamic it is, how flexible it is, and it applies to whatever people want to use that money for.
7: But even though the technology is new, the system is old, very old.
15: There's deep, multi-thousand-year-old roots of communal labor in Mexico. There's thousand-year-old roots in Asia of communal work and communal savings and lending.
7: Raul Hinojosa Ojeda is a professor of Chicano studies at UCLA. He says the current tandas took shape in the 19th century, when immigrants from China and Mexico brought these practices to California. Trust is very important.
15: In many ways, the rules are enforced more informally by communities themselves, because everybody knows who you are and who your families are.
7: But now, the participants are strangers, and groups like the Mission Asset Fund guarantee the money. The apps also help people build credit. That really drew Juan Carrillo and his adult children. He says that in this country, you move forward with credit. Without it, you don't.
8: Eso es lo más bueno. Y aquí en este país con crédito sí avanzas. Sin crédito no avanzas. O sea, todos con crédito.
7: Using an old system with a modern twist, Carrillo and other tanda members are better able to navigate a complex and unaffordable state. For the California Report, I am Israel Cardona Hernandez in Fresno.
5: 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You can find more of these stories online at kqed.org/affordability.
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5: And that's the California Report for Tuesday, July 7th. We're a production of KQED News. I'm Aditi Bandlamudi. 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
1: 5 o'clock hour flying by. We have more coming up at 6 after we check in with Mel at 5:59 to find out about traffic in Vallejo.
0: 37 westbound is backing up to the eastern side of the Mare Island Bridge all the way to the lane merge. There's pockets of slow traffic out to Skaggs Island. In San Rafael, 101 northbound's on-ramp from Lucas Valley Road is closed right now until about 7 this morning for construction work. Mel Baker for KQED.
1: 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I'm Dave Freeman. Good morning. Thanks for listening. 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
11: Good morning. What does Graham Plattner do now? The Maine Senate candidate faces another accusation from a woman he dated. Democrats have to carry Maine to have almost any chance at winning the Senate. It's Morning Edition from NPR News.
12: On KQED News, leaders of a San Francisco health company face prison for illegally selling Adderall. I'm Brian Watt.
11: Pastor Doug Wilson is a self-described Christian nationalist who wants the U.S. to become a Christian theocracy. I'm A. Martinez.
3: And I'm Steve Inskeep. His views were considered fringe, but today are entering the mainstream, and he talks with Leila Fadel this hour. Also, how can New Jersey's governor keep a promise to control electricity prices? And as America turns 250, we visit Sutter's Mill, where a gold discovery in 1848 transformed the United States. It's Tuesday, July 7th. This day in 1898, President William McKinley signed a resolution annexing Hawaii. The news is next.
14: Live from NPR News in Washington, I'm Louise Schiavone. NATO leaders are gathering in Turkey's capital, Ankara, today for the start of the annual summit of the alliance's 32 member states. President Trump is there. As NPR's Hadil Al-Shalshi reports, the allies have a major challenge ahead of them.
20: The opening day of the NATO summit will be all about showing unity and credibility. Leaders will meet to discuss an increase in defense spending and investing in military capabilities, including their commitment to spend

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1: He entered her home uninvited and intoxicated and forced her to have sex despite her saying no. NPR has not independently verified the allegation. Plattner denies it categorically. If Plattner exits the race by July 13th, Maine's Democratic Party could select a replacement to face Republican Senator Susan Collins in a race that could determine control of the Senate. Sam Greenglass, NPR News, Washington.
2: Europe is in the grip of a third heat wave as the summer just gets underway. NPR's Eleanor Beardsley has details.
3: Weathercasters say the latest heat wave is driven by a new heat dome, the same weather pattern responsible for the previous two heat waves. Temperatures are expected to climb as much as 18 degrees Fahrenheit above average. Forest fires in southern France in the Pyrenees region bordering Spain have already burned more than 11,000 acres and forced 10,000 people to evacuate from nearly 30 villages and towns. The blazes also forced the Tour de France to reroute on this third day and stage of the cycling race. Temperatures will again hit the mid-90s this week in Paris, Europe's most densely populated city. Eleanor Beardsley, NPR News, Paris.
2: This is NPR.
4: Live from KQED News, I'm Brian Watt. Good morning. A federal judge is expected to sentence two former leaders of a San Francisco-based digital health company this morning for illegally distributing Adderall ADHD medication on a massive scale and conspiracy to commit healthcare fraud. KQED's Samantha Kennedy reports.
5: Dunn Global's former CEO Ruthia He and clinical president David Brody were convicted late last year on conspiracy to commit healthcare fraud. The U.S. Department of Justice described it as a $100 million scheme to distribute stimulants for no medical reason. The DOJ said the convictions were the first successfully lodged against a digital telehealth company during the COVID pandemic, after the government eased its restrictions on telehealth. Sentencing is set for 10 a.m. today. I'm Samantha Kennedy, KQED News.
4: Oakland City Council is considering a six-month pilot project to prevent cars from turning off from International Boulevard onto three streets south of Lake Merritt. It's in a neighborhood that's been hard hit by sex trafficking, and the idea is to block off the route that customers typically use to pick up prostitutes. Several neighbors supported the plan at a hearing last month before the council's Public Safety Committee. Yesenia Ortiz says she has lived on one of the affected streets for 20 years.
6: I used to walk my son to school, but as he's gotten older and started seeing the ladies standing there almost naked, now I have to drive him to school and go around certain streets hoping there's none of them standing in the street.
4: If the council approves the pilot at a meeting this afternoon, it could start by early fall. I'm Brian Watt, KQED News.
7: 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Mel is here with traffic on Tuesday, starting with that Bay Bridge.
8: Where the backup now is halfway between the maze and the overcrossing, it remains slow across the upper deck. Of course, the metering lights are on. Once you're in San Francisco, the 101 southbound connector to 80, the heading basically for the Central Freeway, is partially blocked right now. Meanwhile, in the Sunol Grade, 680 southbound at Andrade Road, the two left lanes remain blocked by a crash involving a motorcycle. It is backed up to 84 west. Mel Baker for KQED.
7: 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On KQED News with Brian Watt from Oakland at 622, San Francisco has chosen to make DoxyPep widely available. The medication treats sexually transmitted infections, and the city has seen STI rates drop in recent years. But some health experts worry the increased use of DoxyPep could lead to antibiotic resistance. The details and more coming right up at 622 on this Tuesday here on KQED News. Sneaker waves, strong rip currents today through Friday along the coast. The beach hazard statement in effect, so do take

0: care. Morning clouds, some fog around the bay this morning. Partial clearing near the water. 60s to the 80s are today's highs.
1: It's Morning Edition from NPR News. I'm Steve Inskeep in Washington, D.C.
2: And I'm Martinez in Culver City, California. Graham Plattner is under pressure this morning to end his bid for the U.S. Senate.
1: Yeah, the Democratic Party has been depending on Plattner to win a race considered vital to their hopes in the midterm elections. And on Monday, Politico published allegations by a woman he dated. She also gave an interview to CNN and accused Plattner of raping her. Plattner denies this allegation, but posted a video saying he is assessing his next steps.
3: Regardless of the inaccuracy of the reporting, but mindful of the political reality it will inflict, we are taking the time to reflect on the best path forward.
2: NPR political reporter Elena Moore has been tracking the latest developments, and a warning to our listeners, this story contains descriptions of sexual assault. Elena, tell us about these serious allegations.
4: Politico's story details an account made by a former girlfriend of Plattner, Jenny Rassicot, who alleges that in 2021, Plattner entered her home intoxicated and forced her to have sex with him, despite her repeatedly saying no. Here's part of how she described it in an interview with CNN's Jake Tapper.
5: He violated multiple layers of consent that night by coming into my home when I asked him not to, and by advancing on me when I told him not to.
4: And NPR has not independently verified those claims, but Politico says it was able to corroborate the allegations by reviewing past messages sent between the accuser and her therapist and talking with individuals whom she confided in.
2: Okay, what is Graham Plattner's response?
4: Well, in a statement to NPR, Plattner adamantly denied the allegations, calling them troubling, serious, and false. But, as we heard, he also said he would take time to think about what's next.
2: It seems many Democrats, though, are unwilling to wait. What are people in the party saying?
4: Well, almost instantly after Politico's story published, we started to see a steady drumbeat of calls for Plattner to end his bid for Senate. That included calls from high-profile Democrats, most notably Senate Minority Leader Chuck Schumer, who said that the Senate Democrats' campaign arm wouldn't spend in the main race if Plattner remains on the ballot.
2: Now, not the first time, though, that Graham Plattner has dealt with a scandal. What makes this one different?
4: Well, he's faced other allegations about his behavior towards women, but this is the first time a major news outlet is reporting an allegation of assault. And obviously, that's an extremely serious claim and one that follows several other pretty serious scandals. That includes, you know, back in May when Plattner's campaign confirmed reporting that he had exchanged sexually explicit messages with multiple women towards the start of his marriage, as well as last fall when past online comments Plattner had made resurfaced, including some where he disparaged sexual assault victims. In his response to a lot of these controversies, Plattner has acknowledged he's not a perfect person. He's talked a lot about struggling with post-traumatic stress disorder after serving in the military, and he's argued these are experiences many voters can relate to.
2: Now to the politics of this, because that's what happens. What does this mean for Democrats?
4: Yeah, these allegations are a serious blow. Remember, this is a race Democrats have seen as key to taking back the Senate this fall. President Trump lost Maine in 2024, and party officials see incumbent Republican Senator Susan Collins as vulnerable. Plus, despite all his controversies, Plattner was neck and neck with Collins in recent polling, lifted by an economic populist message that's been resonating with folks who want political change.
2: Now, we heard Graham Plattner say that he is reassessing. What happens if he decides to drop out?
4: Yeah, it's technical. Maine election law says that a general election candidate has to drop out on or before the second Monday in July. If Plattner were to do that, Maine Democrats would have until the 27th to select a replacement. If that happens, it's currently unclear who that would be.
2: That is NPR political reporter Elena Moore. Elena, thanks.
4: Thanks, A.
1: Here is how Graham Plattner defended himself against earlier allegations in a video interview with our own Leila Fadel.
6: I think a lot of people recognize that the ability to transform, the ability to change, is kind of just a normal human trait.
1: That was weeks ago for the NPR program Newsmakers. Now, Plattner says he's considering his options, and we have called Joel Payne to talk them through. He's a strategist who has worked with politicians and activists from different wings of the Democratic Party, including the late Senate Democratic leader Harry Reid. Mr. Payne, welcome to the program.
7: Thanks so much for having me.
1: What advice would you give Graham Plattner?
7: Well, I think right now being as transparent and as clear as possible about if there are any other things in his past, which is actually the request that many national Democrats made about a month ago when the first wave of, you know, troubling stories about Plattner came out. I think that is very necessary for him to move forward as the candidate. It's unclear whether that will actually be enough, but I think that's the only path forward for him.
1: Yeah, I'm surprised that you even raised the possibility that he could endure this. He himself referred to the, quote, political reality, as we heard.
7: I think part of what those realities exist as, Steve, is the fact that many people were already skeptical of Plattner as a national candidate because there was a lot of uncertainty and a lot of unknowable things about his past. I think this story validates a lot of the concerns of some people in the National Democratic Party. What is unclear is how Maine voters are reacting themselves. If you'll remember, Plattner about a month ago won about 3 in 4 Democratic voters in the state of Maine in a contested primary against Janet Mills. And there were other opportunities for National Democrats to field competitive candidates against him. And so that's the tension right now.
1: Yeah, well, give me your gut assessment. You note correctly that Plattner has been accused of a lot of things in the past. He's acknowledged some wrongdoing. He's largely shrugged things off. His supporters have shrugged things off. Is there something about this allegation that is fundamentally different?
7: You know, as your colleague Elena mentioned, the fact that you do have an accusation of assault, I think is an elevation of some of the previous claims that were made about Plattner. I think, you know, right now, if you're looking at this race, the fair assumption would be that it would be difficult for Plattner to continue, not just because of the loss of faith and support and the loss of infrastructural support from National Democrats, but also the fact that you've got people like the Maine Democratic Party and you have local voices starting to speak out against him. And then the question becomes, what does it look like for replacing Plattner on the ballot by next Monday and eventually by the end of the month of July?
1: Would you assume, if you're a professional, if you're in that campaign trying to think ahead, would you assume that Republicans are quite possibly waiting with further information to drop after July 13th, after it's too late to change candidates?
7: I think that would be fair to say, or even teasing out further information that's already in the public record. There's been a lot of public discourse about the things that he's posted online, some of the conversations he's had outside of his marriage, and of course, these really troubling accusations of assault. And what I would say is that whether it's new allegations or even digging deeper into allegations that are already on the public record, it's pretty clear that Republicans were going to make this fall campaign about Graham Plattner. That's the political problem for him. This should have been a referendum on Susan Collins if he wanted to have a real chance to win. The fact that it has become a referendum on Graham Plattner makes his path much, much less likely.
1: Does this underline a more fundamental challenge for Democrats? They're trying to figure out who they are, what they stand for, and what message can prevail, even against an unpopular president and an unpopular Republican Party in power. Some Democrats thought that this person with all of his flaws was the answer, and maybe now Democrats are left with nothing.
7: I think the challenge here is that there are a lot of Democrats who understand that the dynamics of their coalition are changing. What Donald Trump did to the political coalitions over the last decade has changed, and you might need different types of candidates to appeal to different coalitions of voters. And so this question of, well, candidates that don't come from central casting, candidates that frankly don't have perfect backgrounds, become maybe more, more interesting to the public. You've seen it in the Michigan Senate Democratic primary. You've seen it in some of these primaries all across the country, whether it's in New York or Colorado recently. And I think that's a question that is going to continue to be vetted out by Democrats in this cycle in the lead up to 2028.
1: Joel Payne, Democratic strategist who served as Deputy National Press Secretary for Senator Harry Reid. Thanks so much.
7: Thanks, Steve.
2: Ukrainian President Volodymyr Zelensky is heading to the NATO summit, where he is expected to press allies for air defense interceptors capable of destroying ballistic missiles. Zelensky says securing more missile defenses is his top priority. The urgency comes as Russia is launching more high-speed missiles at Ukraine's capital, which the Kremlin says is in retaliation for Ukrainian long-range strikes on Russian oil refineries. NPR's Joanna Kakissis reports from Kyiv on the latest Russian attack, which killed more than 20 people.
8: For the second time in less than a week, Russian missiles hit apartment buildings early Monday morning as people slept. A Russian missile crushed several apartments in a 9-story building in north-central Kyiv. Rescue workers use cranes to reach the rubble. A small crowd waits for news of missing loved ones. 61-year-old Irina Holovata says she cannot reach a dear childhood friend. She says, as soon as I heard the explosions, I started calling her. Holovata lives nearby and rushed here with her neighbor, Yelena Zavozina.
9: We don't know, is she alive or no, where is she, we cannot call.
8: She says she has a message for NATO leaders.
9: Please just stop this war. We don't want to die. We are innocent people, you know.
8: Vadim Litvishko and his family live in the destroyed building. They huddle under a tree.
10: I don't know what will happen next. If the building is deemed
8: unsafe, I don't know what will happen next, he says. If our building is deemed unsafe, we might be homeless. His wife, Tatiana Stepanenko, hugs their 10-year-old son. Our children live in fear, she says. Here we are in the 21st century, the age of the internet and space travel, and we cannot lie down in our beds and sleep peacefully. Rescue workers find another body. They lower the stretcher, and a mother cries out. The body is her missing daughter. Joanna Kakissis, NPR News, Kyiv.
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0: Covering the Bay, Northern California, from San Francisco, member-supported KQED on this Tuesday. I'm Dave Freeman. Good morning to you. From Oakland, Brian Watt standing by. We're going to have the latest Tuesday morning KQED news just a few minutes away. Mel Baker now with a rundown of the drive around the Bay.
11: Looking at the Richmond-San Rafael Bridge, 580 westbound, the backup begins around the Richmond Parkway to the tolls. In the eastbound direction between the west end and the tolls, the right lane is closed as they plan to do bridge inspections through the afternoon hours. Meanwhile, as we head down toward about 880 southbound near Whipple Road, northbound near Whipple Road, the two left lanes are blocked there in the Hayward area. Mel Baker for KQED.
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12: 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Next time on Forum, Stacey Abrams made her name as a Georgia politician, but has since become a prominent author and advocate for voting rights and restoring democracy under the current administration. We'll talk with Abrams about her recent books and how the nation should respond to our government's authoritarian turn. It's at 9 a.m. right here on KQED.
13: I'm Leslie McClurg. Next time on Forum at 10 a.m. with guest host Scott Schaefer, the California Coastal Commission regulates activities all along the state's almost 900-mile coastline. But now the Trump administration has ordered a review of the commission's compliance with federal law, creating concern it will weaken the commission in favor of increased offshore oil and gas production. We'll talk about what this could mean for California's coastline. That's Forum at 10 a.m. on KQED.
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14: It's Morning Edition on KQED. I'm Brian Watt. Not too long ago, sexually transmitted infections in San Francisco were at an all-time high. Then suddenly, they dropped, especially among gay men. Health officials believe the success is due to the rollout of preventative antibiotics, a kind of morning-after pill for STIs. But, as KQED's health correspondent April Dembosky reports, scientists are worried that using antibiotics this way could lead to antibiotic resistance, making it harder to treat infections down the road.
15: Tyler Toller has had the trifecta of bacterial STIs: chlamydia, gonorrhea, and syphilis.
16: Itching, burning, leaking, not able to swallow.
15: For syphilis, the treatment is almost as bad as the early symptoms: a huge shot of penicillin in the butt.
16: That was hell. The shot sucks. Then everything hurts, and you have a fever.
15: Then there's the awkward conversations. Toller dreaded having to tell his partners he may have exposed them to an infection.
16: Some people are like, yeah, cool, thank you for letting me know. And then there are some people that think you're the dirtiest person in the face of the planet.
15: When Toller heard there was a pill that could solve all these problems, he wanted in. It's called DoxyPep, short for doxycycline post-exposure prophylaxis. Toller takes it within a day or two of condomless sex. He hasn't had an STI in 3 years.
16: I can be as much of a promiscuous person as I possibly can and not have to worry about the ramifications as much.
15: Across San Francisco, chlamydia rates dropped 18% last year. Syphilis went down 24%. But gonorrhea only dipped 5%. Gonorrhea has already built resistance to this class of antibiotics. Doctors like UCSF's Annie Lukemeyer fear the rapid uptake of DoxyPep could make it worse.
17: We need to be thoughtful about how we're using it. Antibiotics are an incredible resource. We all worry about antimicrobial resistance.
15: Lukemeyer is now leading a 5-city study examining whether DoxyPep increases resistance in other bacteria too, like strep, which can cause pneumonia, and staph, which can cause nasty skin infections. Earlier data raised this concern.
17: In folks who took DoxyPep, we saw an increase in doxy-resistant staph aureus.
15: Coming up with DoxyPep policy is a balancing act, weighing the benefits of reduced STI infections against the risk of cultivating superbugs that are harder and harder to treat. San Francisco has chosen to make DoxyPep widely available. Other countries have taken a more conservative approach. European and Australian health officials decided to restrict its use for the prevention of syphilis only. Sydney doctor Vincent Cornelis explains why.
18: I would argue that for gay men, there is no population level benefit for getting chlamydia rates down.
15: He says the consequences of syphilis can be dire: blindness, hearing loss, brain damage. Chlamydia, on the other hand, is more of a nuisance for men. He says doling out antibiotics to prevent it isn't worth it.
18: I think we need to be a bit tempered in recommending strategies to reduce chlamydia when the strategies themselves might have adverse outcomes.
15: At the Strutt Clinic in San Francisco, nearly half the prescriptions the pharmacy fills are for DoxyPep. Dr. Hyman Scott and his colleagues offer it to everyone who comes into the clinic.
19: We cannot make the same mistakes with rollout that we made with PrEP.
15: When Truvada came out to prevent HIV, Scott says San Francisco officials placed a lot of restrictions on who could get it. It was so hard to access, and the guidelines were so confusing, only a quarter of people who actually needed it were on it.
19: There's a lot of things now that we're trying to undo, I think, as a result of the way we did it originally, because you really get one shot to make a first impression.
15: Scott says the simple approach with DoxyPep is paying off. STIs at his clinic are down 50%. And word is getting around.
16: I was very conflicted about it when I started it.
15: At first, Tyler Toller worried about contributing to antibiotic resistance. But when he talked to his older friends who lived through the AIDS epidemic, his feelings shifted.
16: We need to take advantage of the science that we have right now for the people that weren't able to take advantage of it.
15: Gay activists fought hard for the research and innovation that made PrEP and DoxyPep possible. Toller says they want the younger generation to have the sex lives that they couldn't. I'm April Dembosky, KQED News.
14: Egyptians in California are bracing for today's historic World Cup game against Argentina. California has the country's largest Egyptian diaspora, and it's the first time that Egypt has made it to the round of 16 after beating Australia last week. Watching all of this unfold from Egypt, her home country, is Esra Nawar.
20: Soccer definitely has been on my mind and pretty much on every single Egyptian in the world.
14: Nawar lives in Orange County, where she works as an assistant dean for library program initiatives at Chapman University. She says this year's tournament has been a unifying moment, and Arab American communities across Southern California in particular have shown solidarity, cheering on their home country's teams.
20: The Orange Great Park, one of the most beautiful parks in Orange County, has been hosting watch parties. The local businesses that are Egyptian-affiliated, sometimes Muslim-affiliated, sometimes Arab-affiliated, have been rooting for all those Arab teams. And now we only have two, Morocco and Egypt. So, of course, everyone of an Arab descent has been wrapped around all those people.
14: Egypt's national team also made news when its coach, Hossam Hassan, waved a Palestinian flag on the pitch after the victory over Australia. He said he was dedicating it to both Egyptians and Palestinians.
21: It meant a lot. It shows the love between people of the Middle East, love between the Arab community.
14: Al-Tayeb Abdul-Rahim is Palestinian and spent part of his life in Egypt. He's operations manager for the Arab Culture Community Center in San Francisco.
21: I don't care what the government says. We care about the suffering of the human. The same way we felt so happy for every single underdog team to win.
14: Abdul-Rahim says it's hard to overstate what today's game means for soccer fans in the Middle East.
21: It's so special, so big. It is like you just woke up and you won the $1 billion super lottery. No one is going to skip the game. No one. Anyone who's going to skip the game has to bring a letter from his doctor that he cannot watch the game.
14: He says folks in his network plan to attend a watch party in Foster City. The Argentina-Egypt game takes place in Atlanta, and it begins at 9 o'clock this morning, our time. I'm Brian Watt. You're listening to Morning Edition on KQED.
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11: On the Altamont Pass, 205 westbound is backed up from Byron Road to the 580 interchange. 580 on the Tracy side, slow in places from Highway 132, and it is stop and go as you come out of the pass to about Grant Line Road. There's high winds also through the pass. Mel Baker for KQED.
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22: Live from NPR News in Washington, I'm Dave Mattingly. President Trump is at the NATO summit in Turkey, where 2 days of talks are expected to focus in part on the war between Russia and Ukraine, as well as defense spending by members of the alliance. Speaking to reporters in Ankara a short time ago, Trump said he believes Moscow and Kyiv want to make a deal to end years of fighting. Lebanon's health ministry says 4 people were killed in southern Lebanon yesterday by an Israeli airstrike. NPR's Jawad Rizkala in Beirut says local residents don't know where it's safe to be.
23: Mayor Zain Ghandour told NPR civilians returning home to Nabati al-Fawa have been targeted multiple times since the ceasefire between Israel and the Iran-backed Hezbollah. Speaking to local media, Ghandour asked why the Lebanese state still hadn't extended its authority over the town, despite an agreement with Israel placing it outside the Israeli-occupied zone. Later that day, a drone strike on an SUV killed school principal Esperanza Ghandour, her mother, her domestic worker, and a foreign laborer, as they checked on a family home, according to the health ministry and the municipality. Israel said they were approaching its security zone and posed a threat without providing details. Jawad Rizkala, NPR News, Beirut.
22: The U.S. has been bounced from the Men's World Cup soccer tournament in a 4-1 loss to Belgium. Next up for the Belgians is Spain in the quarterfinals. This is NPR News.
14: Live from KQED News, I'm Brian Watt. A campaign seeking to reform San Francisco City Charter, endorsed by the mayor, has gathered enough signatures to qualify 3 measures for the November ballot. KQED's Sydney Johnson reports.
3: Mayor Daniel Lurie said the so-called Clean Up City Hall campaign is needed to address the city's, quote, dysfunctional charter. But critics say it stymies the public's ability to put issues on the ballot. One of the measures would require voter-led initiatives to collect more signatures. It would also increase the number of supervisors needed to place a measure before voters and removes the mayor's ability to unilaterally get an item on the ballot. Another measure gives the city administrator sole authority over changes to purchasing laws. And the third gives the mayor more power to hire and fire department heads. I'm Sydney Johnson, KQED News.
14: A federal judge has denied the Trump administration's request to dismiss claims filed by California Attorney General Rob Bonta about funding for energy projects in the state. The U.S. Department of Energy canceled $1.6 billion in grants to build hydrogen systems. Bonta argued that because those grants were made by Congress, it was a violation of the Constitution's separation of powers for the executive branch to cancel them. Attorneys General from 12 other states joined California to file similar claims. The court's decision doesn't restore the grants, but it allows the lawsuits to go forward. I'm Brian Watt, KQED News.
0: 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Morning cloudiness, some fog, coast and Bay Area this morning with some of that gloom hanging around most of this morning. Partial clearing near the water, Bay Area highs in the 50s to the 80s inland. And if you're along the coast, again, increased risk today through Friday, sneaker waves and strong rip currents. 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I'm Dave Freeman. Good morning. Morning Edition continues. And later in the hour, the California Report, 6:35.
1: 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I'm Steve Inskeep.
2: Nami Martinez.
4: And I'm Leila Fadil. Earlier this year, Defense Secretary Pete Hegseth invited Pastor Doug Wilson to give a sermon at the Pentagon.
5: First of all, thank you for being here.
6: Thank you.
5: Thank you for your leadership, for your mentorship.
4: Wilson was invited as part of Hegseth's monthly Christian worship service.
24: We are praying in the name of the Lord Jesus Christ. With his blood, he purchased all the nations of men. And Father, this includes our nation.
4: His appearance at the Pentagon was controversial. Wilson is a self-described Christian nationalist. He's called for repealing a woman's right to vote. He's defended slavery. He believes homosexuality should be a crime. Wilson also wants the U.S. to become a Christian theocracy, even though the Constitution prohibits the government from establishing a national religion. Those beliefs are extreme, and a few years ago, they were fringe. But today, Wilson's teachings are entering the mainstream, according to religion scholars. The most prominent member of his church network is the Defense Secretary, Pete Hegseth. That is why I recently sat down with Doug Wilson at his main church in Moscow, Idaho, where I started by asking him about that relationship.
25: I met him a few times at church, once in Tennessee and once or twice in D.C., and we've texted some, but not a lot.
4: Does he ever seek your advice or the advice of other pastors within your church network on policy matters?
25: Not to my knowledge. Certainly not from me. There's an important distinction to be made. Mm-hmm. I think it is crucial for pastors, when it comes to situations like this, to stay in their lane. Let's say I've got thoughts on the Strait of Hormuz. I don't have security clearances. I wasn't elected to anything. So, no, I want to stay in my lane and not do anything.
4: You said you don't support forever wars.
25: No, I don't.
4: Has this gone on too long?
25: Yep. Yeah. The bombing campaign was a short, brief war. I would have much preferred to have us just do that and get out. But it seemed like more of an entanglement than I think anybody in the MAGA right likes.
4: Have you communicated these concerns directly to the Secretary of Defense?
25: No, I've written about them, mm-hmm. you know, and he may have read them, but I've been very careful not to take my position as pastor and say, I've got a pipeline to the Secretary. Mm-hmm. Let me tell you what I think about these things. No.
4: Now, you've made it clear that you want a Christian theocracy.
25: Yes.
4: In this country, you've declared yourself a Christian nationalist. What would that look like in the United States?
25: It would look like fluffy clouds and unicorns, and everybody would be happy. what it would look like in practical terms. Mm-hmm. I would want basically the same constitutional framework that we have now. I love the U.S. Constitution. I think it's a work of theological genius. I like the federal system of subordinate states that have their own powers. I like the separation of powers at the federal level. The things that would change, some would be constitutional amendments. I'd want to see abortion outlawed everywhere. I'd want to see Obergefell overturned.
4: So no same-sex marriage, no abortion.
25: No same-sex marriage. I'd like the LGBTQ plus thing to go away at the legal level.
4: So there would be no legal protections for LGBTQ plus folks.
25: Correct. There would be no special carve-outs for them, right? I believe that LGBTQ plus people have the right to think what they think and say what they want to say. And
4: but you would want to make it illegal for them to be in partnerships. You would want to restrict what they could do in their bedrooms.
25: Oh, you mean like sexual partnerships, like mm-hmm. marriage? Yeah, so I don't want legal recognition of those relationships.
4: What happens to non-Christians in a country that has long given equal rights and equal protections to all faiths and all? Right. What happens? Can they hold public office? Can they vote? Can they pray in public?
25: Probably the best illustration of this would be church bells, yes. Minarets, no.
4: Why?
25: Because the public space would belong to Christ. So church bells can occupy the public space, but a minaret is a loudspeaker, big call to prayer. Could Muslims pray to Allah? Yes. Could they gather together to pray to Allah? Yes.
4: But they should do it quietly and in their homes.
25: But they should recognize that they're in a Christian country. And consequently, they should defer to that. Now, the only way that that is ever going to happen is by means of persuasion, evangelism, mass conversion to Christianity. You can't just flip a switch and make this country as cosmopolitan and secular and diverse as it is, and just say, okay, everybody, we're going to do it the Christian way. That's not going to happen.
4: Could they serve in public office? Could they vote?
25: So if you had a Christian republic, mm-hmm. the Constitution would be Christian. And an office holder would have to vow to uphold the Constitution. So everybody who holds public office
4: would have to be Christian?
25: Would have to vow to uphold the Christian Constitution, yeah.
4: So technically they wouldn't be in public office.
25: Right, technically they would not be.
4: But could they vote?
25: Yes, probably, yes.
4: Now, you've called for repealing women's right to vote, which is protected by the 19th Amendment.
25: Right.
4: Why?
25: Because it's a good idea.
4: Mm. Now, a lot of women wouldn't think so.
25: A lot of women wouldn't agree. Right. What I envision is a system we have practiced in our church here for four decades, and that is household voting. In our polity, in our church system, about 7% of the votes are cast by women because we have a number of women who are heads of their households.
4: So, for example, yeah. I'm a woman who's not married, who doesn't have children, and who is Muslim. So in a future Christian theocracy where the 19th Amendment is repealed, what is my role in public life? Do I get to vote? Do I get to run for office?
25: No, you wouldn't hold office mm-hmm. because you couldn't vow to uphold the Christian Constitution. And whether you voted or not would have nothing to do with whether you were a woman or not. Whether you voted would be...
4: I'm the head of my household.
25: If you were head of the household and Christian, you would vote.
4: And if I'm head of the household and not Christian?
25: Then that would depend probably on the state.
4: How do you actually get, though, to a Christian theocracy?
25: Yeah, the mechanism,
4: is it courts?
25: Yeah.
4: Is it schools? Is it violence?
25: No, it's not violence. It is preaching the gospel, planting churches, starting classical Christian schools, working your tail off, basically.
4: But you would have to change portions of the Constitution to become a theocracy.
25: Actually, no.
4: I mean, a lot of constitutional scholars would disagree with you.
25: Yeah, I disagree with that.
4: With so many evangelicals in the administration that are connected to your church,
25: mm-hmm.
4: do you feel in this moment that your religious worldview is closer to power than it's ever been? that your vision of what the U.S. should be is closer?
25: I think it'd be fairer to say that my vision, our vision of what the intersection of theology and politics should be is closer to getting a hearing, which is very different than here are the levers of power. That's not where we are. In the last 5 years, we have gotten a much more significant hearing than we ever have before.
4: Doug Wilson, thank you so much for sitting down with us. We really appreciate it.
25: Happy to do it.
4: That was Pastor Doug Wilson. He spoke on video for the NPR series Newsmakers. The full conversation is on the NPR app and on YouTube. This is NPR News.
0: Little traffic conversation now with Mel Baker talking about the Pittsburgh riot.
11: Yeah, Highway 4 westbound is slow from Loveridge Road and pockets of stop-and-go traffic out to Willow Pass Road in Bay Point. As we go to Brentwood, we're looking at some problems here. 4 eastbound between Lone Tree Way and about Balfour Drive. That's fully closed until 8 this morning, as is the Balfour Road on-ramp. Mel Baker for KQED.
0: 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Good morning, I'm Dave Freeman. It's a KQED listener-supported perspective. Jada Amani Carter shares about dealing with childhood trauma.
6: Author and social critic Bell Hooks once said that love and abuse cannot coexist. When I look back to my childhood and find abuse there, I find that although I may have been cared for, I was not loved. What I experienced in childhood was, for all I knew, a parenting style and a part of the culture I grew up in. It was not until I grew into my late teens that I realized my childhood was marked by hardships that are referred to as adverse childhood experiences, or ACEs for short. I discovered that the higher my ACE score, the higher my risk was for prolonged chronic stress responses, otherwise known as toxic stress. When I learned this, it made more sense why as a child I was always bracing, had nervous tics, struggled to focus in school, developed a chemical dependency as early as 7th grade, and struggled to let people get close to me. Childhood is like a blueprint for life, and when your childhood home is not safe, the world feels like a particularly unsafe place. In my view, American culture is not built on love, but rather extraction, capitalism, labor, ambition, and commerce. As an adult contending with a loveless, albeit well-meaning childhood, I'm tasked with reparenting myself and building a new lifestyle. I start with my little corner of the world by building community, creating art, and dedicating myself to passion-based work. In this journey, I have come to experience love and healing, though healing is not linear and I may always live with the residue of trauma. Our trauma is not our fault, but our healing is our responsibility as we grow. When we break the cycle for the next generation, we create a culture where healing is accessible and no longer the exception. With a perspective, I'm Jada Imani Carter.
0: Jada Amani Carter is a musical artist, educator, and community organizer. 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The producers, reporters, and hosts of KQED Public Radio are represented by the Screen Actors Guild, American Federation of Television and Radio Artists, AFL-CIO. Next on Morning Edition, a hearing for the man accused of assassinating conservative influencer Charlie Kirk has begun. The prosecution aims to show it has enough evidence for charges that could result in the death penalty. Also, Oddity Bonlamudi standing by with statewide coverage. Your California report on this Tuesday morning is coming up at 6:51. 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More at Strawberry.me/public. 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
2: 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I'm A. Martinez.
1: And I'm Steve Inskeep. Prosecutors this week are laying out their evidence against the man charged with killing conservative activist Charlie Kirk in September. This preliminary hearing will determine whether there is, in fact, probable cause to go to trial on charges that could result in the death penalty. Caroline Ballard from member station KUER joins us from Salt Lake City. She's covering the trial. Good morning.
7: Good morning, Steve.
1: Okay, so what is the evidence?
7: Well, so we're watching this on a live stream. There's really limited space in the courtroom. There was actually a lottery for reporters, so not everyone's getting in. But watching this, there's lots of videos, and that makes sense since these events that Charlie Kirk was at, they were frequently live streamed, recorded by people in attendance. But really what they were doing on day one was kind of laying out the scene. We did get to see a couple of videos that they did allow. One was a ring video of the defendant's car going by and potentially him getting out of it. But they have a lot to get through, 40 to 50 exhibits to get through this week. They got through about a dozen on Monday. They also had two witnesses, both law enforcement, who were describing what they had seen when they were at the crime scene. The most distinctive moment was when former Utah Bureau of Investigation agent David Hull pointed out Tyler Robinson as the suspect he identified in his investigation.
8: Yeah, I believe that Mr. Robinson is between Ms. Nestor and other counsel, wearing a gray suit jacket with a dark tie and a light-colored shirt.
7: And you know, Steve, the thing that hangs over all of this is the possibility of the death penalty. In the hours after Kirk was killed, even before they had a suspect, Utah Governor Spencer Cox said the state would pursue it. And the defense is going to do everything they can to take that off the table.
1: Okay, let's talk about that. How did Robinson's defense team react in this early stage?
7: Yes, so they objected to every piece of evidence prosecutors introduced. And it's worth noting the judge only sided with them one time, and that's when the defense asked to block some surveillance videos from Utah Valley University. Prosecutors said they would try to reintroduce them today.
1: Yeah, I'm curious. You said there's hardly any seats in the courtroom. Did you get a hold of anybody who got one?
7: Yes, members of the public, even though there were only maybe a little more than a dozen seats available, they've lined up in pre-dawn hours Monday to grab one of those few seats. Selena Armitage got there at 1 a.m.
9: I want to hear the evidence that the prosecution has, because for me, it's not black and white yet in my mind of what happened. And so that's why I'm here, basically.
7: This hearing really underscored some of the spectacle around this case, too. Donald Trump Jr. was in the courtroom, along with Charlie Kirk's parents and his widow, Erica Kirk. This was also the first time Kirk's and Robinson's parents have been in the same room together.
1: Hmm. Where does this proceeding go from here?
7: Well, one of the law enforcement officers, David Hull, he's going to be back on the stand starting today. If they go at Monday's pace, it should, by my estimation, wrap up by Thursday, but they're scheduled through the end of the week if they need it.
1: Caroline Ballard with member station KUER in Salt Lake City. Thanks so much.
7: Thanks, Steve.

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1: Let's go to San Lorenzo now. Mel has a traffic update for you.
2: Southbound 880 is slow to stop and go from I-238 all the way down to about Stevenson Boulevard in Fremont. Meanwhile, westbound on the San Mateo Bridge, it's a bit slow as you leave the Toll Plaza area out to about midspan. Not seeing any delays yet on the Dumbarton Bridge. Mel Baker for KQED.
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3: Good morning. This is the California Report. I'm Aditi Bandlamudi in for Madi Bolaños. Starting in the Bay Area, a Sunnyvale carpenter who was rushed to the emergency room during an immigration arrest last year is suing the Trump administration, saying violent treatment and months of medical neglect in immigration detention left him seriously disabled. From KQED's immigration desk, Taiki Hendricks has more.
4: Ulises Peña López says U.S. Immigration and Customs Enforcement officers beat him until he lost consciousness during the arrest in February 2025, then denied him critical follow-up care after he suffered an apparent heart attack and stroke, which left him partially paralyzed. Peña López was deported to Mexico last October. Over a bad phone line, he says the things he wants most are beyond his reach, to be healthy again and be with his wife and daughter. In the Bay Area, his wife, Abby Peña, works long shifts as a nurse. Her parents in Chico care for their 5-year-old daughter.
5: It's hard because, you know, she's been away from me for some time.
4: Margot Mendelson runs the prison law office, which sued ICE over the lack of medical care at one of the facilities where Peña López was held. She says his experience is unfortunately typical.
6: It is particularly dangerous for people who show up with pre-existing medical conditions.
4: If they win their claim against ICE, Abby Peña hopes it will provide funds for the surgery and rehabilitation her husband needs. But she says that's not the main thing motivating them.
5: Hopefully, if this lawsuit is won, at least it could be easier for future cases to get justice and to be heard.
4: ICE denies the allegations and says, quote, any claims of subprime medical care at ICE facilities is false. For the California Report, I'm Taiki Hendricks.
3: Life in California has become more expensive, and people are trying to find ways to survive. Among the Latino diaspora, from the Bay Area to the Central Valley, more people are turning to tandas, an old tool now with a modern twist. It's a way to get out of a tight spot, save money, and build credit. KVPR's Israel Cardona Hernandez explains.
7: Earlier this year, Juan Carrillo Fresno found himself in a difficult situation. He says one of his brothers and one of his nephews passed away.
8: Tristemente, falleció uno de mis hermanos y también uno de mis sobrinos.
7: On top of his grief, he had to provide money for the funerals. He says he had to help his family.
8: Entonces, de alguna manera, tuvimos que ayudar a nuestras familias.
7: He fell behind on rent and utility payments, even though he had 3 jobs, as a DJ, an Uber driver, and as a construction worker. But Carrillo received an unexpected cash deposit in his bank account at just the right moment.
8: Es algo que, pues le damos gracias a Dios porque, por toda la necesidad que tenía.
7: He says he thanks God that he got the money when he needed it the most. It was transferred thanks to something called Atanda, a savings and lending program he's part of. Basically, small groups, usually 6 to 10 people, contribute a fixed amount of money every month into a share pool. In Carrillo's case, it was $150. Each month, one member takes the entire pool. For Carrillo, that was $900, and the process continues. Mariel Hernandez says people join the tandas for all sorts of reasons.
0: Covering household emergencies, maybe getting a down payment, whether it be for like a home or even just for rent.
7: Sending money to family abroad.
0: Sometimes it's even covering quinceañeras or covering funerals.
7: She's a communications manager at Mission Asset Fund in the Bay Area, a nonprofit that runs tandas electronically.
0: It is very expensive to live in these areas, and I think California's affordability crisis has made predatory lending more dangerous and more tempting at the same time.
7: She says tandas are an alternative to get quick cash, especially for people with low income. Traditionally, they were done with cash. Now, people can use an app.
0: That's what's really great about it, is how dynamic it is, how flexible it is, and it applies to whatever people want to use that money for.
7: But even though the technology is new, the system is old, very old.
9: There's deep, multi-thousand-year-old roots of communal labor in Mexico. There's thousand-year-old roots in Asia of communal work and communal savings and lending.
7: Raul Hinojosa Ojeda is a professor of Chicano studies at UCLA. He says the current tandas took shape in the 19th century, when immigrants from China and Mexico brought these practices to California. Trust is very important.
9: In many ways, the rules are enforced more informally by communities themselves, because everybody knows who you are and who your families are.
7: But now, the participants are strangers, and groups like the Mission Asset Fund guarantee the money. The apps also help people build credit. That really drew Juan Carrillo and his adult children. He says that in this country, you move forward with credit. Without it, you don't.
8: Eso es lo más bueno. Y aquí en este país con crédito sí avanzas. Sin crédito no avanzas. O sea, todos con crédito.
7: Using an old system with a modern twist, Carrillo and other Tanda members are better able to navigate a complex and unaffordable state. For the California Report, I am Israel Cardona Hernandez in Fresno.
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3: And that's the California Report for Tuesday, July 7th. We're a production of KQED News. I'm Aditi Bandlamudi. 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
1: Heading up to 7 o'clock, let's go back to Mel for a traffic update in the South Bay now.
2: In San Jose, 280 northbound before 7th Street, a brush fire burning off the right shoulder, maybe spending some smoke on the freeway. 87 northbound between the Capitol Expressway and DeLong Street, we have stop-and-go traffic. And in the Snow Gray, traffic remains backed up between Andrade Road and about Koopman Road from an earlier motorcycle crash. Mel Baker for KQED.
1: 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For the Bay, morning cloudiness, coast and bay, partial clearing near the water, sneaker waves, strong rip currents are forecast for today through Friday. I'm Dave Freeman. Good morning. 7 o'clock now. You're on KQED San Francisco, KQEI North Highlands, Sacramento.
11: Good morning. President Trump arrives in Turkey today for the annual NATO summit. The president is friends with Turkey's leader, a reliable part of NATO, who also made his country less democratic. It's Morning Edition from NPR News.
1: On KQED News, San Francisco leaders want answers to the July 4th transit nightmare. I'm Brian Watt.
11: The U.S. men's soccer team ended its World Cup run with a crushing defeat against Belgium. I'm Steve Inskeep.
12: Jaime Martinez hanging over the loss in the round of 16 is President Trump's call to FIFA ahead of the match. Also, the Trump administration has canceled nearly all teen pregnancy prevention grants, and people are turning to goats to remove invasive plant species from their backyards. It's Tuesday, July 7th. WNBA legend Lisa Leslie, who won two titles with the LA Sparks, is turning 54 years old today. News is next.
13: Live from NPR News in Washington, I'm Louise Schiavone. President Trump at this hour is in Ankara, Turkey for a NATO summit. A top focus among the allies will continue to be the war between Russia and Ukraine. President Trump and Ukrainian President Zelensky are slated to meet on the sidelines of the summit tomorrow. Stocks open mixed this morning as President Trump celebrates Walmart's price cuts. NPR's Scott Horsley reports the Dow Jones Industrial Average was higher in early trading.
14: Walmart says it's cutting prices on hamburger and soda pop this summer. The Trump administration touted the rollbacks in a social media post. Grocery prices in May were up 2.7% from a year ago. We'll get an update on June's grocery prices next week. A tanker carrying natural gas through the Strait of Hormuz caught fire after being struck by a projectile. Authorities in Oman say they're investigating. Provincial leaders in Canada are proposing a pipeline to carry crude oil from Western Canada to the Atlantic coast. Canada is exploring new markets for its exports in response to stiff tariffs in the United States. Scott Horsley, NPR News, Washington.
13: The United States is condemning a missile test conducted by China that included a launch from a nuclear-powered submarine into the Pacific Ocean from Taipei. Jan Kamens in Broomby has more.
15: The U.S. accuses Beijing of a, quote, rapid and opaque nuclear weapons

0: experience on top flight clubs in Europe. They had the name brand coach, Mauricio Pochettino. They had the home field advantage, as you mentioned, and yet somehow all of that amounted to just another exit at exactly the same stage as their previous three World Cup appearances, a loss in the round of 16, and for the third time in a row at the hands of a European opponent.
1: NPR's Becky Sullivan. Controversy hung over the team's last game with the inclusion of Folarin Balogun for the U.S. After President Trump's appeal of his suspension to FIFA's president, the Belgium team will now advance to play against Spain on Friday. Wall Street at this hour, the Dow basically flat, the NASDAQ off 245. 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
2: Live from KQED News, I'm Brian Watt in Oakland. San Francisco supervisors will vote today on a charter amendment to go before voters in November that would create a municipal financial corporation that would provide the infrastructure to allow the city to establish a public bank in the future, although it's not clear yet how that bank would be funded. Supervisor Cheyenne Chen is sponsoring the initiative, which takes inspiration from a state-owned bank model in North Dakota.
3: I really see public bank as a tool for the city to really have an infrastructure in the future to able to support more affordable city and support our small business to be more resilient.
2: The effort arrives as federal funding cuts have worsened the budgets for the city and its residents, and alongside other local campaigns to boost affordability in everything from housing production to groceries. Contra Costa County supervisors are expected to vote today on a policy that would prohibit county employees from cooperating with federal immigration officers. That's almost a year after community members raised concerns over the county sheriff's legally authorized cooperation with Immigration and Customs Enforcement. The policy, which officials have the option of turning into an ordinance, would limit the resources that the county shares with ICE, such as parking lots. Employees would still have to comply with judicial warrants. Contra Costa County would join a handful of cities that have adopted similar non-cooperation practices if it passes. I'm Brian Watt, KQED News.
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5: Yeah, looking at 37 westbound, it's backed up pretty much onto most of the Mare Island Bridge to the lane merge. From there, it remains a bit slow out to Skaggs Island Road. The Richmond San Rafael Bridge backup is backed up before the Richmond Parkway. The Bay Bridge backup, though, is just now to the overcrossing. It remains slow across the upper deck all the way through San Francisco to the 10180 merge. Mel Baker, 4KQED.
4: 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The medication treats sexually transmitted infections, and the city has seen STI rates drop in recent years. But some health experts worry the increased use of DoxyPep could lead to antibiotic resistance. More on the story coming up next hour at 8:22 on KQED News. For the Bay today, seasonably cool temperatures through today before a warming trend arrives for the second half of the week. Bay Area highs today in the 50s to the low 80s inland. Sacramento Valley, lots of sun forecast today. Highs will range in the valley from 84 to 92 degrees.
6: 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I'm Steve Inskeep in Washington, D.C.
7: And I'm Amy Martinez in Culver City, California. NATO leaders are meeting in Ankara today. European allies are looking to show President Trump that they are making good on pledges from a year ago. They promise to shoulder more of the responsibility for their own defense. Terry Schultz explains it's a mission made more urgent by the fact that the United States is scaling back the military resources it is willing to commit to Europe's security.
8: As NATO leaders headed to their summit in Turkey, China test-fired a long-range ballistic missile and Russia intensified its constant pounding of Ukraine. But in Ankara, those issues will take a back seat to trying to prevent what many countries feel is a bigger threat to the alliance, the potential for abrupt

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1: 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Good morning. I'm Dave Freeman at 7:19 on this Tuesday, and we're going to check in with Mel. He has the latest rundown on the Antioch commute.
2: Eastbound on Highway 4 before A Street, a two-car crash is blocking a middle lane. Eastbound 4 between Lone Tree Way and Balfour Road remains closed for the next few minutes in Brentwood. Hitting on Highway 4 westbound, you can expect stop-and-go traffic from Railroad Avenue in Pittsburgh out to about Willow Pass Road in Bay Point. Mel Baker for KQED.
1: 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The Trump administration has canceled all but a handful of grants meant to teach teenagers and caregivers about reducing teen pregnancies, arguing they are normalizing sexual activity for minors. That story and more coming up on Morning Edition.
3: I'm Leslie McClurg. Next time on Forum at 10 a.m. with guest host Scott Schaefer, the California Coastal Commission regulates activities all along the state's almost 900-mile coastline. But now the Trump administration has ordered a review of the commission's compliance with federal law, creating concern it will weaken the commission in favor of increased offshore oil and gas production. We'll talk about what this could mean for California's coastline. That's Forum at 10 a.m. on KQED.
1: 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Sacramento, it looks like about 87 today's high with lots of sunshine, some gusts to 20, morning cloudiness and fog Bay Area, and along the coast, sneaker waves, strong rip currents possibly today.
0: This is Morning Edition from NPR News. I'm A. Martinez.
4: And I'm Steve Inskeep. The Trump administration has canceled all but a few teen pregnancy prevention grants. That funding went to public health departments, universities, and nonprofits to help teach young people and their caregivers how to reduce teen pregnancies. The Department of Health and Human Services wrote in termination notices that the grants were being canceled for, quote, normalizing sexual activity for minors. NPR's Selena Simmons-Duffin has more.
5: Paige Preston just turned 18. She lives in Tuba City, Arizona, part of the Navajo Nation. And earlier this year, she attended a workshop put on by Huajo Horizons from the Johns Hopkins Center for Indigenous Health. She says she learned about safe sex and good communication and birth control options beyond condoms.
6: Some of the stuff that I learned that were really meaningful to me was that there were types for women,
5: like birth control pills and IUDs. Preston says she knows this information is important. Several of her peers got pregnant in high school. She was ready to help with another workshop later this summer, but it was canceled when the funding was cut.
6: I was kind of taken aback and just really shocked.
5: In fact, the Trump administration canceled 53 teen pregnancy prevention grants at the end of June, totaling $67 million. The Department of Health and Human Services did not respond to NPR's multiple requests for comment about the cancellations. President Trump's 2027 budget does call for eliminating the teen pregnancy prevention program because the grants have gone to groups that, quote, promote radical leftist ideology, unquote, and because, the document says, there's no evidence these programs have, quote, contributed to the historic decline in teen pregnancy, which is now at an all-time low, unquote. Trump also canceled all of these grants in his first term. Even with that history,
7: this really was a shock.
5: Ginger Mullaney is president and CEO of Healthy Futures of Texas, After President Trump issued several executive orders last year, including on gender ideology and, quote, radical and wasteful government DEI programs, Mulaney's team spent months reworking all of their materials to comply with those orders.
7: Those programs and curricula had all been rigorously adapted and reviewed by federal staff last year to be in compliance and were approved.
5: Then, seemingly out of nowhere, their $2 million a year grant was canceled.
7: I'm frustrated that these are lives that were being changed. There's generational impact and social and economic mobility for our communities using programs that are proven and demonstrated to be effective.
5: Nicholas Mark agrees that the evidence is robust. He's a sociologist at the University of Wisconsin-Madison. He says the grants were created to apply the educational methods that were proven effective through randomized controlled studies.
8: The whole, like, basis of the program was in effective, rigorously evaluated programs.
5: As for the reason the agency gave for terminating the grants, quote, normalizing sexual activity for minors, Mark calls that framework bizarre.
8: In just like a world where teens have smartphones, I mean, teens are surrounded by sex, and it seems silly to think that having a source of verifiable, trusted information on safe sex would be worse than the information environment that people are already steeped in.
5: Paige Preston, the 18-year-old in Arizona, says that the workshop she participated in was way better than trying to read something online or go to a regular health class.
6: When you participate and you learn from people like you, like in indigenous communities, that means a lot more because it's showing you that someone like you is so knowledgeable about a subject and they're really passionate about that.
5: She says that makes you want to listen more. Selena Simmons-Duffin, NPR News.
0: More people are turning to goats to remove invasive plant species from their backyards. This trend makes an impact in the American South, where kudzu vines have been a nuisance for more than 100 years. From WUOT and the Appalachia Mid-South Newsroom, Jackie Sieber reports.
9: On a wooded hillside just outside Knoxville, an army of more than 30 goats chew on kudzu, using their horns and hooves to pull it off of trees and shrubs.
10: Chewbacca chill.
9: Dustin Hess is the owner and operator of Goat Grazers.
10: It's a bunch of different goats, like Gilbert right here is a Nigerian dwarf goat, Hades is a Kiko goat, Yin is a La Mancha.
9: When they aren't butting heads, these goats take this job seriously. With their combined efforts, they help restore natural habitats that were taken over by kudzu.
10: They're environmentally friendly, they're effective on tough terrain, so like you couldn't get a machine up here even if you tried, right? I can throw goats up here and they can clear out this whole area.
9: Kudzu is an invasive plant from Asia that thrives in the humidity of the South. Unchecked, it creates thick green blankets over trees and shrubs that suffocate what's below. Goat grazing services can be more effective in taking out kudzu than herbicides and machinery.
11: We often say that they are their own best billboard.
9: Aaron Steele is the founder of Goats on the Go, a network of more than 70 affiliates nationwide.
11: Because it's hard to ignore goats out of context, you know, at a public park, on a golf course, at a school.
9: And he says they're not just good to fight kudzu in the South.
11: We're also seeing a tremendous amount of growth in the more arid West, where goats are primarily used to remove the vegetative fuel that could serve as fuel for a wildfire.
9: In a Knoxville backyard, Jake Ramsey points to a section of grass that was once covered in kudzu.
12: So you can see that we've knocked it back quite a bit.
13: Yeah. Wow. Okay. That's a lot.
12: Mm-hmm.
9: He's the owner of Knox Goats, which has been renting goats since 2018.
12: Before, when I first started, we were happy to get a kudzu job. You know, it's like people didn't really believe the process. But now, I mean, people are starting to see it.
9: So, if you come across some goats mingling about, they may be helping free native plants from the invasive kudzu, one hoof at a time. For NPR News, I'm Jackie Sieber in Knoxville.
0: This afternoon, in All Things Considered, a federal agency that helps farmers protect soil and water lost nearly a quarter of its workforce last year. The Natural Resources Conservation Service has been around since the Dust Bowl era of the 1930s. So how are staff cuts affecting America's farmers? 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
1: Let's head over to San Jose, just ahead of KQED News.
2: 87 northbound between the Capitol Expressway and DeLong Avenue is stop and go, and the northbound 87 connector to northbound 280, we have flooding in the left lane, and in the southbound direction on 87 before 280, some traffic cones lost in the right lane. Mel Baker for KQED.
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14: Live from KQED News, I'm Brian Watt. San Francisco leaders are working to identify the causes of a major traffic jam on the 4th of July. KQED's Azul Dahlstrom-Ekman reports.
15: Stella Lockman takes the bus in San Francisco a lot, but riding on the 4th of July is something she'll remember for a while.
16: Making my way home from Aquatic Park, I think, had to be my worst muni/public transportation experience of my life.
15: She says it took her 3 hours to travel just 3 miles home. That night, thousands of people streamed into the city to catch a special Golden Gate Bridge fireworks show. After the event, traffic ground to a halt.
17: Our transportation system, honestly, simply could not handle the volume of people that arrived in San Francisco on Saturday.
15: That's Victoria Wise, streets director for the city's Municipal Transportation Agency. She says the agency plans to study what happened and what could have been done better. Contributing to the traffic were stalled-out autonomous vehicles. Waymo said some of its vehicles ran out of charge while idling and needed to be towed. Here's city supervisor Bilal Mahmoud.
18: So it was clear that they were compounding an already congested traffic situation and weren't moving themselves.
15: Mahmoud says he plans to submit a letter of inquiry to city departments about Waymo's operations on the 4th. I'm Azul Dahlstrom-Ekman, KQED News.
14: Former Alameda County Supervisor Scott Haggerty has died. Haggerty spent 24 years on the board representing the Tri-Valley and was particularly known for his work on transportation, energy, agriculture, and environmental issues. Haggerty addressed his former colleagues just after his retirement in January 2021.
19: I will never forget this journey. This was an incredible opportunity. I can't thank you enough.
14: Haggerty recently had a lung transplant. He was 68 years old. Dozens of private gambling halls across California can continue offering blackjack and other table games after a San Francisco judge ruled last week that an attempt to ban them statewide was a serious overstep. KQED's Rachel Miro has more.
20: For years, the state's casino-owning Native American tribes have argued that about 80 card rooms around the state have violated state laws prohibiting anyone but tribal casinos from offering house-banked Las Vegas-style table games, including blackjack. Digital Democracy reporter Ryan Sabalo of CalMatters says he expects the fight to continue, perhaps with an appeal, but card rooms and the cities that depend on them are unlikely to give up any more than the tribes are.
21: Particularly in Southern California, there are a couple of small cities that are basically built around their card rooms, and they receive so much tax money from these table games that if blackjack was banned, those cities would effectively go under.
20: San Jose projected that city stood to lose up to $25 million a year if the ban had taken effect. I'm Rachel Miro, KQED News.
14: In sports, straight flushes for our local teams yesterday. The Valkyries beat the Mystics 62-49 in Washington, D.C. The Giants got a huge win last night over the Blue Jays 10-1 at Oracle Park. They'll be back there tonight for another 6:45. And the Ballers are home, too, facing the Modesto Roadsters. I'm Brian Watt, KQED News.
1: 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And the listeners of KQED. Belgium bounces U.S. from World Cup. That's the NPR headline. The details coming up next on Morning Edition.
3: It's Morning Edition from NPR News. I'm Steve Inskeep in Washington, D.C.
0: And I'm Martinez in Culver City, California. The U.S. men's national soccer team's World Cup is over.
3: Wasn't even close. The Americans lost to Belgium 4-1 in the round of 16, ending a run that inspired a new generation of fans and filled stadiums for the rare World Cup here at home. Right before the end, they also became the center of controversy.
0: NPR sports correspondent Becky Sullivan was at the game in Seattle. Becky, a big, broad question here, but what happened?
4: Boy, ain't that the question to ask me. Geez, so much had been made of this past four-year cycle for the U.S. men. They had this promising young team back in 22. You might remember that should have had these past 4 years to improve and mature. They had all these guys who were getting experience on top-flight clubs in Europe. They had the name-brand coach, Mauricio Pochettino. They had the home field advantage, as you mentioned, and yet somehow all of that amounted to just another exit at exactly the same stage as their previous three World Cup appearances, a loss in the round of 16, and for the third time in a row at the hands of a European opponent. And obviously, you know, watching this game last night, Belgium was just quite clearly the better team. They took advantage of all these countless U.S. turnovers, defensive mistakes. They just won easily.
0: All right, so that's the game, Becky. Let's talk about the red card, the Folarin Balogun red card, and whether he should have been on the pitch or not. If you're Team USA, maybe you think, oh, it was too harsh of a call. He should have been right where he was playing with us. And then if you're Belgium, you're thinking, well, wait a second. It's the world against us, and maybe that inspired them. I mean, what do you think factored into the way we saw that play out?
4: All I'll say, A, is that it's just not every day that FIFA decides to delay the suspension, the automatic suspension of one game for a player who gets a red card. It's certainly not every day that the President of the United States decides to make a phone call to the head of FIFA to ask for a review of said red card as President Trump did last week. I mean, this was just quite the hubbub around this game that had blown up over the past couple of days. The U.S. players, they said afterward that they hadn't let this whole thing get to them, that they weren't affected by all the noise. But the vibe shift, I thought, around the U.S. team was profound. There was so much excitement, you might remember, about them before all of this. But then this weekend came this FIFA decision to allow Balogun to play despite the red card. That was already so unusual, so unexpected. Then, of course, the news about Trump calling Gianni Infantino, the president of FIFA, directly to ask for this review. And I think for many U.S. fans, at least, the whole thing suddenly carried with it a bit of a stench, even if the red card had, as you say, felt bogus to begin with. But I think for me, it was hard to wonder if, you know, all of the above had gotten to the team, and certainly Belgium was energized by it. It really just kind of turned the whole script on its head.
0: And now if you're Team USA, are you wondering, well, how good are we really? I mean, I guess we're back at square one.
4: I think that's exactly right. I mean, I don't see how they escape feeling like they have ended this exact in the same place they started from. And I think, too, it's tough to compare them with another host country in this tournament, Mexico, who had their own round of 16 loss in these last few days, fought tooth and nail till the end in this battle with England in this game. And it's just by contrast, the Americans just didn't really have any fight at all in this game. And so what's next for them? It's hard to say. Their coach, Pochettino, has been tight-lipped about whether he plans to leave or stay. I think nobody would really be surprised if he left. And boy, it's just a really long four-year wait until the next World Cup for these guys.
0: NPR's Becky Sullivan in Seattle. Becky, thanks.
4: You're welcome.
0: Christine Brennan has been following all of this. She's a sports columnist for USA Today. Christine, so I think you and I have both been in ballparks, arenas, or stadiums where if there's an outside controversy, then if it's on the minds of the people inside the arena, it's going to be on the field with them as well. So how much do you think what happened with President Trump and FIFA was on the minds of the players?
7: The best way to describe the ugly, sloppy, unfocused play that Becky was describing and that what we all watched in the game last evening is to say something changed. Something wasn't right with this team. Now, we may never know exactly how much the previous 36 hours of disarray, controversy, confusion, Donald Trump's insertion into the field of play decision, we may never know exactly how big a deal it was for the U.S. team, but it clearly was there. And as Becky said, the vibes shifted and changed. And we do know this, Belgium, we know they were not happy. They filed an appeal. They lost that appeal to have Balogun removed from the game. So, yeah. Of course, he played. But the Red Devils, their social media account, right after the game, had a very interesting post. And it was just two words. Overturn this. So wow. It meant a lot to them. And how could it not mean a lot to the U.S. team as well?
0: They're good, and they played with a fire. Like, it's us against the world yesterday, you know. So let's talk about President Trump's decision to call FIFA. Here's him explaining that yesterday at the White House.
8: I didn't think it was a foul. I thought it was two great athletes that crashed into each other and got entangled. That was not a guy punching somebody in the face or anything that, you know, would be different. And I think it's a terrible, if they wouldn't allow, you know, a top player, maybe the best, maybe among the best players on the team, to play, I think it would have had a big stain.
0: It's hard to believe, Christine, to me, that FIFA would have reviewed this if they hadn't gotten that call from President Trump.
7: That's what I believe as well. And some of the reporting I've been doing, it's hard. It's hard to get the answers. And as a journalist, I, of course, will say what I know and say what I don't know. We're not sure. But it is, absolutely. This was over. We had asked, and asked, answered, no, you cannot change that. He will not play in the next game. That's the story for what, 2 or 3 days. And then, boom, Donald Trump makes a phone call. Obviously, long frifriendship now, both of them currying favor with the other, Gianni Infantino, president of FIFA, Donald Trump, president of the United States, the peace prize that was made up to give to Donald Trump. All of this leads to a phone call that, hey, buddy, you know, do this for us. Again, we may never know the exact answer, but clearly that was a huge event. And so, well, I've never, in all my years covering international sports and the Olympics going back to the mid-80s, I have never covered a story in which a head of state actually inserted him or herself into the field of play.
0: There's about 30 seconds left, Christine. I mean, so what if someone says, well, what's the big deal? It's a sports event. I mean, who cares?
7: Well, there is that. It is an escape. And so let that. But my answer back would be, let's look ahead 2 years. Donald Trump will still be president when the Los Angeles Olympics begin in 2 years. If he doesn't like a decision in gymnastics controversy, he asks the Gymnastics Federation to change that. Doesn't like someone disqualified in swimming or track and field. The slippery slope here, the can of worms that has been opened, is something now that you really can't close. And we'll see what happens next.
0: Christine Brennan, sports columnist for USA Today. Christine, as always, thanks.
7: Thank you, A.
0: This is NPR News.
1: Time once again to check on the Tuesday morning ride, starting in Santa Rosa with Mel.
2: Northbound 101 before Highway 12 up through that interchange up to about College Avenue is on the slow side. Coming southbound through Novato, 101 southbound begins to become stop and go around Roland Boulevard, stays that way for a bit, and then remains slow out to North San Pedro Road. 37 westbound coming out of Vallejo. It is backed up onto the Mare Island Bridge to the lane merge. Mel Baker,
1: 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On Morning Edition ahead, Steve Inskeep speaks with American Historical Association Sarah Weichsel about the Trump administration's report accusing a Smithsonian museum of extreme political activism.
5: I'm Alexis Madrigal. Next time on Forum, Stacey Abrams made her name as a Georgia politician, but has since become a prominent author and advocate for voting rights and restoring democracy under the current administration. We'll talk with Abrams about her recent books and how the nation should respond to our government's authoritarian turn. It's at 9 a.m. right here on KQED.
6: I'm Robin Young. Susanna Kaysen's 1993 memoir, Girl Interrupted, about her stay in a mental institution as a teen, became a movie, is now an off-Broadway musical. 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
22: 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Would you think something you did would do that? 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
23: In Maryland, the average age of a crabber has climbed into the late 50s while the population of crabs has fallen. But some young crabbers are trying to carve out careers on Chesapeake Bay.
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1: 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Good morning, I'm Dave Freeman. It's 7:46.
0: It's Morning Edition from NPR News. I'm A. Martinez.
3: And I'm Steve Inskeep. President Trump's administration chose Independence Day weekend to attack the Smithsonian Institution again. The administration accuses the Smithsonian's National Museum of American History here in Washington of, quote, extreme political activism for its portrayal of history. Lonnie Bunch, the head of the Smithsonian, recently discussed his institution's mission in an unrelated interview on NBC's Meet the Press.
25: In essence, America's greatest strength, it's not running away from its history, but it's understanding how that history shaped us and continues to shape us.
3: Sarah Weichsel joins us next. She's executive director of the American Historical Association. Welcome.
26: Thanks, Steve.
3: Okay, so you've seen the latest accusations against the Smithsonian, which didn't strike me as all that major. They disagreed with a few bits of wording on cards and so forth. What do you make of it?
26: It is precisely what I would have expected in terms of the kinds of criticisms that it focuses in on about the founding fathers and ideas about patriotism. This is in line with what we've been seeing come from the administration over the last year and a half about its version of history that it once told.
3: The bottom line here, I suppose, is the administration wants a kind of common view of American history that brings Americans together by emphasizing that, well, emphasizing, how would you put it, that all the founding fathers were all positive?
26: What the report is making clear is that the story the administration once told is a basic consensus view of U.S. history. That's the words the report uses. And what that actually looks like is a flattened, more easily narrated set of facts. And in this case, also really focusing in on that founding moment. And they want the museum to do this by giving a recounting of the most basic timeline of U.S. history. But here's the problem. American history is anything but a basic set of facts. It's really complicated. And that's why it's so interesting. So the timeline approach that the report's advocating for, sure, that's a useful tool for orienting visitors, but the excitement and the depth of historical interpretation, that comes through historical evidence that the museum exhibits. The objects, the documents, the images, those help tell our national stories, and they allow visitors to connect to those stories in ways that are going to inspire them to explore further. And that's the whole point of the museum.
3: You've walked around that museum, I would imagine. Does it distort history in your view?
26: It does not distort history. And in fact, the report is misrepresenting the museum's collection, and especially the exhibition of extraordinary artifacts that tell the history of the American Revolution. They seem to have missed entirely, for instance, one of the exhibits that takes up the greatest floor space, The Price of Freedom, which tells the history of American war.
3: Wow. Wow. I want to ask briefly in the seconds we have left about Lonnie Bunch, who we heard at the beginning, first African-American head of the Smithsonian Institution. He has not been fired. He's not been removed. He's not been pushed aside. How would you rate his performance over the last year and a half of pressure?
26: I think that Secretary Bunch has done an extraordinary job. He is committed to ensuring that the Smithsonian maintains its independence, and that is something that we all need to be concerned about and that we consider to be paramount, independence of the Smithsonian.
3: On this week after Independence Day weekend, Sarah Weitzel, thanks so much.
26: Thanks, Steve.
3: She's with the American Historical Association. It's Morning Edition from NPR News. I'm Steve Inske.
0: And I'm A. Martinez.
1: Let's get you caught up on KQED traffic as Mel heads us over to Concord now.
2: Highway 4 westbound before the Port Chicago Highway exit, we have some kind of hazard blocking the right lane, probably a stall. Traffic is slow from there back to Willow Pass Road in Bay Point, and it's backed up a stop and go from there back to about Railroad Avenue. Meanwhile, southbound 680 is slow from the 242 interchange down to Walnut Creek. Mel Baker for KQED.
1: On the Marketplace Morning Report, a three-day hearing on the U.S. Trade Representative's plan to impose tariffs begin in Washington today. We'll hear why a group of Democratic state attorneys are opposing the Trump administration's proposed tariffs. And an increasing number of Americans are driving electric vehicles. Now state and federal officials considering are adding fees for drivers not paying gas taxes. Those and other financial stories in about a minute.
9: Senior software engineers have a better chance than many entry-level engineers of landing a job that's going to involve AI. So I'm interested in seeing how real-life people are responding to the needs of the job market during kind of what I like to call an AI arms race in the employment market. I'm Rachel Miro, senior editor of KQED's Silicon Valley News Desk. You can find my story at kqed.org.
10: 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She'll talk about her memoir, Something We Said. 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It also traces the painful evolution of the N-word from the era of slavery to today. That's next time on City Arts and Lectures here on KQED.
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13: From Marketplace, I'm Sabri Benishore, in for Kimberly Adams. The Trump administration is taking another stab at replacing the tariffs that the Supreme Court struck down in February. 3 days of hearings are about to start in Washington over one path forward. There are many. At the same time, a group of Democratic attorneys general is arguing this backup plan might be illegal. Marketplace's Nova Sappho is here with more. Hi, Nova.
16: Good morning, Sabri.
13: So we have hearings beginning on the latest development in the tariff saga. What are these hearings about?
15: Yeah, here we go again. They are about unfair trade practices investigations, particularly about forced labor policies involving some 60 nations, including countries in the European Union, also Canada, Mexico, the UK. Last month, the U.S. Trade Representative's Office said it had completed investigations, and lo and behold, those countries were not doing enough to combat forced labor. And so the USTR is suggesting tariffs of 10% and 12.5%, depending on the country. And that's how they'd replace the tariffs the Supreme Court struck down.
0: Now we have these Democratic state attorneys general getting involved. What are they saying?
15: Yeah, it's a group of 22 AGs. They've sent a letter saying this latest effort to impose tariffs is illegitimate. They point out that the new tariffs would cover 99% of goods coming into the U.S. on grounds that there are some sort of forced labor violations involved. And the AGs also say that these unfair trade practices probes were rushed, done in a matter of a few months. The broader context is that the clock is ticking on the Trump administration. President Trump reimposed 10% tariffs on a temporary basis through another authority, he claimed. The deadline there is July 24th, and these unfair trade practices investigations are the most direct path to setting new permanent tariffs without Congress getting involved.
0: All right, Marketplace's Nova Sappho, thank you so much.
15: You're welcome.
0: All right, let's do the numbers. The Dow is down 118 points. That's 0.2%. The S&P 500 down 0.6%. The NASDAQ down 1.4%. The yield on the 10-year Treasury is 4.51%. It's earnings season. Among the names reporting this week include Pepsi and Delta. Samsung reported its profits were up 19-fold. But investors still got spooked by whether the AI boom is on the verge of winding down. Samsung stock is down 7%. You might have heard of office buildings being converted to residential to meet desperate need for more housing. Well, one such building undergoing conversion in Manhattan near Grand Central was evacuated this morning when support columns were found buckled and upper floors were sagging. A couple nearby buildings were evacuated too.
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0: The rate at which Americans are switching to electric vehicles has slowed down, but the number of EV drivers is still growing, and that presents a very specific problem for states and the federal government. If you don't drive a gas car, you're not paying a gas tax. And gas taxes pay for building roads and for fixing them. So to make up for that, most states have now added annual fees for EV owners. And now Congress is considering adding a national fee starting at $130 a year. Marketplace's Henry Epp has that.
16: When Andy Purdy of Benson, Vermont bought an electric Ford F-150 Lightning last year, he noticed the extra $89 he had to pay the state. That was on top of the registration fee, also $89 that all vehicles have to pay. But he didn't really mind.
17: I'm not going to go get my torch and my pitchfork.
16: Because the state's electric vehicle fee is in place of the gas tax, which he doesn't pay anymore. So the EV fee seemed fair.
17: We all have to pay to use, you know, public resources, public facilities, and infrastructure. And that's just me having to pay the piper.
16: Vermont is one of 42 states, plus Washington, D.C., that now charge an annual fee for electric vehicles, according to the National Conference of State Legislatures. They range from around $50 to over $300. Some also charge fees for hybrids and plug-in hybrids. They're an effort to make up for the fact that gas taxes, which drivers pay every time they fill up, aren't coming into state coffers like they used to, says Douglas Schinkel, who heads the National Conference of State Legislatures Transportation Program.
18: Really, the main culprit, quote unquote, is just that everyone's vehicles are generally more fuel efficient than they were 5, 10, 15 years ago.
16: Which means there's less gas tax money to pay for road repairs. And the cost of those repairs is climbing fast, Schinkel says. That's led many states to defer some projects.
18: Which means roads get worse, and then it becomes more expensive to fix that road once it gets in a certain state of disrepair. So then you're dealing with more expensive assets that need to be fixed, and meanwhile, less money on the other end.
16: The federal government is dealing with a similar shortfall in paying for its share of infrastructure. But while many states have raised their gas taxes along with new EV fees, Congress hasn't raised the federal gas tax since 1993. Adi Tomer with the Brookings Institution says the proposed EV fee, which could eventually rise to $150 a year, is an attempt to make up some of that lost ground. It's also unprecedented, Tomer says.
4: We have never had a national vehicle registration fee, particularly for personal vehicles. So this would significantly change how the federal government effectively taxes vehicle owners across the country.
16: Plus, Tomer says the average gas car driver pays less than $100 a year in gas taxes, so EV owners could end up paying more. There's another big difference. Gas taxes are baked into the price we pay at the pump, so we pay them a little at a time.
4: The gas tax is one of our most elegant taxes in the country, which is to say we do not see it as a consumer.
16: The EV fee, on the other hand, would hit consumers all at once every year.
4: Vehicle owners are very cognizant of paying registration fees because of that annual payment. They get typically something in the mail. They've got to send a check or use their credit card in that kind of blunt force way.
16: And Tomer says the idea of getting another bill could discourage some drivers from going electric. I'm Henry App for Marketplace.
7: And in New York, I'm Sabri Benishore with the Marketplace Morning Report. 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
2: It's still fairly steady right now, 205 westbound, not quite to Byron Road to the 580 merge, 580 on the Tracy side, slow from 132 in places, and it is stop and go as you come out of the pass where there is a high wind advisory. Mel Baker for KQED.
1: 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For the Bay Area along the coast, beach hazard statement, sneaker wave, strong rip currents today through Friday, so do take precautions if you're near the water. Morning cloudiness, some fog in the Bay Area, some clearing, sunny inland, highs upper 60s to the 80s. I'm Dave Freeman. Good morning. It's 8 o'clock, and you're tuned to KQED San Francisco, KQEI North Highlands, Sacramento.
0: Good morning. What does Graham Plattner do now? The Maine Senate candidate faces another accusation from a woman he dated. Democrats have to carry Maine to have almost any chance at winning the Senate. It's Morning Edition from NPR News.
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0: Pastor Doug Wilson is a self-described Christian nationalist who wants the U.S. to become a Christian theocracy. I'm A. Martinez.
3: And I'm Steve Inskeep. His views were considered fringe, but today are entering the mainstream, and he talks with Layla Fadel this hour. Also, how can New Jersey's governor keep a promise to control electricity prices? And as America turns 250, we visit Sutter's Mill, where a gold discovery in 1848 transformed the United States. It's Tuesday, July 7th. This day in 1898, President William McKinley signed a resolution annexing Hawaii. The news is next.
6: Live from NPR News in Washington, I'm Louise Schiavone. A new allegation of sexual assault reported Monday in Politico has shaken the campaign of the Maine Democrat seeking to unseat Republican Senator Susan Collins. Graham Plattner is denying accusations of sexual assault by a woman he dated. Plattner's accuser, Jenny Razzicott, says on the night when the alleged assault occurred, she had asked Plattner not to come to her house.
14: I heard a noise outside my door. And then he came in. He just came into my house. It was unlocked. I live in an area where you don't usually have to lock your doors. I do now. He came in and I realized, okay, he didn't listen. He's in my home.
6: Razzicott spoke to CNN's Jake Tapper. Several Democrats have withdrawn their endorsements, including top Senate Democrat Chuck Schumer. Plattner says he is considering what his next step should be.
5: President Trump at this hour is in Ankara, Turkey for a NATO summit. A top focus among the allies will continue to be the war between Russia and Ukraine. As the week began, a Russian missile and drone attack on Kyiv and the surrounding region left almost two dozen people dead. Ukraine's military today is saying that overnight it hit two manufacturing sites critical to Russia's military campaign. President Trump and Ukrainian President Zelensky are slated to meet on the sidelines of the summit tomorrow. NPR's Hadil Alshalshi says defense issues, especially Ukraine, are on the agenda this week.
19: The administration just announced a six-month Pentagon review of U.S. forces in Europe. So this week, the main issues will include increasing defense spending, investing in military capabilities, and there's going to be a focus on sustaining support for Ukraine to keep deterring Russia.
5: NPR's Hadil Alshalshi. Two explosions rocked Syria's capital, Damascus, this morning, injuring 18 people, according to Syrian officials. The bombs went off near the hotel where French President Emmanuel Macron held morning meetings on his official visit to Syria. He'll be traveling on to the NATO summit. Prince Harry has lost a privacy lawsuit against a British tabloid newspaper. He'd sued the publisher of the Daily Mail newspaper over claims of unlawful information gathering.

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1: Department of Justice described it as a $100 million scheme to distribute stimulants for no medical reason. The DOJ said the convictions were the first successfully lodged against a digital telehealth company during the COVID pandemic, after the government eased its restrictions on telehealth. Sentencing is set for 10 a.m. today. I'm Samantha Kennedy, KQED News.
2: Oakland City Council is considering a six-month pilot project to prevent cars from turning off from International Boulevard onto three streets south of Lake Merritt. It's in a neighborhood that's been hard hit by sex trafficking, and the idea is to block off the route that customers typically use to pick up prostitutes. Several neighbors supported the plan at a hearing last month before the council's Public Safety Committee. Yesenia Ortiz says she has lived on one of the affected streets for 20 years.
3: I used to walk my son to school, but as he's gotten older and started seeing the ladies standing there almost naked, now I have to drive him to school and go around certain streets hoping there's none of them standing in the street.
2: If the council approves the pilot at a meeting this afternoon, it could start by early fall. I'm Brian Watt, KQED News.
4: 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It's 8:06, and that means Mel Baker with KQED traffic in San Francisco.
5: 101 northbound before 280, a crash. It's on the shoulder, maybe contributing to a backup because northbound 101 is backed up solid from about Bayshore Boulevard up to the hospital curve. 280 northbound backs up from 101 to about Mission Street and then becomes stop and go again around Cesar Chavez all the way to the 4th Street off-ramp. On the Bay Bridge, the backup is really in just into the parking lot, but it remains pretty stop and go toward the incline and then slow all the way across the span well into San Francisco. Mel Baker for KQED.
4: 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The medication treats sexually transmitted infections, and the city has seen STI rates drop in recent years. But some health experts worry the increased use of DoxyPep could lead to antibiotic resistance. More coming up on KQED News. Brian Watt with a story ahead at 8:22. Sneaker wave, strong rip currents today through Friday along the coast and the bay. Cloudy with some morning fog clearing later.
6: It's Morning Edition from NPR News. I'm Steve Inskeep in Washington, D.C.
7: And I'm A. Martinez in Culver City, California. Graham Plattner is under pressure this morning to end his bid for the U.S. Senate.
6: Yeah, the Democratic Party has been depending on Plattner to win a race considered vital to their hopes in the midterm elections. And on Monday, Politico published allegations by a woman he dated. She also gave an interview to CNN and accused Plattner of raping her. Plattner denies this allegation, but posted a video saying he is assessing his next steps.
8: Regardless of the inaccuracy of the reporting, but mindful of the political reality it will inflict, we are taking the time to reflect on the best path forward.
7: NPR political reporter Elena Moore has been tracking the latest developments, and a warning to our listeners, this story contains descriptions of sexual assault. Elena, tell us about these serious allegations.
9: Politico's story details an account made by a former girlfriend of Plattner, Jenny Rassicot, who alleges that in 2021, Plattner entered her home intoxicated and forced her to have sex with him, despite her repeatedly saying no. Here's part of how she described it in an interview with CNN's Jake Tapper.
10: He violated multiple layers of consent that night by coming into my home when I asked him not to, and by advancing on me when I told him not to.
9: And NPR has not independently verified those claims, but Politico says it was able to corroborate the allegations by reviewing past messages sent between the accuser and her therapist and talking with individuals whom she confided in.
7: Okay, what is Graham Plattner's response?
9: Well, in a statement to NPR, Plattner adamantly denied the allegations, calling them troubling.

0: serious and false, but A, as we heard, he also said he would take time to think about what's next.
1: Yeah, it seems many Democrats, though, are unwilling to wait. What are people in the party saying?
0: Well, almost instantly after Politico's story published, we started to see a steady drumbeat of calls for Plattner to end his bid for Senate. That included calls from high-profile Democrats, most notably Senate Minority Leader Chuck Schumer, who said that the Senate Democrats' campaign arm wouldn't spend in the main race if Plattner remains on the ballot.
1: Now, not the first time, though, that Graham Plattner has dealt with a scandal. What makes this one different?
0: Well, he's faced other allegations about his behavior towards women, but this is the first time a major news outlet is reporting an allegation of assault. And obviously, that's an extremely serious claim and one that follows several other pretty serious scandals. That includes, you know, back in May when Plattner's campaign confirmed reporting that he had exchanged sexually explicit messages with multiple women towards the start of his marriage, as well as last fall when past online comments Plattner had made resurfaced, including some where he disparaged sexual assault victims. In his response to a lot of these controversies, Plattner has acknowledged he's not a perfect person. He's talked a lot about struggling with post-traumatic stress disorder after serving in the military, and he's argued these are experiences many voters can relate to.
1: Now to the politics of this, because that's what happens. What does this mean for Democrats?
0: Yeah, these allegations are a serious blow. Remember, this is a race Democrats have seen as key to taking back the Senate this fall. President Trump lost Maine in 2024, and party officials see incumbent Republican Senator Susan Collins as vulnerable. Plus, despite all his controversies, Plattner was neck and neck with Collins in recent polling, lifted by an economic populist message that's been resonating with folks who want political change.
1: Now, we heard Graham Plattner say that he is reassessing. What happens if he decides to drop out?
0: Yeah, it's technical. Maine election law says that a general election candidate has to drop out on or before the second Monday in July. If Plattner were to do that, Maine Democrats would have until the 27th to select a replacement. If that happens, it's currently unclear who that would be.
1: That is NPR political reporter Elena Moore. Elena, thanks.
0: Thanks, A.
2: Here is how Graham Plattner defended himself against earlier allegations in a video interview with our own Leila Fadel.
3: I think a lot of people recognize that the ability to transform, the ability to change, is kind of just a normal human trait.
2: That was weeks ago for the NPR program Newsmakers. Now, Plattner says he's considering his options, and we have called Joel Payne to talk them through. He's a strategist who has worked with politicians and activists from different wings of the Democratic Party, including the late Senate Democratic leader Harry Reid. Mr. Payne, welcome to the program.
4: Thanks so much for having me.
2: What advice would you give Graham Plattner?
4: Well, I think right now being as transparent and as clear as possible about if there are any other things in his past, which is actually the request that many national Democrats made about a month ago when the first wave of, you know, troubling stories about Plattner came out. I think that is very necessary for him to move forward as the candidate. It's unclear whether that will actually be enough, but I think that's the only path forward for him.
2: Yeah, I'm surprised that you even raised the possibility that he could endure this. He himself referred to the, quote, political reality, as we heard.
4: I think part of what those realities exist as, Steve, is the fact that many people were already skeptical of Plattner as a national candidate because there was a lot of uncertainty and a lot of unknowable things about his past. I think this story validates a lot of the concerns of some people in the National Democratic Party. What is unclear is how Maine voters are reacting themselves. If you'll remember, Plattner about a month ago won about 3 in 4 Democratic voters in the state of Maine in a contested primary against Janet Mills. And there were other opportunities for National Democrats to field competitive candidates against him. And so that's the tension right now.
2: Yeah, well, give me your gut assessment. You note correctly that Plattner has been accused of a lot of things in the past. He's acknowledged some wrongdoing. He's largely shrugged things off. His supporters have shrugged things off. Is there something about this allegation that is fundamentally different?
4: You know, as your colleague Elena mentioned, the fact that you do have an accusation of assault, I think is an elevation of some of the previous claims that were made about Plattner. I think, you know, right now, if you're looking at this race, the fair assumption would be that it would be difficult for Plattner to continue, not just because of the loss of faith and support and the loss of infrastructural support from national Democrats, but also the fact that you've got people like the main Democratic Party and you have local voices starting to speak out against him. And then the question becomes, what does it look like for replacing Plattner on the ballot by next Monday and eventually by the end of the month of July?
2: Would you assume, if you're a professional, if you're in that campaign trying to think ahead, would you assume that Republicans are quite possibly waiting with further information to drop after July 13th, after it's too late to change candidates?
4: I think that would be fair to say, or even teasing out further information that's already in the public record. There's been a lot of public discourse about the things that he's posted online, some of the conversations he's had outside of his marriage, and of course, these really troubling accusations of assault. And what I would say is that whether it's new allegations or even digging deeper into allegations that are already on the public record, it's pretty clear that Republicans were going to make this fall campaign about Grant Plattner. That's the political problem for him. This should have been a referendum on Susan Collins if he wanted to have a real chance to win. The fact that it has become a referendum on Grant Plattner makes his path much, much less likely.
2: Does this underline a more fundamental challenge for Democrats? They're trying to figure out who they are, what they stand for, and what message can prevail, even against an unpopular president and an unpopular Republican Party in power. Some Democrats thought that this person with all of his flaws was the answer, and maybe now Democrats are left with nothing.
4: I think the challenge here is that there are a lot of Democrats who understand that the dynamics of their coalition are changing. What Donald Trump did to the political coalitions over the last decade has changed, and you might need different types of candidates to appeal to different coalitions of voters. And so this question of, well, candidates that don't come from central casting, candidates that frankly don't have perfect backgrounds, become maybe more more interesting to the public. You've seen it in the Michigan Senate Democratic primary. You've seen it in some of these primaries all across the country, whether it's in New York or Colorado recently. And I think that's a question that is going to continue to be vetted out by Democrats in this cycle in the lead up to 2028.
2: Joel Payne, Democratic strategist who served as Deputy National Press Secretary for Senator Harry Reid. Thanks so much.
4: Thanks, Steve.
5: Ukrainian President Volodymyr Zelensky is heading to the NATO summit, where he is expected to press allies for air defense interceptors capable of destroying ballistic missiles. Zelensky says securing more missile defenses is his top priority. The urgency comes as Russia is launching more high-speed missiles at Ukraine's capital, which the Kremlin says is in retaliation for Ukrainian long-range strikes on Russian oil refineries. NPR's Joanna Kakissis reports from Kyiv on the latest Russian attack, which killed more than 20 people.
6: For the second time in less than a week, Russian missiles hit apartment buildings early Monday morning as people slept. A Russian missile crushed several apartments in a nine-story building in north-central Kyiv. Rescue workers use cranes to reach the rubble. A small crowd waits for news of missing loved ones. 61-year-old Irina Holovata says she cannot reach a dear childhood friend. She says, as soon as I heard the explosions, I started calling her. Holovata lives nearby and rushed here with her neighbor, Yelena Zavozina.
7: We don't know. Is she alive or no? Where is she? We cannot call.
6: She says she has a message for NATO leaders.
7: Please just stop this war. We don't want to die. We are innocent people, you know.
6: Vadim Litvishko and his family live in the destroyed building. They huddle under a tree.
8: Не знаю, що буде далі. Якщо будівлю визнають аварійною, нас...
6: I don't know what will happen next, he says. If our building is deemed unsafe, we might be homeless. His wife, Tatiana Stepanenko, hugs their 10-year-old son. Our children live in fear, she says. Here we are in the 21st century, the age of the internet and space travel, and we cannot lie down in our beds and sleep peacefully. Rescue workers find another body. They lower the stretcher, and a mother cries out. The body is her missing daughter. Joanna Kakissis, NPR News, Kyiv.
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9: Listeners supported KQED on Tuesday. Good Tuesday to you. I'm Dave Freeman at 8:19. And from Oakland, Brian Watt is coming up very soon with the latest KQED news. Traffic, 8:19. Mel has the latest back to Vacaville.
10: This is 80 eastbound after Cherry Glen Road. We have a two-vehicle crash partially blocking the right lane in Benicia, 680 northbound around Lake Herman Road. A box and other debris in the slow lane. There is a high wind advisory on the Benicia Bridge. On the Richmond-San Rafael Bridge, the backup is to the Richmond Parkway. Mel Baker for KQED.
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12: I'm Leslie McClurg. 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But now the Trump administration has ordered a review of the commission's compliance with federal law, creating concern it will weaken the commission in favor of increased offshore oil and gas production. We'll talk about what this could mean for California's coastline. That's Forum at 10 a.m. on KQED.
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13: It's Morning Edition on KQED. I'm Brian Watt. Not too long ago, sexually transmitted infections in San Francisco were at an all-time high. Then suddenly, they dropped, especially among gay men. Health officials believe the success is due to the rollout of preventative antibiotics, a kind of morning after pill for STIs. But as KQED's health correspondent April Dembosky reports, scientists are worried that using antibiotics this way could lead to antibiotic resistance, making it harder to treat infections down the road.
14: Tyler Toller has had the trifecta of bacterial STIs: chlamydia, gonorrhea, and syphilis.
15: Itching, burning, leaking, not able to swallow.
14: For syphilis, the treatment is almost as bad as the early symptoms: a huge shot of penicillin in the butt.
15: That was hell. The shot sucks. Then everything hurts, and you have a fever.
14: Then there's the awkward conversations. Toller dreaded having to tell his partners he may have exposed them to an infection.
15: Some people are like, yeah, cool. Thank you for letting me know. And then there are some people that think you're the dirtiest person in the face of the planet.
14: When Toller heard there was a pill that could solve all these problems, he wanted in. It's called DoxyPep, short for doxycycline post-exposure prophylaxis. Toller takes it within a day or two of condomless sex. He hasn't had an STI in 3 years.
15: I can be as much of a promiscuous person as I possibly can and not have to worry about the ramifications as much.
14: Across San Francisco, chlamydia rates dropped 18% last year. Syphilis went down 24%, but gonorrhea only dipped 5%. Gonorrhea has already built resistance to this class of antibiotics, Doctors like UCSF's Annie Lukemeyer fear the rapid uptake of DoxyPep could make it worse.
16: We need to be thoughtful about how we're using it. Antibiotics are an incredible resource. We all worry about antimicrobial resistance.
14: Lukemeyer is now leading a 5-city study examining whether DoxyPep increases resistance in other bacteria too, like strep, which can cause pneumonia, and staph, which can cause nasty skin infections. Earlier data raised this concern.
16: In folks who took DoxyPep, we saw an increase in doxy-resistant staph aureus.
14: Coming up with DoxyPep policy is a balancing act, weighing the benefits of reduced STI infections against the risk of cultivating superbugs that are harder and harder to treat. San Francisco has chosen to make DoxyPep widely available. Other countries have taken a more conservative approach. European and Australian health officials decided to restrict its use for the prevention of syphilis only. Sydney doctor Vincent Cornelis explains why.
17: I would argue that for gay men, there is no population-level benefit for getting chlamydia rates down.
14: He says the consequences of syphilis can be dire: blindness, hearing loss, brain damage. Chlamydia, on the other hand, is more of a nuisance for men. He says doling out antibiotics to prevent it isn't worth it.
17: I think we need to be a bit tempered in recommending strategies to reduce chlamydia when the strategies themselves might have adverse outcomes.
14: At the Strutt Clinic in San Francisco, nearly half the prescriptions the pharmacy fills are for DoxyPep. Dr. Hyman Scott and his colleagues offer it to everyone who comes into the clinic.
18: We cannot make the same mistakes with rollout that we made with PrEP.
14: When Truvada came out to prevent HIV, Scott says San Francisco officials placed a lot of restrictions on who could get it. It was so hard to access, and the guidelines were so confusing, only a quarter of people who actually needed it were on it.
18: There's a lot of things now that we're trying to undo, I think, as a result of the way we did it originally, because you really get one shot to make a first impression.
14: Scott says the simple approach with DoxyPep is paying off. STIs at his clinic are down 50%, and word is getting around.
15: I was very conflicted about it when I started it.
14: At first, Tyler Toler worried about contributing to antibiotic resistance. But when he talked to his older friends who lived through the AIDS epidemic, his feelings shifted.
15: We need to take advantage of the science that we have right now for the people that weren't able to take advantage of it.
14: Gay activists fought hard for the research and innovation that made PrEP and DoxyPep possible. Toler says they want the younger generation to have the sex lives that they couldn't. I'm April Dymbosky, KQED News.
13: Egyptians in California are bracing for today's historic World Cup game against Argentina. California has the country's largest Egyptian diaspora, and it's the first time that Egypt has made it to the round of 16 after beating Australia last week. Watching all of this unfold from Egypt, her home country, is Esra Nawar.
19: Soccer definitely has been on my mind and pretty much on every single Egyptian in the world.
13: Nawar lives in Orange County, where she works as an assistant dean for library program initiatives at Chapman University. She says this year's tournament has been a unifying moment.
19: The local businesses that are Egyptian affiliated, sometimes Muslim affiliated, sometimes Arab affiliated, have been rooting for all those Arab teams. And now we only have two, Morocco and Egypt. So, of course, everyone of an Arab descent has been wrapped around all those people.
13: Egypt's national team also made news when its coach, Hossam Hassan, waved a Palestinian flag on the pitch after the victory over Australia. He said he was dedicating it to both Egyptians and Palestinians.
20: It meant a lot. It shows the love between people of the Middle East, love between the Arab community.
13: Al-Tayeb Abdul-Rahim is Palestinian and spent part of his life in Egypt. He's operations manager for the Arab Culture Community Center in San Francisco.
20: I don't care what the government says. We care about the suffering of the human. The same way we felt so happy for every single underdog team to win.
13: Abdul-Rahim says it's hard to overstate what today's game means for soccer fans in the Middle East.
20: It's so special, so big. It is like you just woke up and you won the $1 billion super lottery. No one is going to skip the game. No one. Anyone who's going to skip the game has to bring a letter from his doctor that he cannot watch the game.
13: He says folks in his network plan to attend a watch party in Foster City. The Argentina-Egypt game takes place in Atlanta, and it begins at 9 o'clock this morning, our time. 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
10: We go to San Carlos, where 101 southbound after Hoff Street, we have a crash blocking the second lane from the left. Traffic is backed up to Ralston Avenue. Also in San Jose, 87 northbound between the Capitol Expressway and DeLong is stop and go. Southbound on 87 before 280, some traffic cones in the right lane. Mel Baker for KQED.
9: 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The City Attorney's Office investigates and prosecutes businesses that harm consumers and property owners that make buildings or neighborhoods unsafe. More at sf.gov/report-wrongdoing. 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
1: Live from NPR News, I'm Lakshmi Singh. President Trump is attending the annual NATO summit and not on the best terms with other members of the military alliance. On social media a few days ago, the Republican leader protested that the U.S. invests more in NATO's defense than any other member, adding, quote, ridiculous. Former U.S. Ambassador to Turkey David Satterfield spoke to NPR about the significance of Turkey hosting the summit.
21: They are the second largest ground force in NATO. They are extraordinarily competent and have taken on many NATO missions, which other NATO states either have been unable or unwilling to do. That's sort of point one. Point two is Turkey's geography. It is in a critical place on the map, and it provides critical access and presence for NATO vis-a-vis Russia and other threats.
1: Democratic support for Senate nominee Graham Plattner is evaporating in Congress and in Maine in the wake of more controversy, this time involving a sexual assault allegation. Here's NPR's Elena Moore.
0: This is a race Democrats have seen as key to taking back the Senate in the fall. Trump lost Maine in 2024, and people think that Republican Senator Susan Collins is vulnerable. You know, if Plattner were to drop out, Maine election law says that a general election candidate has to drop out on or before Monday, the second Monday in July. So if he were to do that, Maine Democrats would have until the 27th to select a replacement.
1: NPR's Elena Moore reporting. It's NPR News.
13: Live from KQED News, I'm Brian Watt. A campaign seeking to reform San Francisco's city charter, endorsed by the mayor, has gathered enough signatures to qualify three measures for the November ballot. KQED's Sydney Johnson reports.
22: Mayor Daniel Lurie said the so-called Clean Up City Hall campaign is needed to address the city's, quote, dysfunctional charter. But critics say it stymies the public's ability to put issues on the ballot. One of the measures would require voter-led initiatives to collect more signatures. It would also increase the number of supervisors needed to place a measure before voters and removes the mayor's ability to unilaterally get an item on the ballot. Another measure gives the city administrator sole authority over changes to purchasing laws. And the third gives the mayor more power to hire and fire department heads. I'm Sydney Johnson, KQED News.
13: Dozens of CAL FIRE personnel, including some from the North Bay, have deployed across state lines to fight a major wildfire in Colorado. They brought along 15 fire engines. Brent Pasqua is a battalion chief for CAL FIRE. He says lightning storms and dry conditions are making it hard for local responders to control the fire spread.
23: The forecast for the near future is potential for these dry lightning storms to continue over the next few days. So it's really imperative that we stay there, we help out in any way we can, and we're there until the job's done.
13: The Aspen Acres wildfire has burned more than 90,000 acres of land in south-central Colorado since it ignited last week, forcing thousands of residents across multiple counties to evacuate. I'm Brian Watt, KQED News.
9: 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Next on Morning Edition, Layla Fadel asks Pastor Doug Wilson, who recently gave a sermon at the Pentagon, why he wants the U.S. to become a Christian theocracy. Defense Secretary Pete Hegseth has ties to Pastor Wilson, a Christian nationalist who has defended slavery and says homosexuality should be a crime. 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
5: I'm Amy Martinez.
0: And I'm Layla Fadel. Earlier this year, Defense Secretary Pete Hegseth invited Pastor Doug Wilson to give a sermon at the Pentagon.
3: First of all, thank you for being here.
4: Thank you.
3: Thank you for your leadership, for your mentorship.
0: Wilson was invited as part of Hegseth's monthly Christian worship service.
4: We are praying in the name of the Lord Jesus Christ. With his blood, he purchased all the nations of men. And Father, this includes our nation.
0: His appearance at the Pentagon was controversial. Wilson is a self-described Christian nationalist. He's called for repealing a woman's right to vote. He's defended slavery. He believes homosexuality should be a crime. Wilson also wants the U.S. to become a Christian theocracy, even though the Constitution prohibits the government from establishing a national religion. Those beliefs are extreme, and a few years ago, they were fringe. But today, Wilson's teachings are entering the mainstream, according to religion scholars. The most prominent member of his church network is the Defense Secretary, Pete Hegseth. That is why I recently sat down with Doug Wilson at his main church in Moscow, Idaho, where I started by asking him about that relationship.
4: I met him a few times at church, once in Tennessee and once or twice in D.C., and we've texted some, but not a lot.
0: Does he ever seek your advice or the advice of other pastors within your church network on policy matters?
4: Not to my knowledge. Certainly not for me. There's an important distinction to be made. Mm-hmm. I think it is crucial for pastors, when it comes to situations like this, to stay in their lane. Let's say I've got thoughts on the Strait of Hormuz. I don't have security clearances. I wasn't elected to anything. So, no, I want to stay in my lane and not do anything.
0: You said you don't support forever wars.
4: No, I don't.
0: Has this gone on too long?
4: Yep. Yeah. The bombing campaign was a short, brief war. I would have much preferred to have us just do that and get out. But it seemed like more of an entanglement than I think anybody in the MAGA right likes.
0: Have you communicated these concerns directly to the Secretary of Defense?
4: No, I've written about them, mm-hmm. You know, and he may have read them, but I've been very careful not to take my position as pastor and say, I've got a pipeline to the Secretary. Mm-hmm. Let me tell you what I think about these things. No.
0: Now, you've made it clear that you want a Christian theocracy.
4: Yes.
0: In this country. You've declared yourself a Christian nationalist. What would that look like in the United States?
4: It would look like fluffy clouds and unicorns, and everybody would be happy. what it would look like in practical terms. Mm-hmm. I would want basically the same constitutional framework that we have now. I love the U.S. Constitution. I think it's a work of theological genius. I like the federal system of subordinate states that have their own powers. I like the separation of powers at the federal level. The things would change. Some would be constitutional amendments. I'd want to see abortion outlawed everywhere. I'd want to see Obergefell overturned.
0: So no same-sex marriage, no abortion.
4: No same-sex marriage. I'd like the LGBTQ plus thing to go away at the legal level.
0: So there would be no legal protections for LGBTQ plus folks.
4: Correct. There would be no special carve-outs for them, right? I believe that LGBTQ plus people have the right to think what they think and say what they want to say. And
0: but you would want to make it illegal for them to be in partnerships. You would want to restrict what they could do in their bedrooms.
4: Oh, you mean like sexual partnerships, like mm-hmm. marriage? Yeah, so I don't want legal recognition of those relationships.
6: What happens to non-Christians in a country that has long given equal rights and equal protections to all faiths and all? Right. What happens? Can they hold public office? Can they vote? Can they pray in public?
4: Probably the best illustration of this would be church bells, yes. Minarets, no.
6: Why?
4: Because the public space would belong to Christ. So church bells can occupy the public space, but a minaret is a loudspeaker, big call to prayer. Could Muslims pray to Allah? Yes. Could they gather together to pray to Allah? Yes.
6: But they should do it quietly and in their homes.
4: But they should recognize that they're in a Christian country. And consequently, they should defer to that. Now, the only way that that is ever going to happen is by means of persuasion, evangelism, mass conversion to Christianity. You can't just flip a switch and make this country as cosmopolitan and secular and diverse as it is, and just say, okay, everybody, we're going to do it the Christian way. That's not going to happen.
6: Could they serve in public office? Could they vote?
4: So if you had a Christian republic, mm-hmm. the Constitution would be Christian. And an office holder would have to vow to uphold the Constitution. So everybody who holds public office
6: would have to be Christian?
4: Would have to vow to uphold the Christian Constitution, yeah.
6: So technically they wouldn't be in public office.
4: Right, technically they would not be.
6: But could they vote?
4: Yes, probably, yes.
6: Now, you've called for repealing women's right to vote, which is protected by the 19th Amendment.
4: Right.
6: Why?
4: Because it's a good idea.
6: A lot of women wouldn't think so.
4: A lot of women wouldn't agree. Right. What I envision is a system we have practiced in our church here for four decades, and that is household voting. In our polity, in our church system, about 7% of the votes are cast by women because we have a number of women who are heads of their households.
6: So, for example, yeah. I'm a woman who's not married, who doesn't have children, and who is Muslim. So in a future Christian theocracy where the 19th Amendment is repealed, what is my role in public life? Do I get to vote? Do I get to run for office?
4: No, you wouldn't hold office mm-hmm. because you couldn't vow to uphold the Christian Constitution. And whether you voted or not would have nothing to do with whether you were a woman or not. Whether you voted would be...
6: I'm the head of my household.
4: If you were head of the household and Christian, you would vote.
6: And if I'm head of the household and not Christian?
4: Then that would depend probably on the state.
6: How do you actually get, though, to a Christian theocracy?
4: Yeah, the mechanism,
6: is it courts?
4: Yeah.
6: Is it schools? Is it violence?
4: No, it's not violence. It is preaching the gospel, planting churches, starting classical Christian schools, working your tail off, basically.
6: But you would have to change portions of the Constitution to become a theocracy.
4: Actually, no.
6: I mean, a lot of constitutional scholars would disagree with you.
4: Yeah, I disagree with that.
6: With so many evangelicals in the administration that are connected to your church,
4: mm-hmm.
6: do you feel in this moment that your religious worldview is closer to power than it's ever been? That your vision of what the U.S. should be is closer?
4: I think it'd be fairer to say mm-hmm. that our vision of what the intersection of theology and politics should be is closer to getting a hearing, which is very different than here are the levers of power. That's not where we are. In the last 5 years, we have gotten a much more significant hearing than we ever have before.
6: Doug Wilson, thank you so much for sitting down with us. We really appreciate
4: happy to do it.
6: That was Pastor Doug Wilson. He spoke on video for the NPR series Newsmakers. The full conversation is on the NPR app and on YouTube. This is NPR News.
9: A brief timeout for KQED traffic in Santa Rosa.
10: 101 northbound between about Yolanda Avenue through the 12 interchange up to College Avenue is slow. In Petaluma, 101 northbound before East Washington, the second lane from the left is blocked by a crash. And on 101 southbound between St. Vincent Drive down to North San Pedro Road in San Rafael is slowing. Mel Baker for KQED.
9: 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Good morning. I'm Dave Freeman with a KQED listener-supported perspective at 843. Jada Amani Carter shares about dealing with childhood trauma.
7: Author and social critic Bell Hooks once said that love and abuse cannot coexist. When I look back to my childhood and find abuse there, I find that although I may have been cared for, I was not loved. What I experienced in childhood was, for all I knew, a parenting style and a part of the culture I grew up in. It was not until I grew into my late teens that I realized my childhood was marked by hardships that are referred to as adverse childhood experiences, or ACEs for short. I discovered that the higher my ACE score, the higher my risk was for prolonged chronic stress responses, otherwise known as toxic stress. When I learned this, it made more sense why as a child I was always bracing, had nervous tics, struggled to focus in school, developed a chemical dependency as early as 7th grade, and struggled to let people get close to me. Childhood is like a blueprint for life, and when your childhood home is not safe, the world feels like a particularly unsafe place. In my view, American culture is not built on love, but rather extraction, capitalism, labor, ambition, and commerce. As an adult contending with a loveless, albeit well-meaning childhood, I'm tasked with reparenting myself and building a new lifestyle. I start with my little corner of the world by building community, creating art, and dedicating myself to passion-based work. In this journey, I have come to experience love and healing, though healing is not linear and I may always live with the residue of trauma. Our trauma is not our fault, but our healing is our responsibility as we grow. When we break the cycle for the next generation, we create a culture where healing is accessible and no longer the exception. With a perspective, I'm Jada Imani Carter.
9: Jada Imani Carter is a musical artist, educator, and community organizer. 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Online at lchb.com. A hearing for the man accused of assassinating conservative influencer Charlie Kirk has begun. The prosecution aims to show it has enough evidence for charges that could result in the death penalty. That story ahead on Morning Edition. Also standing by, Aditi von Lamudi with the California Report at 8:51. And Forum, of course, begins at 9 to 11 today, all on this Tuesday on KQED News. Seasonably cool temperatures through today. Weather Service says a warming trend arrives for the second half of the week. In the meantime, around the bay, near the water, look for temperatures in the 50s, low 80s inland. Beach hazard statement for sneaker waves, strong rip currents through Friday. 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
5: 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I'm A. Martinez.
2: And I'm Steve Inskeep. Prosecutors this week are laying out their evidence against the man charged with killing conservative activist Charlie Kirk in September. This preliminary hearing will determine whether there is, in fact, probable cause to go to trial on charges that could result in the death penalty. Caroline Ballard from member station KUER joins us from Salt Lake City. She's covering the trial. Good morning.
8: Good morning, Steve.
2: Okay, so what is the evidence?
8: Well, so we're watching this on a live stream. There's really limited space in the courtroom. There was actually a lottery for reporters, so not everyone's getting in. But watching this, there's lots of videos, and that makes sense since these events that Charlie Kirk was at, they were frequently live streamed, recorded by people in attendance. But really what they were doing on day one was kind of laying out the scene. We did get to see a couple of videos that they did allow. One was a Ring video of the defendant's car going by and potentially him getting out of it. But they have a lot to get through, 40 to 50 exhibits to get through this week. They got through about a dozen on Monday. They also had two witnesses, both law enforcement, who were describing what they had seen when they were at the crime scene. The most distinctive moment was when former Utah Bureau of Investigation agent David Hull pointed out Tyler Robinson as the suspect he identified in his investigation.
11: Yeah, I believe that Mr. Robinson is between Ms. Nestor and other counsel, wearing a gray suit jacket with a dark tie and a light-colored shirt.
8: And you know, Steve, the thing that hangs over all of this is the possibility of the death penalty. In the hours after Kirk was killed, even before they had a suspect, Utah Governor Spencer Cox said the state would pursue it. And the defense is going to do everything they can to take that off the table.
2: Okay, let's talk about that. How did Robinson's defense team react in this early stage?
8: Yes, so they objected to every piece of evidence prosecutors introduced. And it's worth noting the judge only sided with them one time. And that's when the defense asked to block some surveillance videos from Utah Valley University. Prosecutors said they would try to reintroduce them today.
2: Yeah, I'm curious. You said there's hardly any seats in the courtroom. Did you get a hold of anybody who got one?
8: Yes, members of the public, even though there were only maybe a little more than a dozen seats available, they've lined up in pre-dawn hours Monday to grab one of those few seats. Selena Armitage got there at 1 a.m.
12: I want to hear the evidence that the prosecution has, because for me, it's not black and white yet in my mind of what happened. And so that's why I'm here, basically.
8: This hearing really underscored some of the spectacle around this case, too. Donald Trump Jr. was in the courtroom, along with Charlie Kirk's parents and his widow, Erica Kirk. This was also the first time Kirk's and Robinson's parents have been in the same room together.
2: Hmm. Where does this proceeding go from here?
8: Well, one of the law enforcement officers, David Hull, he's going to be back on the stand starting today. If they go at Monday's pace, it should, by my estimation, wrap up by Thursday, but they're scheduled through the end of the week if they need it.
2: Caroline Ballard with member station KUER in Salt Lake City. Thanks so much.
8: Thanks, Steve.

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1: Get ready for the California Report in just a minute after Mel Baker and traffic.
2: San Carlos 101 southbound after Holly Street, the second lane from the left blocked by this crash. Traffic is now basically at a stop back to Highway 92. In San Jose, 87 northbound between the Capitol Expressway and DeLong Avenue still backed up. And in the southbound direction on 87 before 280, some traffic cones and other items in the right lane. Mel Baker for KQED.
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3: Good morning. This is the California Report. I'm Aditi Bandlamudi in for Madi Bolaños. The private prison company CoreCivic has sold two of the largest immigration detention facilities in California to the U.S. Department of Homeland Security. Nigel Duara with our California newsroom partner Cal Matters has the details.
4: CoreCivic sold its Otay Mesa Detention Center in San Diego County and its California City Detention Facility in Kern County in a deal that closed July 2nd. The company reported the news in a letter to its investors on Monday that also confirmed CoreCivic is set to rake in around $1.1 billion from the deal. Up until now, the company owned and operated the facilities on a contract with the federal government. An unsigned Immigration and Customs Enforcement memo says the new model would, quote, allow ICE to create an efficient detention network by reducing the total number of contracted detention facilities in use. CoreCivic also disclosed it's having ongoing talks with DHS about selling the federal government additional detention facilities.
3: That was CalMatters reporter Nigel Duara. A small Northern California town is in the process of hiring a consulting company to help reestablish a local police department after its contract with county law enforcement services expired. Willows in Glenn County is currently under a public safety emergency as the town and the county's sheriff department have been unable to reach a new contract. At a special meeting yesterday, Willows resident Tom Kelly says he's afraid.
5: Everybody out here is utterly terrified of not having a police force. We're a target. The city has got a bullseye on it from every little low-level criminal in the North State and Nevada.
3: As contract negotiations between the town and the sheriff's office continue, the consultant will work to re-establish a municipal police department. Officials say residents of Willows should still call 911 for all public safety emergencies.
6: 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And Eric and Wendy Schmidt, whose philanthropy works to create a healthy, resilient, secure world for all, on the web at theschmidt.org.
3: Life in California has become more expensive, and people are trying to find ways to survive. Among the Latino diaspora, from the Bay Area to the Central Valley, more people are turning to tandas, an old tool now with a modern twist. It's a way to get out of a tight spot, save money, and build credit. KVPR's Israel Cardona Hernandez explains.
7: ¿Ya le están atendiendo?
8: Earlier this year, Juan Carrillo Fresno found himself in a difficult situation. He says one of his brothers and one of his nephews passed away.
9: Tristemente, falleció uno de mis hermanos y también uno de mis sobrinos.
8: On top of his grief, he had to provide money for the funerals. He says he had to help his family.
9: Entonces, de alguna manera, tuvimos que ayudar a nuestras familias.
8: He fell behind on rent and utility payments, even though he had three jobs, as a DJ, an Uber driver, and as a construction worker. But Carrillo received an unexpected cash deposit in his bank account at just the right moment.
9: Es algo que, pues le damos gracias a Dios, porque por toda la necesidad que tenía.
8: He says he thanks God that he got the money when he needed it the most. It was transferred thanks to something called Atanda, a savings and lending program he's part of. Basically, small groups, usually 6 to 10 people, contribute a fixed amount of money every month into a share pool. In Carrillo's case, it was $150. Each month, one member takes the entire pool. For Carrillo, that was $900, and the process continues. Mariel Hernandez says people join the tandas for all sorts of reasons.
0: Covering household emergencies, maybe getting a down payment, whether it be for like a home or even just for rent.
8: Sending money to family abroad.
0: Sometimes it's even covering quinceañeras or covering funerals.
8: She's a communications manager at Mission Asset Fund in the Bay Area, a nonprofit that runs tandas electronically.
0: It is very expensive to live in these areas, and I think California's affordability crisis has made predatory lending more dangerous and more tempting at the same time.
8: She says tandas are an alternative to get quick cash, especially for people with low income. Traditionally, they were done with cash. Now, people can use an app.
0: That's what's really great about it, is how dynamic it is, how flexible it is, and it applies to whatever people want to use that money for.
8: But even though the technology is new, the system is old, very old.
7: There's deep, multi-thousand-year-old roots of communal labor in Mexico. There's thousand-year-old roots in Asia of communal work and communal savings and lending.
8: Raul Hinojosa Ojeda is a professor of Chicano studies at UCLA. He says the current tandas took shape in the 19th century, when immigrants from China and Mexico brought these practices to California. Trust is very important.
7: In many ways, the rules are enforced more informally by communities themselves, because everybody knows who you are and who your families are.
8: But now, the participants are strangers, and groups like the Mission Asset Fund guarantee the money. The apps also help people build credit. That really drew Juan Carrillo and his adult children. He says that in this country, you move forward with credit. Without it, you don't.
9: Eso es lo más bueno. Y aquí en este país con crédito sí avanzas. Sin crédito no avanzas. O sea, todos con crédito.
8: Using an old system with a modern twist, Carrillo and other Tanda members are better able to navigate a complex and unaffordable state. For the California Report, I am Israel Cardona Hernandez in Fresno.
3: 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And that's the California Report for Tuesday, July 7th. We're a production of KQED News. I'm Aditi Bandlamudi. 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
1: 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Forum starts in just a minute. Here's Mel wrapping up the 8 o'clock hour with traffic.
2: In San Francisco, 101 northbound from about 3rd Street up to the hospital curve, pockets of stop-and-go traffic on the Bay Bridge. The backup is just at the toll plaza. 580 westbound is stacked up from Highway 24 to the maze, and 24 itself is backed up to MLK. And on the Richmond-San Rafael Bridge, the backup is left of it. It's Stenmark Drive. Mel Baker for KQED.
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10: From KQED in San Francisco, I'm Alexis Madrigal. Stacey Abrams made her name serving 11 years in the Georgia House of Representatives, and she was the first black woman to run for governor as the nominee for a major party in the United States. After losing her second bid for governor of Georgia in 2022, she turned her focus to fighting for voting rights and the 10 Steps campaign, a nationwide mobilization to push back against authoritarianism. Along the way, she's also written 17 books, including her latest out in paperback today, Coded Justice, about AI and healthcare. Stacey Abrams coming up next, right after this news.

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1: To an ordinance would limit the resources that the county shares with ICE, such as parking lots. Employees would still have to comply with judicial warrants. Contra Costa County would join a handful of cities that have adopted similar non-cooperation practices if the measure passes. I'm Brian Watt, KQED News.
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0: Welcome to Forum. I'm Alexis Madrigal. You probably know Stacey Abrams from her political career, especially her runs for governor and organizing in Georgia. But she is a Renaissance woman writing novels and children's books while also organizing to push back on the Trump administration's centralization of power and attacks on voting accessibility. Her latest book is Coded Justice, out in paperback today. It's a tech thriller about an AI and healthcare startup and its dark secrets. And Stacey Abrams joins us this morning to talk about, well, perhaps about everything. Thanks so much for joining us, Stacey.
1: Thanks for having me, Alexis.
0: So, you know, you seem interested, particularly in your novels, in exploring the kind of larger context of American life and technological change right now. How do you see those issues interacting with the current mechanics of our democracy?
1: Democracy requires that we believe it can serve us. And the way I frame it, especially in the contrast with competitive authoritarianism, which is the system we're currently operating under, authoritarianism wants to take power, hoard that power, and never be held accountable for what it does with that power. Democracy, in contrast, looks to share power and leverage the power that is shared for the benefit of the many, but always have responsibility for what it does with that power. And that's why we have elections. And so with that as a big frame, the work that I do as a writer, as an activist, as a small business owner is about what do we do with that shared power? And so through especially the Avery Keen novels, I want us to understand where that power actually sits. And as someone who's worked in government first as a bureaucrat and then as a politician, I know that there are lots of components where our shared power is spent without our knowledge. And too often citizens, people don't feel that they have either the capacity or the time to unpack all of the things that are done in our name. And so I find that these legal thrillers are an interesting way to bring people into what is done in their name, what it could be, and just answer some big questions in an entertaining and accessible way. I want people to leave a Keen novel thinking, I know something, I'm a little afraid, but I believe I can do something about it.
0: You know, where do you place us? I know you're talking about competitive authoritarianism. It is, you know, we've just gone through this massive celebration of the 250th anniversary of the signing of the Declaration of Independence. How are you viewing kind of where we are in American history? Is there a time where you look back, you say like, oh yeah, right there, that seems like a moment that we could look to for guidance of what to do or what not to do?
1: I mean, I want us to be very clear. The United States, by all political science and evaluative measures, is currently a competitive authoritarian nation. We have not, you know, completely succumbed to authoritarianism, but we no longer operate as a pure democracy. We just don't. Even under the, you know, there's somebody listening right now saying, well, we were never a pure democracy. So we are not the democracy we have been before. And that goes to those, that contrast that I showed. We

0: have the concentration of power in what is quickly becoming a unitary executive that is suborned by a legislative body that has abandoned most of its obligations, mm-hmm. and a court that has essentially stripped away the protections that the people built to stop this hoarding and aggregation of power. So we're a competitive authoritarian nation. And the challenge is that competitive authoritarianism relies on democratic institutions for its feeding. So we often think about this in terms of, a Putin or an Erdogan or Viktor Orban most recently. And we think, once it's stripped away, authoritarianism is this dark mass. Mm. But modern authoritarians use democratic institutions to hoard their power, but also to structure against anyone being able to fight back. And so if I look to where we should be, I want us to remember where we started. I mean, we're celebrating 250 years, and those 250 years began with the notion that authoritarian power, that the concentration of power in the hands of a few who have no accountability to others, is not what we intended to be. But I also want us to remember that we weren't good at it when we started, and that we've spent 250 years trying to build our way towards better. And we should not allow this interregnum to stop us from believing that we still can develop and build and sustain a democracy that can serve us all.
1: You know, people undoubtedly have heard about authoritarianism. Some of them have maybe even heard this particular phrase, competitive authoritarianism. But why don't you draw that out? Why do we put competitive there? Why is that an important component of how you're defining our system right now?
0: So I want people to think about what life was like in November of 2024 versus where we stand today, July now of 2026. So in a democracy, in the sort of functional representational democracy that America had, we had, for example, independent agencies. We had this theory where a president had a lot of authority. They could appoint people, but they had to run through some hoops. They had to have Senate approval. You had a court, a Supreme Court that said, yes, you can do this. No, you can't do that. But you had checks and balances on what could be done. There was still a lot of power out there, a bit of a free-for-all, but it was constrained by the people being able to vote, by these independent agencies being able to regulate, by information being able to move freely or at least with less encumbrance through public domains. Okay, fast forward. We no longer have public media that is funded by the federal government. They stripped those dollars. We have a Supreme Court that in its last week of operation reversed a 90-year system of governance that said that independent agencies should be independent. And now we have the ability for a single executive, a president, to fire people who disagree with their political ambitions with almost no recourse. We have a Congress that's basically at a stalemate. They keep going home because they can't get any work done. And when they show up, they intentionally do not serve the will of the people, and they've used all of the tricks and tools they can to essentially either cede power to the executive or simply, you know, be complicit in what happens. Our lives are not the same. We have military occupation of our capital city. Washington, D.C. is currently under military occupation by the National Guard. So those are not things that existed even a year and a half ago. And so the reason it's important for us to think about the difference is that in a democracy, we can argue, we can fight back. We don't have to worry about members of our communities being shot to death in Minneapolis, Minnesota, because they objected to a masked armed police seizing people off of the streets. That's the difference that is in America today. But the work that I do, and the reason I'm excited about this conversation, is no matter where we are today, we are not bound to stay here. We have the opportunity, the authority, and the responsibility to not just reclaim what we have, but to build something that is never again as susceptible to competitive authoritarianism as we are today.
1: Hmm. So, you know, you left political office, I think it was in 2017, you know, had these two gubernatorial campaigns, very difficult down in Georgia. So how do you see your role now in the political landscape? Is it, you know, another run for Georgia governor? Is it something in national politics?
0: I believe in democracy at my core. I have spent my adult life, mm-hmm. and I started adulthood at 17. Mm-hmm. I was sitting on the campus at Spelman College registering people to vote. Mm-hmm. Back then, the issue was how do you get more young people to vote, as opposed to today's argument, which is how do we protect the existence of the right to vote in this country?
1: Mm-hmm.
0: But everything I do is grounded in a belief that democracy is right. And again, I go back to my first principles. If authoritarianism is about hoarding power, then democracy is about sharing power. And you share that power because you want people's lives to be better. My approach to this has always been that there are tools that you can use. You can use the tool of politics. You can use the tool of writing. You can use the tool of civic activism. You can use the tool of being a really good boss in a nonprofit or in a small business. I refuse to say that I can only use one tool to be a patriot. My job is to use the whole toolbox and to figure out which tool is available to me at the time. So I'm not certainly done with standing for public office, but I'm never going to run for office simply to have my name on a ballot. If I run for office, it's because I think that's the right tool and I'm the right person to use that tool at the moment.
1: So how do you decide what the right tool is then for a particular time?
0: Often the crisis tells us, I've been publishing since I was in law school. I wrote my first romantic suspense novel during my third year mm-hmm. of law school. At the same time, I was writing about the operational dissonance of the unrelated business income tax exemption, which was undermining the ability of charities to raise the money necessary to make up for the cuts that we saw under the Reagan administration and then under the Welfare Reform Act, where we were asking nonprofit organizations, charities to step in and to the social safety net. So I've always seen this combined opportunity and obligation to talk about things. So my very first romance novel was actually about environmental justice, looking at environmental technology and how do we understand our responsibility to societies, especially those that didn't have the resourcing of, America. So I wanted to think about environmental justice and I was thinking about tax credits. When I was a lawyer, I was a tax exempt organization attorney who also dabbled in teaching at Spelman College. And when I became a state legislator, I started a nonprofit to register voters. So I've always looked for where are the gaps in democracy? Where are the places where we need to be doing more? Who else can we serve? And then I looked at myself and say, what am I personally responsible for? But more importantly, what can I help other people do? Because at my core, I want us to all have the ability to participate and share and benefit. It feels nice to think that you are the one. It feels better to know that you can help other people discover that they are the one. And that's really the approach I take.
1: We're talking with Stacey Abrams, author and former Georgia House Minority Leader, about the current state of American politics and her efforts to reverse the rise of competitive authoritarianism. Her latest novel, she's also a writer, of course, is Coded Justice. We want to hear from you what questions you have for Stacey Abrams, what questions you have about the state of our nation's political system. 866-733-6786. That's 866-733-6786. The email is forum@kqed.org. I'm Alexis Madrigal. Stay tuned.

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1: I'm Robin Young. Susanna Kaysen's 1993 memoir, Girl Interrupted, about her stay in a mental institution as a teen, became a movie, is now an off-Broadway musical. Her reaction?
2: I'm glad the book has had such a long life, but surprised. I've been continually surprised. Would you think something you did would do that? 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
1: Next time, here and now.
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3: Welcome back to Forum. We're talking with Stacey Abrams, author, former Georgia House Minority Leader. Let's talk about the Democratic Party here. Democratic Party presumably would be the group in the best position to oppose President Trump, given our nation's political system. And yet it's really struggled to find effective leadership. How are you thinking about the current state of the Democratic Party?
4: Difference between the party and the people, and neither is a to the detriment, but it's important for us to know what the party is. The party is an organization that serves as a convener, and it often serves as a bank. So it helps fund the principles that the party holds, and it helps bring like-minded persons together to discuss that. But we also have candidates, and we have citizens, and we have organizations that all share those same democratic values, party values. Those continue, and we are seeing that across the country. We are seeing the thoughtful, cogent response to the rise of authoritarianism, to the decimation of our democratic values, small d, by a Republican Party that's been co-opted and been made complicit in the rise of this regime. And so I think that we are well suited as a party to put forward candidates, ideas, and to platform the solutions that we need. I think the party is doing what it can to figure out where it stands in this moment. And campaigns and elections are a really, really good way to clarify that. We know that both parties have, for more than a century or so, gone through these, you know, every 8 years, these paroxysms of figuring out what do we need to be to win. I approach it differently, though. I want to know what do we need to do to serve. What do people need to see from us, hear from us, to believe that democracy is worth fighting for because it will actually deliver for them? And as I look at the recent elections of, you know, the mayor of New York and the mayor of Detroit, what's happening here in Georgia, across this country, we have leaders who are standing up, who are doing what they can to serve. You watch Jacob Frey in Minneapolis, and you saw Tim Walz as governor push back. And so I want us to be clear that, yes, we have a lot of work to do. We have to figure out in the 21st century what our theory of the case is for the delivery of services. But at our core values, I remain bullish that the core values of the Democratic Party are exactly the right ones: serving people, defending our right to share power, defending our right to free and fair elections, defending our right to take care of ourselves and our families, that those are values that I believe we can continue to fight for together. We're going to have different ideas about how we get there, but I think we can do it.
3: I mean, when I talk to Democrats, I feel like the key question that's being explored in election after election across the country, even, you know, in the Denver representative, say, is there's a younger, further left person versus an older, moderate person. It's just like happening in election after election. How do you see that particular battle within the Democratic Party?
4: I think it's a false choice, actually. I'm from the Deep South. So I grew up in Mississippi, came of age in Georgia. I created a policy organization after my campaign in 2018. And the way I describe it is we translate progressive policy into Southern. And embedded in that are a few things. One is that we are a massive nation that is complex and has very different challenges and opportunities depending on what your zip code is. And the notion that there is a single unilateral frame to address all of that is just wrong. I believe that identity matters. I believe identity politics matter because people have different lived experiences. And I think it is a false errand to determine that there is only one way to respond to the needs of people. That's not democracy, and that's definitely not the Democratic Party. And so if you accept that, then you start to look at who is responsive to the needs of the people where they are. That's why we have campaigns. That's why we have elections. We sometimes need young people with new ideas, with fresh ideas, who are not, you know, anchored in failed behaviors and who are willing to see things differently. They should be able to stand for office and win. Sometimes we have people who are seasoned and experienced, who know where everything is. They can lead the way, and we want to be able to follow them. But this idea that we have to decide between left and center, moderate and progressive, is, I think, an unnecessary debate, because what people really want is to know how you're going to serve them. They don't care about our politics. They care about their lives. And when we stand for office, when we run campaigns, when we lead with integrity and authority once we won elections, and if we don't win, when we fight to make sure those values remain sacrosanct, that's the kind of party I want to be a part of. I don't necessarily need to be labeled, because depending on where I stand in the United States, I'm a progressive in some places, I'm considered moderate to some, but my responsibility is to know I'm doing the right thing always. And I think that has to be the lens that we use, and stop trying to think that we can find this silver bullet idea and identity that serves everything and solves everything.
3: Let's bring some calls to you. Chris in Santa Clara, welcome.
5: Yeah, Stacey, I served 16 years as a DNC member from California, and my question is, why do you believe that younger people are not stepping up to take over county committees for the Democratic Party across the country? As you know, more than 95% of these committees are not in heavily urbanized cities, because, you know, it's one county for most of those big cities, right? But it's super easy for young people to get engaged and, frankly, to rise to leadership within suburban counties and smaller counties. And I'm curious about your perspective.
3: Good question.
4: I think it's a fantastic question. I think the first is that folks often need to be invited in. We presume they don't show up because they don't want to be there. Some people just don't know that they have an invitation. And often what is dismissed as apathy is either despair or fear. I wrote a book called Lead from the Outside, and the very first chapter was about fear. The next chapter was about ambition, and the third chapter was about money. And for a lot of young people in particular, there is a fear that they are inadequate to the moment, or they just don't understand enough, or that they won't be welcome if they show up. But there's the ambition that they want to see more happen. They want to build better systems, and they want to serve the public interest, but they don't necessarily know how. And then there's a resource issue. They think that they have to be able to bring something with them to be led inside. And so I look at it not from the why won't they show up, but are we going to get them? Are we doing what we need to do to go and reach young people and bring them into the fold? One thing that we're doing right now through the 10 Steps program, the 10 Steps campaign, is we're actually building an institute to help young people understand what role they can play in fighting back against authoritarianism. But I'm not waiting for them to come and ask me, what should I do? I'm going to them saying, come with us and tell us what you want and tell us how we can help you get there. And I want to lift up, there are lots of organizations, and if you have the 10stepscampaign.org website, we have a lot of organizations that are serving those young people. But Chris, to your point, part of the opportunity is that, yes, we have the apparatus, but the apparatus is irrelevant if people don't know about it, know that they can touch it, and know how to use it when they get there. So it's our job to go and get them and bring them in.
3: I mean, do you think the Democratic Party is actually open to younger folks? I mean, I think a lot of younger people I talk to look at the leadership of the Democratic Party at the very top and say, like, is this actually a place that's open to this?
4: So as someone who wedged my way inside. I can say it's not always that they're going to roll out the red carpet, but they haven't bolted the doors. And so I think it's important for us to remember that whether you're talking about the Democratic Party or Republican Party or third parties, people who have power and position like to keep it. People who want power and position often have to go and, you know, borrow it or attach themselves to it. The notion that those who are in charge are going to willingly and aggressively cede that position is just not human. It's not how people work. But that's okay, because ambition is about saying, I can offer something, I can do something, and I'm willing to try. And the bottom line is, if you try and they won't let you inside, sometimes you got to create your own thing to remind them of what else is possible, because that's often how new ideas come and how mergers emerge.
3: Let's bring you another call here. Brian in Vallejo, welcome.
6: Good morning. Thanks, Ms. Abrams. I would love to hear you talk about what democracy, like a healthy democracy, is for, what it's meant to accomplish, right? Like, I heard you talk about the values of it, of sharing power, about elections and process, but I feel like we don't talk about what it needs to do and why that's different from the alternatives. And I'm thinking about like AI and technology, and I don't know your book, but something I see and I feel is like we're constantly asked to tackle these problems as individuals and told like this is a tool that you have to figure out, you get to figure out on yourself, but then the tool is a system and a corporation that's acting on you. So like, what can a healthy democracy offer us for how we can solve a problem collectively that we're not getting through sort of individualism or autocracy?
3: Yeah. Great question, Brian. Stacey?
4: So here's where I begin. One, I think our core need is to eliminate poverty, to rebuild economic self-sufficiency and create pathways to opportunity. We need people to be able to take care of themselves, their families, their communities. We need to break the corporate capture of industry. Too much of what we need in our daily lives is sold back to us, despite us investing in it through our tax dollars. And so corporate capture of healthcare, corporate capture of technology, things that we funded through DARPA or through nonprofit organizations or through our tax dollars, we deserve to actually have real access. We have to repair our systems. We got to repair housing and transportation, education. In the 1950s, we built millions of homes because people need it. We then monetized it in a way that undermined what we could do. And so we've got to repair those systems because we have to be able to deliver at scale. We have to deliver justice. People have to believe that justice is real again. We have to repair what's been broken, not just recently by this rise of authoritarianism and oligarchy, but what was broken by disinterest and disinvestment. We have to create more reconciliation. People have to believe that there is an obligation to acknowledge past harm and the ability to do something about it so that we can knit ourselves back together. I write about AI and coded justice because I believe that technology will always advance. We have never lived in a time where it has not. But the advancement of technology does not allow us to abdicate the responsibility for ethics and regulation. And so I spend a lot of time in coded justice helping us think through what does that look like from multiple vantage points. I think that democracy writ large and Democrats as a party have to do more about our responsibility to care for each other. We have an aging population that is facing the collapse of a Social Security system that we have not solved for. So we have to strengthen our care economy. We have to strengthen our healthcare systems. We've got to make certain that we are actually anticipating what's to come. And I think we have to reestablish trust in the global community. We are no longer seen as a good actor, and we are important. America is an important facet of how the global economy and how global society works. And so I'm giving you the big things because right now, as someone who's not in public office, what I can do is talk about what we should have, as an individual, what we should have as a society, what we should have as an economy. And a lot of the work I'm doing in this moment is about how do we help people articulate what it is they want to see. And then going back to Chris's question, how do we then take it to a more micro level so that individual Americans, especially young people and communities of color and the disabled, all believe that they have a role to play in how we actually deliver democracy for it to work? That is an incredibly big answer to a really big question. And so it may not feel enough, and I'm happy to dive deeper, but yeah. I don't think Alexis is going to give me that much time on the show.
3: I mean, I think, you know, the question that occurs to me is there are so many big things that need to be changed. I mean, just in that answer, you know, we've got to rebuild systems of transportation, education, housing, essentially all the rails that the country runs on and it allows individual human lives to flourish. Like almost all those systems are in trouble. And yet we've, you know, elected Donald Trump twice, who's promised to fix essentially none of those things. Is it that the American people as a whole, who care about these things are not voting? Or is it that people don't care that much about the infrastructure of the American government?
4: I don't think it's the people don't care. I become very viscerally unhappy when people mm-hmm. reduce voting behavior to an issue of apathy. People aren't apathetic. They care. They just don't know that care will yield anything. Yeah. And so I tried to give a more expansive answer, but to be really reductive, there are three types of powers that exist. There's individual power, the ability to take care of yourself and your family and to create the life that you want. There's economic power, and that really looks at how do we move money, move resources at a larger scale. And then there's civic power. How do we step into the gap when your individual and your economic needs don't quite meet the societal needs that we have? Most people want to solve for it, but if you grew up, I'm Generation X. If you grew up post 1980, we have long lived in a society that told us it wasn't anybody's real job to fix that, that you're on your own. We've had moments of political renaissance where we thought, well, maybe we're going to do it better, but those have petered out. And I think that was part of the question, the earlier question, which is that for a lot of people, it is not that they don't believe that there's better. They don't believe better can come.
3: Right.
4: And so part of our job is to remember our shared values and then translate those values and those interests into focused political demands to make structural change, to unrig the system, and to make certain that we are actually not trying to get what we had, but that we use this crisis of authoritarianism to start designing what we need. That's where my interest is. And that's why I write. I like to imagine what is possible, not by simply dreaming, but by saying, okay, here's the hard stuff. Here's the complicated stuff. And now that we have that knowledge, now that we've gotten the backstory, what can we do with it? That's the work that interests me the most.
3: Yeah. I mean, part of what I think you're saying, you know, there's this concept of kind of like output legitimacy, you know, yeah. Like we've got all these processes that, you know, have trouble on the front end for voting and our democracy at the small level and at the national level. But then people don't see change in their sort of daily conditions of life. And in fact, they see deterioration. Doesn't seem like anybody can get anything done. And so they stop believing in the system. Yeah.
4: Well, because systems are very quickly, Alexis. Yeah. Systems are designed to sustain themselves. A good system does not let itself be derailed by problems. And so the fact that we think that the system that built itself can solve itself is wrong. Our responsibility then is to figure out what system do we want next, and then how do we construct that system using the material that we have, but using an imagination that I think we forfeited because we've gotten so used to what we had.
3: We're talking with Stacey Abrams, of course, American politician, author, former Georgia House Minority Leader. We'll be back with more right after the break.

Coming up in the next hour, a forum with guest host Scott Schaefer. The California Coastal Commission regulates activities and development along the state's almost 900-mile coastline. To many, the 50-year-old Coastal Commission is the gold standard for protecting the environment, but the Trump administration has ordered a review of the commission's compliance with federal law, creating concern that it'll weaken the commission in favor of increased offshore oil and gas production. We look at what the review could mean for California's coastline. So listen to any past Forum show, go wherever you already find podcasts, and find us there, KQED Forum.

0: Welcome back to Forum, here with Stacey Abrams, author, former Georgia House Minority Leader. We're talking about the current state of American politics and her work to reverse the rise of authoritarianism. Really important set of questions for you here about what has happened to the Voting Rights Act and the kind of access that people have to, you know, make their voices heard. To so much of your early political career was, you know, building this kind of grassroots level power of getting people involved in the political process, and now many things around that have become more difficult. Where do you see things after this latest round of Supreme Court decisions, as well as, you know, this kind of redistricting battle that we're seeing going on in state after state?
1: We are in dire straits, and this speaks to step 10 of the 10 steps to authoritarianism and autocracy. So if folks go to 10stepscampaign.org, what we do there is we lay out, here are the 10 things that have led us to authoritarianism. Here's how you need to understand these moments.
0: Both here and in other countries too, right?
1: Exactly. And so the 10 Steps campaign is really grounded in dynamic work done by Kim Scheffel, who is a professor at Princeton University. She and I were on a panel together. She laid out this framework, and with her permission, I've appropriated it, remixed it, editorialized it. So anything you don't like is all me. Anything you like is her. But step 10 is that in authoritarian regimes, the last step is that you end democracy for everyone. Well, that's why we're watching the decimation, the final decimation of the Voting Rights Act. It is no longer a fairly valuable entity, because what the Voting Rights Act did was make democracy accessible to the masses. And what we watched happen in mere days after the Calais decision was state after state aggressively working to roll those rights back. And it's not done. They're not done yet. They were just running out of time during the current legislative sessions. But what we need to anticipate is that heading into 2027, irrespective of the outcome of the midterms, you will find state after state using the very specious analysis of Calais to justify a renewal of a racist, classist, and anti-democratic set of rules to take our ability to participate in elections. They are going to be accelerated by what we're watching happen under this administration and what they're trying to do, which is to rig the election by eliminating mail-in voting. They were slapped down by the Supreme Court, but not completely, because there are two new cases that are going to move in next, in 2027, that, or actually October 26th and heading into the Supreme Court's term in 27, that will likely implicate the 28 election. So I want us to be really clear that the Voting Rights Act decision, it was not just about Black people being able to vote in Louisiana. It's about whether or not we have the architecture to defend the right to vote in America, and they are coming after it. That sits cheek by jowl with the SAVE Act, which is really the Steal Act, because the goal there is to remove people that they do not like from participation. Women, the disabled, they are going after communities of color. And by doing so, by putting in onerous rules that are not necessary to protect the right to vote, but can only serve to undermine it, they are attempting to end democracy. You don't need to declare a state of emergency and cancel elections. You just make certain that people, the voters that you don't like, can't show up and make their voices heard. But if there are 10 steps to authoritarianism and autocracy, there are 10 steps to freedom and power. And I want us to hear what's gone wrong so we know what we're facing, but we don't have to live with it. We can fight back. In blue states, we can pass Voting Rights Acts. We can pass state-level versions of it. In red and blue, purple states, we can do the work of voter registration and voter engagement. We can win elections in places where we don't normally show up. And that's how you fight back. It's not simply accepting what they've done. It is acknowledging what they've done as a reason for us to do more to take our power back.
0: I mean, just to make it concrete for people. So, you know, there have been these attacks on mail-in voting. You know, at least my understanding of the history of this is that Republicans initially had an advantage in mail-in voting in the early days, and Democrats kind of got with the program and started to shift things over. I mean, is there a tactical response there that can be effective regardless of whether there's mail-in voting?
1: There is, but let's remember why we have mail-in voting. So Republicans were the architects of mail-in voting because they wanted to make certain that voters that they really, that they thought would be more likely to share their values were able to participate. Accelerate to today where you have people who work multiple shifts, who can't get to a polling place on a Tuesday in the middle of the day. So mail-in voting is designed to provide access to people who no longer operate under the agrarian economy of 1778. The disabled are one population that has seen exponential increase in their participation because of the expansion of things like mail-in voting. And if people hadn't noticed, we're getting a lot older. And so you've got a lot of senior citizens who need access to mail-in voting. What has happened is that more people realized there was a tool there that they could use, and they started using it, and it was working. Georgia, we saw a dramatic increase in participation in the 2018 election because I leveraged mail-in voting to encourage more people to participate. And it was so effective that they changed the rules to make it harder to vote by mail. And so what we're watching happen on a national level is really an attempt to thwart what they have seen work on a local level, which is more people believing that they have the right to be heard in our democracy. And so to your question, our response cannot be that they've changed the rules and therefore we quit. It's they've changed the rules, so let's excavate them and figure out what else we can do. There's an organization called Vote Riders. They know that voter ID has always been the law of the land in this country. It's done differently state by state, but there's not a state in America that doesn't require identification to vote. It's just a question of what kind of identification. Well, what they're doing is going out there and helping people get that ID. The United States requires citizenship in order to register to vote. And so let's stop arguing the case because those are false arguments, and let's focus on the mechanics of getting the thing done. The more we do to turn people out, the better we will have in terms of outcome, but also in opportunities to expand voter participation.
0: Let's bring in Jesse in Oakland.
2: Hi, Stacey. You are such a brilliant strategist and tactician, but it occurs to me that while we're fighting this tactical battle, what we're missing is imagination of the possibilities. That having, you know, a different type of social system and one that is more democratic can bring to people. So while people are feeling all this despair, what types of insights can you share to help us think and reimagine, you know, the hope in something better?
1: Mm. I love that question and I appreciate it. So, Jesse, I write novels for exactly that reason, because I am energized by the opportunity and by the visioning that writing a novel requires. I start with dark topics or complicated topics like what's going on with our energy grid or what's happening with AI and where are we the weakest in terms of our understanding of not only what they're doing to us, but what we can do for ourselves. But the minute we start there, that's when we have to start imagining what comes next. And so as a writer, I am always thinking about what's next. It leads me to create organizations like the 10 Steps campaign, to write novels like Coded Justice, but also to work with organizations and to encourage people to start saying aloud what they want. One of the most important outcomes of the horrific behavior that we saw in Minnesota was the renewal of mutual aid societies. And I use that as an example because there's a group called Movida that I'm working with. And I'm working with them to build what we call our authoritarian disaster preparedness kit. Because the idea is we now know what the bad looks like. What good can we do from it? That's the micro piece. But if you go back to the earlier question about sort of what I imagine, we can't wait for someone to come and tell us what we need. Part of our responsibility is not just voting in November, but showing up in January and saying, okay, you've gotten this job. Here are the things we need you to do. And there are so many organizations out there doing this work. Part of the goal of the 10 Steps campaign is to actually connect us to those organizations. But ultimately what you're asking is, what kind of nation do we want to be? And I think the nation that we want to be will only be made manifest when we decide that we want to save our democracy. Because if you go back to what I said at the very beginning, this is about shared power. Shared power means we're not going to get everything we want. That what you might believe is the right social system, I may agree with you on 8 of 10 points, but the last two were a little different. That's okay. We can't get to that debate and that discussion and that building if we don't have the mechanism of voting rights and the mechanism of democracy. Now, again, I can give you a much deeper answer, but there's a little ticking clock on me.
0: Yeah, here's my question on this. I mean, at a local level, who do you think is connecting up the sort of political ground game with actual making change in people's lives?
1: I think it depends. So, again, I look to New York right now. Mm-hmm. What Mayor Mondani is doing is fantastic. He is taking real life problems and providing accessible solutions. In the lead up to this conversation, there was the report about, I'm trying to remember which community it was in California that's looking at a version of a state bank. That's an important solution. If you want better housing, you shouldn't have to be beholden to those who will not finance it. Here in Georgia, I've been working down in a community called DeSoto, working on environmental issues, trying to make sure people have access to the energy efficient appliances that can cut their power bills. And the reason I list those three different ones is that there's no singular organization or entity or institution that will solve these problems. And we don't want that, because when you have an aggregation of solution, you also have an aggregation of power. I believe that our job is to foment as many individual power tables as we can so that more of us believe that we can do this. We're often stymied by the fear that we don't have the resources. But the reason I use those examples is that the money's out there. America doesn't have a money problem. America has a mission and a morals problem. And when we remember that we get to decide our mission and that we have the moral fortitude to make it so, that's when we can get better done. And again, it sounds, I feel like I'm giving a campaign slogan, and that's not what I intend to do. But I want people to hear from me that we don't have to keep waiting for someone to come and save us. What we have to figure out is how do we save ourselves? And this is my last plug for the 10 Steps campaign. We actually have on the website the ability to build your own civic action plan. And we're building a whole tech stack so that we can help people better understand you don't have to wait for the right politician. You just have to be the right person and find your people so we can get the good done.
0: For what it's worth, to the beginning of your answer, people should check out Sidney Johnson's story from this morning. San Francisco supervisors to vote on public bank measure for the November ballot. Or if you're in the East Bay, you can check out Public Bank East Bay, both of which are building part of this larger stack for change. Let's try and get to one more call here. Let's bring in Jan in Cupertino.
3: Hey, thanks for having me on. I think, the biggest threat to democracy is the fact that we have a lot of lousy candidates, right? It's been like that forever. I mean, I'm a solid Democratic voter, but, for the first time I sat out and I couldn't vote for a senator because, at the end of the day, all we had was like an Adam Schiff. I mean, total milquetoast, just kind of tweak things at the edge. And it just, frustrated me. Now, looking at the past, right, I think at the presidential campaign, they had Hillary Clinton. Her big thing was, I'm with her. And it didn't really, that was meaningless. It didn't offer, solutions to housing, the fact that we have college debt. We have people that can't afford health care. They get bankrupt from medical bills. And then kind of fast forward now, you look at our, Democratic leadership. You have, Chuck Schumer to this day still would not endorse, a mayor, Zoran Mondani, which has done a lot of incredible work. I think that is really, the big takeaway. You can't have these total generic candidates. And the good news is we are starting to see that. I mean, you have a lot of these, incumbent, Democrats in the House that have been, unseated because people are just fed up with this. So we just got to have genuine candidates that, and that I think will energize people to go out and vote. I mean, we've seen that again, you know, with the likes of, you know, Zoran Mondani. So,
0: or yourself. I think this just, yeah. Yeah, Jan,
3: yeah,
0: I appreciate this. I appreciate this question. You know, I want to just, tack on, listener comment that came in. Can Stacey Abrams comment on whether a glass ceiling exists for women politicians? It dismays me that a candidate with the shadow of white nationalism and sexual harassment, i.e. Graham Plattner in Maine, can get 70% of a vote, but that women politicians face so many hurdles. Why do male and female voters consistently choose a man with flaws over accomplished women candidates?
1: Okay, so really easy questions to close this out. Number one, being in politics is a job. I said it's a tool, but it's also a job. And we have to remember that people get hired for jobs that they're qualified for, and sometimes the best way to keep that job is to not do your job too well. We all saw Office Space. Mediocrity works. I'm not speaking to any specific politician, but I am saying that we have this outsized expectation that because we elect someone to public office, that the normal rhythms of human behavior don't apply. You're going to get great people, you're going to get crappy people, and you're going to get people who are perfectly comfortable breaking nothing and building nothing. And so that's why you have elections. That's why you have job reviews. The time is then to say, okay, I need something else. And if you don't see it, either be it or find it. Number two, yes, there is absolutely a glass ceiling. There's a glass ceiling based on gender. There's a ceiling based on race. There's a ceiling based on sexual orientation. We as a nation have created this notion that the central metric for greatness are white men. And let's just be clear that that's where we judge everything. And so every time there is a first, it is against that sort of notion of universality. Steve Phillips wrote this really interesting book where he talks about this idea that we think that the standard must hold, but it doesn't hold anywhere else. The United States is one of the few countries in the Western world that hasn't managed to break through. And it's not because white men aren't great at stuff. It's that everyone else can be great too. But we have to have the power of imagination, but also the persistence of effort. You cannot overturn 250 years of behavior with one good election. But you start to crack those ceilings. You start to crack that sense that more can't happen. My persistence, my engagement, my belief is that we can have more, but they are never going to hand it to us. It is never going to be delivered on the wings of a dove. It will always be because we are willing to outwork, outlast, and outthink those who believe that we aren't capable of more. I do that in my novels. I do that in my daily life. And I believe it to my core that we are capable of more. We just have to work to get it done.
0: Last comment from Sufi, who writes, Stacey, you're amazing. Feel so happy to hear how Stacey's helping to protect voting rights. The League of Women Voters is having a nationwide day of action on August 8th to make every citizen aware how important it is to register and vote. We have been talking with Stacey Abrams. Thank you so much for joining us this morning.
1: Thanks for having me.
0: Thank you so much to all of our callers and our listeners and our commenters. I'm Alexis Madrigal. Stay tuned for another hour of Forum Ahead with guest host Scott Schaefer.
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5: Going to take some time out before the second hour of Forum and check in with Elaine Leung. She has details about some slow traffic in the South Bay.
6: Good morning, Dave. It's been pretty slow north 87 all morning long from Almaden Expressway heading out to 280. Also now northbound 101 before 280, 680. It's a minor crash there off on the right shoulder. That's sluggish from Yerba Buena Road. Baybridge Toll Plaza, the metering lights are still on. Just a minor delay at the tolls and West 80 traffic from Golden Gate Fields into Emeryville. Elaine Leung for KQED.
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0: From KQED in San Francisco, I'm Scott Schaefer in for Mina Kim. Coming up on Forum, for the past 50 years, the California Coastal Commission has been regulating activities along the state's more than 800-mile coastline with authority over everything from public access to beaches to offshore oil exploration. To many, the Coastal Commission is the gold standard for protecting the environment, but it's also clashed with property owners who say the commission oversteps its authority. Now, the Trump administration has ordered a review of the Coastal Commission's compliance with federal law, creating concern that it's the first step toward weakening it. We'll explore the Coastal Commission's past and future impact as it marks its 50th anniversary. That's next, after this news.
1: Live from NPR News, I'm Lakshmi Singh. Former presidential candidate Senator Bernie Sanders, one of the longest-serving independent politicians in Congress, is now urging Maine's Senate Democratic nominee Graham Platner to drop out of the race for the Senate following an explosive sexual assault allegation. Here's NPR's Barbara Sprunt.
2: Platner denies the allegation, but said in a video statement he's taking time to reflect on the best path forward. That reflection comes with a ticking clock. The deadline for a nominee to withdraw is July 13th. If Platner decides to suspend his campaign, the Maine Democratic Party will administer a process to select a new nominee by July 27th. If he doesn't suspend his campaign by the 13th, there's no option to select a new nominee. The Maine Democratic Party is pushing for Platner to exit as soon as possible in order to begin the new nominating process, which they've said they want to be open, transparent, and inclusive. Barbara Sprunt, NPR News, Washington.
1: The NATO summit is underway, and its host, Turkey, could play a more vital role in the military alliance this year. In a joint news conference with President Recep Tayyip Erdogan, President Trump expressed disappointment with a number of NATO allies, such as France, Italy, and Germany, who've resisted providing the U.S. full support in its war with Iran. Today, Trump cited a closer alliance with Turkey, which could lead to the resumption of sales of F-35 fighter jets.
3: It's a decision we're going to make. We have a very good relationship. I would think that many people, I can tell you, many people, including the people sitting right here, thinks, you know, why wouldn't we do that? We have a better relationship with Turkey, and Turkey's been in many ways much more loyal than other countries that we think would be loyal.
1: But Israel strongly opposes the sale of fighter jets to Turkey. In an interview with CNN, Prime Minister Benjamin Netanyahu warned that would, quote, destroy the power balance in the Middle East. While still trying to negotiate a peace deal with Iran, the Trump administration's attempting to do the same with the Russia-Ukraine war, now in its fifth year. Trump's expected to meet tomorrow with the leader of Ukraine as it remains locked in battles with Russia. Here's NPR's Charles Maines.
4: Moscow Mayor Sergei Sobyanin said more than 400 drones were tracked en route to the capital, with air defenses destroying most before they reached the city. While Sobyanin reported no injuries or damage in Moscow, Ukraine successfully targeted an oil facility in the Kaluzhskaya region to the south, as well as gas and electrical terminals in Belgorod, closer to the Ukrainian border. Those attacks came just a day after Ukraine struck Russia's largest oil refinery in Omsk, Siberia, some 1,700 miles from the front line. Ukrainian President Volodymyr Zelensky has vowed to continue attacks on the Russian interior and occupied territories in an effort to bring the war home to Russians, and he says force the Kremlin into ending the war. Charles Maines, NPR News, Moscow.
1: It's NPR.
0: Live from KQED News, I'm Paul Lancour. San Francisco leaders are working to identify the causes of a major traffic jam on the 4th of July. KQED's Azul Dahlstrom-Ekman reports.
5: Stella Lockman takes the bus in San Francisco a lot, but riding on the 4th of July is something she'll remember for a while.
6: Making my way home from Aquatic Park, I think, had to be my worst muni/public transportation experience of my life.
5: She says it took her 3 hours to travel just 3 miles home. That night, thousands of people streamed into the city to catch a special Golden Gate Bridge fireworks show. After the event, traffic ground to a halt.
7: Our transportation system honestly simply could not handle the volume of people that arrived in San Francisco on Saturday.
5: That's Victoria Wise, streets director for the city's Municipal Transportation Agency. She says the agency plans to study what happened and

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1: Along the coast today, the beach hazard statement in effect at least through Friday. Sneaker waves and strong rip currents. Cloud cover, some fog, late morning. Coast and Bay, otherwise sunny inland.
2: Welcome to Forum. I'm Scott Schaefer, here today for Mina Kim. This year marks the 50th anniversary of the California Coastal Commission. It oversees, regulates, and protects the 800-plus miles of coastline the state has between the Mexico border and Oregon. Environmentalists generally regard the Coastal Commission as a powerful force for good, protecting public access to beaches, regulating offshore recreational activities, limiting oil and gas drilling, and generally keeping a tight lid on development along the coast. But they've also gotten plenty of criticism, including some from Governor Gavin Newsom, who blames the Coastal Commission for being a bottleneck to recovery and rebuilding after the wildfires in Los Angeles. The commission is now facing a review ordered by the Trump administration. More on that and what it might mean later. But joining us first to discuss the history and legacy of the California Coastal Commission is Camille Von Kennell. She is a California environment reporter at Politico. Camille, welcome.
3: Hi, thanks for having me.
2: Yeah, well, let's begin with a little history lesson, if you don't mind. How did the Coastal Commission get formed, when, and why?
3: Yeah, of course. So the Coastal Commission came out of the California Coastal Act, which, as you mentioned, turns 50 years old this year. So it started with a ballot measure, actually, in 1972 when voters passed a proposition in response to concerns about private development along the coast and also a oil spill that happened a few years earlier in Santa Barbara. And then the legislature followed with the Coastal Act in 1976, setting up the Coastal Commission as this powerful regulatory body overseeing natural resources along the California coast.
2: And before the Coastal Commission came into being, who was regulating the coast? I mean, who was responsible for dealing with that oil spill or preventing oil spills?
3: You know, that's a great question. I mean, I think that it must have been divvied up between state, local, and federal agencies.
2: Kind
3: in
2: of
3: the
2: a
3: 70s,
2: mishmash.
3: When all this was happening, the federal government was also setting up kind of coastal oversight and dividing up powers between state and federal agencies. So around the same time, it was setting up a framework to divide those powers up. And now the Coastal Commission kind of has some oversight over federally regulated activities as a part of that as well.
2: Yeah. And you said that voters passed, I think it was Prop 20 in 1972, and then the legislature and Governor Brown signed into law the act that created the Coastal Commission. Why do they need both? Like, do you know? And did Prop 20 have a sunset or something, or did people feel it wasn't strong enough?
3: Yeah, my understanding is that Prop 20 was temporary, and then the Coastal Act was a more permanent fortification of that.
2: Yeah. And what are some of the biggest challenges facing California's coastline today, would you say?
3: Sure. I mean, there's a lot of things. One of the things that comes to mind is sea level rise, of course. I mean, we see it even during storms. I mean, if you ever go to Marin on a king tide day, you see those swells coming in and flooding the roads. That is only going to get more so with climate change and as sea levels rise. So that is a concern. I mean, we have so many key infrastructure along our coast, roads, ports, and so on. I think that's kind of a long-term challenge. Now, you mentioned, I think, housing a little bit. I don't think anyone in the state can deny that that's an issue statewide. The coast is one of the areas that's most restrictive for housing. Now, there's pros and cons for that. Obviously, public access is a major value of the state. But housing continues to be an issue statewide. And you mentioned also rebuilding after wildfires. That's an issue in the Los Angeles area. I'd say adapting to wildfires and preventing wildfire damage

0: is also like a topic of conversation these days.
1: Yeah.
0: Along the coast.
1: And what is the commission's role in those things? I mean, you mentioned sea level rise. Okay, so the Coastal Commission can't stop that from happening by itself. But what does it do to like deal with it, to prepare for it?
0: Yeah, so I think the Coastal Commission it takes a kind of programmatic approach to a lot of these things, in that it has some direct oversight over projects, but a lot of it, it kind of sets the policy for local jurisdictions like cities. So it will set policies for cities and counties to incorporate sea level rise into their planning, for example. And then it will set policies and guidance for transportation projects, and it will work with the Caltrans on road projects. So it's more of like a policy setting agency.
1: Yeah, and what about housing? Because there is, of course, there are some houses along the coast. Developers would like to build more. What is the Coastal Commission's attitude toward housing?
0: I think you'll get a different answer depending on who you talk to on this. But, jurisdictionally, what it does is it reviews local jurisdictions' housing plans broadly. And then if there's an issue with that, individual project developers can appeal to the Coastal Commission. And if you look at Coastal Commission agendas, oftentimes it's just kind of full of these appeals on individual projects, and the Coastal Commission can weigh in at that level as well. Now, the Coastal Commission, it's been under fire, including from Newsom himself, for being a bottleneck permitting wise for housing. The Coastal Commission will defend itself by saying that affordable housing is a focus in line with its value of public access to the coast. I mean, the origin of the Coastal Commission was in large part to prevent private developers from controlling the coast and building mansions along the coast and blocking out the rest of the public. But in this day and age, I think with housing such a huge issue, even traditional allies of the Coastal Commission, like Democrats in Sacramento, have chipped away at the commission's housing authority. I mean, we've seen kind of bill after bill in the legislature chipping away, like asking the Coastal Commission to review ADUs faster, asking the Coastal Commission to review efforts to rebuild after wildfires faster.
1: Asking or telling?
0: Telling.
1: Telling them, so ordering them to do that. You didn't mention energy, but there is, we have Diablo Canyon on the Central Coast. That, of course, dates back to the, I think it was started in the late 60s, came online, I think, in 1985 or so. There have been other plants. There's talk of desalination along the coast. What role would the commission have in any or all of that?
0: Yeah, generally the Coastal Commission does have major projects along the coast have to, within state jurisdiction, have to get a permit from the Coastal Commission. So the Coastal Commission will review desalination projects you mentioned. Now, those are relatively rare because they're so expensive, but the Coastal Commission has approved some and has semi-famously denied one desalination project as well, which got it in a little bit of hot water with fans of desalination. Diablo Canyon has to run through the Coastal Commission for permits related to, natural resources along the coast. Now, the big one is also offshore oil. I mean, within state waters, within 3 miles of the coast, California has made clear that there's no offshore oil development allowed there, or no new offshore oil development allowed there. But beyond the state waters, the federal government has jurisdiction, and the Coastal Commission's oversight there is, it does have a role in overseeing some of that development, but it's more limited, and that's what's particularly contentious right now with this review.
1: Yeah, we'll get into that a little bit more later in the show, but I want to bring in Jeremy Talcott. He is an attorney in the Pacific Legal Foundation's property rights practice. Jeremy, welcome to Forum.
2: Good morning. Thank you for having me.
1: Yeah. So you, of course, the PLF has tangled, shall we say, with the Coastal Commission in court. What kind of cases are you focused on?
2: Well, a lot of our cases really focus on forcing the commission to kind of adhere to the balance of power that is represented by the Coastal Act. I think, as was well mentioned, this is a compromise between state and local authority, and designed to be a compromise between both environmental protection and the constitutionally protected rights of private property owners. And I think for the last several decades, it's our view that the commission has both overstepped on the amount of state control that it's exerting, and also too often stopped many of these projects or prohibited the use of private property that, again, otherwise would be a very lawful, constitutionally protected use of private property along the coast by people who invested in that property so they could use it.
1: Yeah. Can you give us a specific example that stands out for you?
2: Sure. One of our very recent cases that's obviously gotten quite a bit of attention is Scheer against California Coastal Commission. This was out of San Luis Obispo. And the major question in that case is, I think, again, as Kiki mentioned, that there is this ability of the commission to review certain projects, but it's within the Coastal Act designed to be a relatively limited list. And our client was building four small homes. This is infill development, so within a subdivision that is, largely already built with homes, so a very appropriate use for the area. And after years of permitting with the local government, those projects were appealed by the California Coastal Commission, and then his permits were denied. And the central question there was exactly how much review scope the commission does hold to look at and potentially overturn these local permit decisions. And this went up to the California Supreme Court. We argued it last year, and then earlier this year, the California Supreme Court unanimously found against the Coastal Commission and found that they had overstepped, and that under the clear terms of the local coastal program that governed development and the Coastal Act, there was no review authority there.
1: Yeah. All right. Stay with us, Jeremy. We're going to take a quick break, and we want to hear from you, our listeners, as well. What impressions do you have of the Coastal Commission? Do you have favorite beaches that they've protected? What questions or criticisms do you have? 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You can also email your comments and questions to forum@kqed.org or find us on all your social media platforms.
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1: Welcome back to Forum. I'm Scott Schaefer here this hour for Mina Kim. We're talking about the California Coastal Commission. They're marking their 50th anniversary this year, and it's one of the most powerful state regulatory agencies in the country. It's got authority over development and access to the state's more than 800 miles of coastline. And recently, the Coastal Commission got the attention of the Trump administration. And as you might imagine, that's not good news for the commission. They're ordering a review of its activities regarding federal policy. Here with me to talk about all that and more, Jeremy Talcott. He is an attorney with the Pacific Legal Foundation. He has tangled with the commission in court. Also, California environment reporter Camille Van Kennel. She is with Politico. Joining us now, Sarah Amenzada. She is Deputy Secretary for Federal Affairs at the California Natural Resources Agency. Sarah, welcome.
6: Thank you.
1: And also Larry Goldsband. He is executive director of the Bay Conservation and Development Commission and a former commissioner of BCDC, as they call it. Larry, welcome to you as well.
6: Thank you very much.
1: I want to bring in our other guests, but Jeremy, just before the break, you were talking about some of your legal actions you've brought. Are those all in state or federal court, or is the combination?
2: You know, the majority of the cases that we've brought have been in state court. Typically, when you're reviewing a decision by the commission, that is the process. There have been some cases that have gone to federal court as well recently that have been relatively high profile. So both avenues can be available potentially to challenge, but the large majority of our cases have been in state court.
1: All right. I want to give out the phone number again. We'd love to hear from our audience on all of this. What impressions do you have of the Coastal Commission? What questions or criticisms do you have? What do you think about the president ordering a federal review? And what do you see as some of the biggest challenges or concerns for the future of the coastline? Give us a call at 866-733-6786. You can also email your comments and questions to forum at kqed.org, or you'll find us on Discord, Blue Sky, Facebook, Instagram. We're at KQED Forum. Sarah, let me bring you in. First of all, just reaction to what you heard from Jeremy Talcott from Pacific Legal Foundation. And some of his criticisms and, you know, some of the legal cases that he's brought.
7: Yeah, thank you. Well, first I want to say that the Coastal Commission settles the vast majority of cases and matters with property owners. So last year in 2025, the commission heard 161 coastal development permits. So I'm going to ask you to guess how many they approved.
1: Out of 161?
7: Yes.
1: 156.
7: 160.
1: Okay.
7: So it is extraordinarily rare that the commission staff is not able to, in their expertise and negotiations with property owners, reach a conclusion that both allows property owners to develop as they see fit and protects coastal access and resources. It's extraordinarily rare.
1: What was the one that you rejected?
7: There was a effort to reshape a boat mooring facility in Newport Beach. That the commission found was unsafe based on the conditions. And a lot of times the Coastal Commission is focused on safety. Camille spoke about sea level rise, and we do see flooding and a lot of issues. And so one of the key purposes of the Coastal Commission is to ensure that proposed projects not only maintain public access, but protect public safety from these very real threats.
1: Is it fair to say that maybe, yes, the commission has approved all those, that the complaint in part is that it takes too long?
7: Yeah, I think that's probably the complaint of all government in all facets. I know I feel that way at the DMV. Government takes a long time, and I'll admit I used to serve as a California Coastal Commissioner for 5 years. And, you know, on hour 11 of the hearing, when we were debating how many parking spots needed to accompany a given development, it felt long. It felt tedious at time. But what we have as a result of these negotiations, sometimes perhaps too protracted, is an amazing coast that is the envy, I would say, of the world, because we have unfettered public access, not only for the wealthy, but for everybody in California and for visitors from around the world. So I would just say, you know, there are criticisms, but it's worth it.
1: We mentioned, and I think maybe, Camille might have also mentioned, you know, Gavin Newsom, the governor, has criticized the commission for being what the word she used was bottleneck for some of the recovery efforts down in Los Angeles after the wildfires. What do you make of the criticism from your governor, who's in charge of, you know, your agency and your state, the state? And, you know, is it generally, I think most people would say, is pro-environment.
7: Yeah. You know, Governor Newsom has been unequivocal in his support for the coast and his opposition to offshore oil drilling, for example. So we know that, you know, we may have points of disagreement or tension within our state agencies, but we are collectively focused on the broader goal, which is a California coast that continues to drive our $51 billion economy and that is so essential to our culture and our way of life.
1: Larry Goldsman from BCDC, talk about the relationship between BCDC and the Coastal Commission.
6: Well, when BCDC was created about 10 years before the Coastal Commission, it was done so to make sure that the defining characteristic of the Bay Area, the Bay itself, from the Golden Gate all the way up, basically a little past Collinsville, is protected, it has public access, it is safe. And then when the Coastal Commission was created, its jurisdiction basically goes from the Mexican border to the tip of San Francisco, jumps over the Golden Gate Bridge, and then starts again in Marin and heads north to Oregon for its, I should say, and I apologize for correcting, 1,100 miles of open coast.
1: You know, thank you for correcting.
6: And it depends how you measure it.
1: Right, exactly.
6: But we're talking here about NOAA, the National Oceanic and Atmospheric Administration, which we'll get into, and they're the ones who say 1,100 miles.
1: Fair enough. I've seen 840, I've seen 1,100, yeah. We try to fudge things by saying more than 800. More than 900.
6: It's basically from Maine to Georgia. Just sort of compare it to that.
1: Okay. Interesting. Okay. And why the carve-out? I mean, I know that you came before the commission. Is that why?
6: Because we came first.
1: But are there other similar agencies around the state that have a carve-out?
6: Not necessarily.
1: It's just the Bay.
6: It's just really the Bay. And there are actually three parts of the Coastal Management Program in California. There's the Coastal Commission, which everybody seems to know about. There's BCDC, which is well known within the Bay Area. And then there's the State Coastal Conservancy, which is the grant-making portion of all of this. So it's a three-legged stool.
1: Yeah. Jeremy Talcott from the Pacific Legal Foundation, I want to let you go in a minute, but you've been listening to Sarah and Larry talking about what they do. In general, I know that you feel that they have not struck the right balance over the years between property rights and the protecting the environment. If you could, you know, change anything about, you know, the way the Coastal Commission operates, what would it be? I mean, and maybe tangentially, do you think they've done good things overall?
2: Well, to approach the first question first, I guess I'd say certainly, as was mentioned, the delay is something that's hard to quantify. But routinely, you see people who have something appealed that then negotiate with staff for a year or several years to try and reach a conclusion. And one thing that's really not captured is there's quite a few people who ultimately give up. And certainly, again, those numbers are hard to quantify or capture. But anecdotally, I routinely talk to people who just finally say, I'm never going to reach a conclusion. And conversely, I would say that the fact that there's that unlimited time, essentially the commission interprets the act that there is no timeline to close their review process once they've found a substantial issue, that's a tremendous amount of leverage. And so routinely property owners who might otherwise balk or even legally challenge decisions of the commission ultimately find themselves making large concessions because they see, time slipping away and ultimately have to agree to what might even be, in my opinion, unconstitutional conditions on their development, because otherwise they simply won't be able to build. So I think one proposal or legislation that's actually currently passed and pending is a time limit on the amount of time that the commission can take to review these projects. And if that is in fact signed into law, I think that will do quite a bit to at least reduce the bottleneck. Certainly, I would see that as a very welcome change to the Coastal Act.
1: And that's on the governor's desk now?
2: That's correct.
1: Yeah. And then the other question I asked, like net, put it all in the balance last 50 years, net positive California Coastal Commission or negative?
2: It's always very difficult to review a counterfactual like that and what things might be without. Certainly, I think the desire to protect the coast is a laudable goal, and I think there are a lot of ways to do that. But I would certainly say that oftentimes private property owners living along the coast who have bought that property in order to be close to the coastline have just as strong and oftentimes stronger of an incentive to preserve the beauty of the California coast. And I really don't think it's an either-or question when it comes to environmental protection and private property rights.
1: All right. That is Jeremy Talcott, attorney with the Pacific Legal Foundation. Jeremy, thanks so much for joining us.
2: Thank you for having me.
1: And let me just bring Camille von Kinnell back in from Politico. That bill that's on the governor's desk, do you happen to know what the genesis of it was, like what prompted it?
0: No, frankly, I don't know. I'd have to look at the...
1: Yeah, let me ask Sarah. I bet Sarah knows.
7: Well, I'm not going to comment on, ongoing legislation, but what I will say is that our administration has been really focused on moving faster and cutting the green tape across the entire portfolio of projects that we have. So when it comes, for example, to wildfire mitigation projects, habitat restoration, we are laser focused on doing things faster and more efficiently. I think that's our goal as a state, and we certainly see that too in times where we need to rebuild in the wake of a disaster.
1: Cutting green tape. I've never heard
7: cutting the green tape.
1: Okay.
7: Yeah.
1: All right. Not red. It's green. I want to again give out our phone number in case you would like to join us. Our listeners, give us a ring at 866-733-6786. Again, that number, 866-733-6786. You can also email your comments and questions to forum@kqed.org, or you can find us on all the social media platforms, Discord, Blue Sky, Facebook, and Instagram. We're at KQED Forum. Larry, how does, what would you say are the priorities for BCDC? Because, you know, here we are in the Bay Area, and of course, one big issue is housing, of course, and there's a lot of YIMBY now sentiment to build more. The governor signed a bill that kind of is going to create more density, require more density. How does that affect the work or the way you think about, things like the housing shortage?
6: It's a really, really great question, because the way BCDC works is we have jurisdiction within the bay and 100 feet from the bay to mean high tide. Whenever there is a development right along the bay shoreline that includes housing, we certainly know about it, and BCDC has a history of approving that, so long as those projects also include maximum feasible public access to the bay. And that's really the key, is we want to make sure that everybody can go to the bay, because candidly, we don't live in the ridge area. We don't live in the valley area. We live in the bay area. It's the defining characteristic. And we also want to make sure that along that shoreline, in addition to there being great public access, that it is safe, just like Sarah said. So we also look at the kind of fill that's right there to make sure that that shoreline is resilient. And then most of that housing actually happens very much outside of our authority and outside of our jurisdiction. But the cities are really taking into account now, as those projects are developed, how the bay will actually affect that due to rising sea level.
1: You know, we've seen, and I, as a traveler, I've experienced personally firsthand some of the delays at SFO.
6: Mm-hmm.
1: And many years ago, there was talk about creating another runway, which would have required filling in the bay. Is that just a, you know, dead letter? That is not happening. Don't even talk about it.
6: Hasn't approached us. But one of the things that we do is we work with the federal government in order to make sure that those airports are actually safe. For example, the FAA is just completing phase one of a project to make sure that the Oakland Airport dike around the airport is more seismically safe. We signed off on that in a month because, of course, you need to make sure that happens. So it's not only going to get seismically safe, it's actually going to get higher, which is also what's going to happen with SFO.
1: Well, yeah, but I mean, in terms of safety, some would say that those parallel landing strips are not the safest thing.
6: I don't have jurisdiction over the aviation
1: talk to the FAA. Okay, we'll do that. And then before we go to calls, I do want to ask you, Sarah, about this review that the Trump administration has ordered. Tell us a little bit about what exactly they're going to be looking into and what concerns you have, if any.
7: Yeah, so under the Coastal Zone Management Act, the federal act, there is a federal review process, and it's a process that has worked extraordinarily well. We work with the federal government to try and bring projects into consistency with the Coastal Act, and it's been extremely successful. We have a long history of working, for example, with the U.S. Navy to minimize impacts of vessel traffic on fisheries and marine wildlife. We coordinate regularly, as Larry alluded to, with the Army Corps of Engineers to place quantities of dredged sand and widened beaches across California. So it's a partnership, really. We have the local and state partnership. We also have the state and federal partnership. So a federal review is can happen and it typically happens every 5 to 10 years. We just had one that was completed in 2025. And so we view this, this new review that was initially announced via a letter from the Secretary of Commerce on X quite skeptically. We view the motivations behind it quite skeptically.
1: What does that mean?
7: It means that we have seen the Trump administration move extremely quickly to try and advance offshore oil and gas drilling off the California coast, over the objections of Democrats and Republicans, over the objections of Californians. And if the federal review moves forward and the California Coastal Program is decertified, we could lose the opportunity to have a voice in what the federal government does off the California coast. And importantly, the public could lose the opportunity to engage in public hearings and provide comment off proposed activities.
1: And is that something just that can be done by executive decision, meaning the president?
7: Well, they have to go through a process. They have to see whether we're meeting our obligations under the Coastal Zone Management Act. But we know, based on what the secretary posted on X and what they posted in the Federal Register, we have a sense of where this is headed. And many experts believe it is an effort to take away the state's voice, to take away the people's voice, to push back against offshore drilling.
1: And I know that the president announced a while ago that they want to begin selling more leases for offshore oil drilling. Is that beyond that 3 mile area off the coast, so you have no jurisdiction there?
7: That's exactly right. Well, currently we do have jurisdiction to review for consistency with California environmental laws, review what happens by the federal government or in federal waters. If this federal review moves forward and we are decertified or defunded, we could lose those rights, which is unprecedented, by the way. This has never happened. Every coastal state in the country, except for Alaska, who voluntarily opted out, has this partnership, has this power to have a say in what happens in their coastal waters. And so if the Trump administration moves forward, as many speculate they will, to decertify, we could lose those rights.
1: And do you have any sense? We did try, by the way, to get somebody from the petroleum industry on the show. They declined. Do you have any sense of, you know, is there interest in investing in offshore oil and gas production in California, given the political and environmental landmine it might be?
7: I can't speculate on that. But what I will say is we have an incredible, robust, clean energy economy here in California, and we are moving quickly towards a path of 100% clean renewable energy. So the notion of going back in time to the time of coal-powered power plants or offshore oil drilling, it's hard to imagine.
1: Yeah. All right. We're going to continue this conversation about the California Coastal Commission and BCDC and everything along the coast. Tell us what your favorite beach is. I know mine's Martin's Beach. We can maybe talk about that later. But we'd love to hear from you. Give us a call, 866-733-6786. Or you can also email your comments. We're form@kqed.org.

0: coming up tomorrow on Forum with guest host Leslie McClurg. When we think about the workers that keep California agriculture afloat, we rarely think about the bees that fertilize our crops. In places like the Central Valley, millions of domesticated bee colonies pollinate crops to keep the food system running. But between intense work cycles, pesticide exposure, and a changing climate, industrial agriculture has proven hard for bees. We talked to science writer Jenny Durant about her new book, Bitter Honey, Big Ag's Threat to Bees and the Fight to Save Them. 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Just search KQED Forum. And welcome back to Forum. I'm Scott Schaefer here today for Mina Kim. We're talking about the California Coastal Commission, a very powerful independent state agency. It's got authority over activities along the state's 1,100 miles of coastline. Thank you, Larry.
1: Sorry.
0: Got the numbers right now. We're talking with Larry Goldsband. He is executive director of the San Francisco Bay Conservation and Development Commission, well known as BCDC here in the Bay Area. Sarah Amenzada. She is Deputy Secretary for Federal Affairs with the California Natural Resources Agency. And Camille Von Kennell, she is a California environment reporter with Politico. I'll give out the number again, then we're going to get to some calls right away, I promise. 866-733-6786 is the number to call. 866-733-6786. And we're going to start in Oakland. And Noah, welcome to Forum.
2: Hi, thanks. I wanted to call in to talk about, so I actually had the pleasure of working directly with the Coastal Commission on a restoration project out at Ocean Beach in Fort Funston. It's ongoing. Hope you can check it out in the Bluff Top Dunes. But my experience, which to be fair is only an anecdote, is that the Coastal Commission is not a regulatory agency that's there to breathe down your neck and shut things down, right? They're a collaborative team of scientists and regulators who are there to try to make sure that development projects, restoration projects, are all done in the best possible, safest, most sustainable way. And so I just want to avoid getting the impression set up here that somehow the Coastal Commission is this, you know, big bad giant looking down on the innocent property developers trying to just live their lives on the coast. That's not what happens when the Coastal Commission works with you on a development project, and I think we should be really wary of these vague buzzwords like, oh, we're just cutting red tape, you know, we're just trying to make things more efficient. Well, let's be really specific about what that means, because a lot of the time that means cutting environmental regulations that we have worked decades to put in place.
0: Yeah.
2: So be careful.
0: All right, Noah, thanks for pointing that out. Really appreciate that. Sarah,
3: Scott,
0: any comment?
3: I swear I didn't.
0: Friend of yours?
3: I didn't plant that. That's not my husband. But that is the perspective of so many. And that's what I try to give voice to, because of course we hear about the pain points. We hear about the controversies, but the vast, vast majority of Californians are thrilled with the results, which is a coast that is accessible and protected.
0: All right, let's go back to the phones. And our next stop is Sunnyvale. And David, welcome to Forum.
4: Hey, Scott. I was interested in Sarah's comment earlier about the unfettered access element, and you also foreshadowed right before the break the experience I had at Martin's Beach, which was a quick shout out to Tom and Maggie, who had a wedding there about 25 years ago. It was a lovely event. We had a great time. And, you know, I know in the interim here, there was a story I kind of followed through the headlines of a billionaire who put up a gate after he bought the property and surrounding stuff. And I guess a shout out for the Coastal Commission for taking him on to try to keep access. I just wanted to comment on, I don't know what the current status of that whole thing is. Like, can I go to Martin's Beach now, or where do we stand on?
0: Yeah, Sarah, I know that there was a big issue. This was Vinod Khosla's property. He was trying to prevent public access. I think he may disagree with that characterization, but there was a gate. I've been there. There was a gate. And the issue, I think, was whether the gate could be closed and whether how you get around it and so on and so forth. What is the status of that, and what was the issue, and how was it resolved? My recollection is the U.S. Supreme Court just let lower court ruling stand and the beach was opened.
3: That's right. So the Supreme Court declined to hear an appeal from Khosla, finalizing a decision that requires him to obtain a permit. I believe there is still a current lawsuit underway that means that it's still ongoing. So
0: ongoing how? Like what part of it?
3: I don't want to comment too much on it because I'm not a coastal attorney that's representing the state on these matters. So
0: fair enough. Yeah.
3: I'll leave it at that.
0: Yeah. I will say, David, it is a spectacular beach. What a great spot for a wedding. It can be, I'm sure, a little foggy. It's hard to find. Also, I mean, I went back and forth. I think Yahoo Maps or whatever I was using was wrong. And so you really have to know exactly where it is, but it's worth checking out. It's really pretty spectacular.
3: Yeah. And I would just say it does illustrate again the utility of the Coastal Commission in standing up for people to be able to use our beaches for special days like a wedding, or a life remembrance. That is exactly why the Coastal Commission exists.
0: Yeah. David, thanks very much for the call. We've got quite a few listener comments. Ariella asks, I just want to get your guests' opinions on overnight RV or car camping at Linda Mar Beach in Pacifica. Locals insist it's an environmental hazard and a nuisance. From what I understand, she writes, the Coastal Commission advised the police not to enforce the overnight parking restrictions. We have had people dumping their waste, and many see it as unfair to taxpayers who pay a premium to live by the beach while these people pay nothing. That is Ariella. Sarah, any comment on that at all?
3: I have no comment on that.
0: No comment. All right. TBD. Someone else will have to answer that. You don't have to know about that, Larry, do you?
1: Not in our authority.
0: Yeah, exactly. Camille, I don't imagine that's, it's a little too granular probably for you, right?
5: Yeah, I'm not aware, but I like surfing there.
0: Yeah. Okay. And then Marge asks, what are they going to do about our crumbling coastline for the owners who own homes, have mortgages, and need insurance for those properties? I don't know, Sarah, if that is at all in your jurisdiction. I mean, there are homes, and there was just recently a very popular cafe in Pacifica on the pier that was shut down, crumbling, you know, because of sea level rise and climate change and all the erosion there.
3: Yeah, could you repeat that?
0: Yeah, it's just like a question about like what obligation or help, if any, does the state give or have to help homeowners who are struggling to, you know, with homes along the coast that are in trouble.
3: Yeah, I mean, the primary focus of the Coastal Commission in terms of rising sea levels is to protect public health and safety. So whether it's a homeowner or a road that might be at risk of erosion or flooding, the Coastal Commission is very focused on protecting public safety. But it is a problem in many places of the coast, and we've seen real danger associated with erosion, for example, in Southern California. It's a real problem, and the Coastal Commission is uniquely well-suited to address it. We have cutting edge science that we can offer and models, as well as trying to couple what we know as sort of slow moving sea level with ultra high tide events or storms.
0: Yeah. All right.
1: May I make a quick comment about
0: Larry,
1: about the bay?
0: Yeah, please.
1: A couple of years ago, BCDC and the Metropolitan Transportation Commission issued a study that now basically says it'll take about $96 billion to protect the bay shoreline and make sure that it is resilient to rising sea level up to about 2100. Now, there's no way that you're going to get $96 billion from any public agency, much less through all the taxation and all that that could possibly happen, which is why we're actually starting to work with the private sector to try to figure out how we can expand the pie and make sure that we can get the investment that's necessarily along the bay shoreline to ensure that the residents and the communities and the habitat are all protected as we move toward 2100.
0: All right, let's go to Warner in Emeryville. Welcome to Forum, Warner.
6: Hi. I just want to point out that the Commerce Department, in their announcement that they're going to review the Coastal Commission's consistency authority, in their press release they announced it, they highlighted the obstructionist opinions and policies of the Coastal Commission. I would like these speakers to talk a little bit more about that process, because if I was your boss and I said I wanted to review your job performance because of your obstructionist, I think you would feel like the die was already cast, and that feels like what's happening.
0: Yeah, brush up your resume. Sarah, how is the state dealing with this review?
3: Well, we do have a public hearing coming up on August 10th in Santa Monica, and we will be participating in that to make our voice heard.
0: The public's welcome to come to that.
3: The public is more than welcome to come to that. There are actually three hearings the week of August, and it's really important that people make their voices heard. We have seen time and time again the Trump administration try to rush through decisions that they know are wildly unpopular, like trying to sell off public lands. And we have seen that when people raise their voices and when they post on social media and let their friends and neighbors know what's happening, provide comments, that it can make a difference. So really encourage people to attend the hearing in person, attend a virtual hearing, submit written comments. They can find out more information at coastal.ca.gov about just how to do that. But it is critically important that we make our voices heard.
0: And will the federal government be at that hearing?
3: The federal government is hosting that hearing.
0: They're hosting it.
3: NOAA is hosting that hearing.
0: Yeah. And NOAA is Oceanic and...
1: National Oceanic and Atmospheric Administration.
3: That's right.
1: They run
0: weather
1: the CZMA.
0: People.
1: The weather people and the water people.
0: Yeah.
3: That's
0: all
3: right.
0: All
3: but,
0: right.
3: You know, to Warner's point, I think the post by the secretary about the so-called environmental extremism does give a sense of whether this process is really a normal process to ensure that we're complying with the Coastal Zone Management Act, or whether there's another agenda. Yeah.
1: And in the Bay, there's something that we ought to actually consider, because part of the Coastal Zone Management Act, of course, just like it does with the Coastal Commission, gives BCDC the ability to comment and the public to comment on those federal activities in the Bay. As far as I can tell, the Trump administration has said it wants to spend $150 million to look at Alcatraz and convert that into a prison. Without the CZMA, without BCDC's ability to ask questions and bring the public, then you basically have no defense against that.
0: Yeah. All right, Warner, now you could put something on your calendar, August 10th. Thanks for calling. Appreciate that. Here's another listener comment. Karen writes, our favorite family coastal beach is Half Moon Bay. For 30 years, we've enjoyed this beautiful beach and all the smaller beaches along Highway 1. How can the Coastal Commission protect our beaches against this administration from grabbing control and ruining our Bay Area environment? Sarah?
3: You know, I think the best way to ensure that the state retains its voice in federal decision making is to make your voice heard, like I just described. But I love the mention of Half Moon Bay, because, you know, there was a characterization earlier by the attorney for PLF that, you know, property owners are sort of hopeless against the Coastal Commission. That's not the case. We have the Ritz-Carlton Half Moon Bay, which is a pretty massive property, $1,100 a night. The Coastal Commission was not there to stop that project. The Coastal Commission made sure that there were free parking spots and clearly marked access to the coast there so that families like Karen's can access the coast. So just that provides sort of a perfect capture of what the Coastal Commission does and how it functions, which is not to stop development, which is just to make sure that it's done so in a way that keeps the coast open for everybody and not just the wealthy few.
0: So you're looking out for the public interest.
3: Looking out for the public interest.
0: John writes, I moved away from California for 25 years when I came back. Most of the coastline was beautiful and unspoiled as when I left. That's due to the Coastal Commission. Unfortunately, my relatives in Oregon and Washington State cannot say the same thing. I'm wondering, Sarah, do you hear from other states, you know, about like, hey, what can we do to, or is it too late?
3: Well, we hear from other states, and we also hear from, you know, our own friends and colleagues when they visit other states. So in places like Maine or Massachusetts or Connecticut, you know, there's a $50 fee or more just to visit the coastline. And in many cases, property owners can actually block access to the coast. So it's a wildly different landscape there, not just physically, but also culturally. And it's one that makes us really appreciate what we have here.
0: I'm Scott Schaefer. You're listening to Forum. I'm in for Mina Kim, and we'd love to hear from you. So give us a call at 866-733. Where's the phone number here? 6786. 866-733-6786. And we have a lot of listener comments. Another one here from Dee in Mendocino County. She writes, the coast should be seen as a special resource like the redwoods and national parks. The coast should be protected and kept open to the public. Humans have short memories, and the effects of our environmental mistakes are evident in the Owens Valley and along the Colorado River. Let me bring you back in. Camille Van Kennel works with Politico. She's an environment reporter. You know, we've talked a lot about fossil fuels. A little I mentioned Diablo Canyon, nuclear power. Is there any interface with the federal government around solar or any other renewable kinds of energy?
5: One of the things that I've been keeping on my radar is wave energy. I mean, I think that's definitely in pilot form at this point, but that's something that would happen along the coast. And my understanding is that the Coastal Commission has kind of worked with some developers on some pilot projects. So, you know, that could be a fun thing to keep an eye out along the coast. There's offshore wind. That's a big thing. keep an eye out on the coast. I mean, you've seen the Trump administration, speaking of the Trump administration, striking deals with offshore wind companies to give up their leases that they're working on in California and invest instead in geothermal and natural gas.
0: What would you add anything to that, Sarah? I mean, there has been talk. I think Governor Newsom at one point was talking a lot about wind power off the coast. Would that be, where would that be? How far out would that be? Is that, and what's the status of that? And what regulations are there around that?
3: I mean, we've shown in California that when we want to lead with a clean energy technology, we can develop it. We can implement it at scale. We've seen that with solar. We've seen that with long duration energy storage. Offshore wind is another great potential tool in the toolbox. So it has been harmful and surprising to see the Trump administration try to exert their will in what's supposed to be a free market economy of developers pursuing innovative technologies of the future and try their best to drag us to the past.
0: Let me ask both of you, Sarah, you first. Like, if you had to pick one conservation win over the past 50 years that the, you know, the Coastal Commission was involved with, proud of, and so on, like, does anything come to mind?
3: That's such a good question. I think, you know, a lot of people who love the coast point to the halting of the Trestles Toll Road down in Southern California, which ultimately preserved a globally iconic surf spot. I think for me personally, it's about the smaller wins, the one I mentioned in Half Moon Bay, and the little wins all across the coast. You know, there's a set of campsites in Marin County, some affordable accommodations that anybody can use, little cabins that overlook the beach. I think it's those small wins that are just littered all across the coast where people have these surprising and beautiful opportunities that people in other states just don't have.
0: Yeah. Larry, I'm going to hold off because we're short on time, and I want to get one more call in. Let's go to Meg in Saratoga. You're on.
7: Hi. This is Meg. I just adore the Coastal Commission and all of our coastal agencies, and I wanted to say that my favorite beach is the beach that I grew up in and around when my dad was in the Navy in North Island, and that's the Coronado Beach. Mm. It's a beautiful, broad beach. And I wanted to ask Sarah and Larry, each of them, you know, what their vision for the future of each of their agencies is and how we can move forward with these world-renowned agencies most effectively to continue to protect our coast and to make sure that there's access to it.
0: Larry, you want to go first?
1: Sure. BCDC is working with the over 50 local governments that touch the bay to make sure that they have resilience plans against rising sea level that not only protect their communities, but also protect habitat and ensure that we can move people, move goods, protect the critters, all at the same time in a regional way, which is really hard to do. But we're making sure that within the next 5 or 6 years, we're going to have more and more of those plans, and they're all going to end up fitting together.
0: Yeah. Sarah, how about you?
3: Yeah. So the Coastal Commission is not necessarily my agency. I work for the California Natural Resources Agency.
0: Which oversees the
3: coast. Which includes the Coastal Commission and BCDC. But I think my vision for the future of the Coastal Commission is that we have the capacity and the bandwidth and the creativity to embrace the challenge of sea level rise, which will alter our state forever, but that we do so with creativity like nature-based solutions, and we embrace the reality that, you know, is increasingly evident that we're going to encounter flooding, we're going to encounter sea level rise, but if that we take the time and we work with local communities and we put our best available science, we can tackle it.
0: All right, we're going to have to leave it there. Meg, thanks so much for the question. And thanks to our guests, Sarah Amanzada from the California Natural Resources Agency, Larry Goldsban from BCDC, Camille Van Kennel from Politico, and earlier we heard from Jeremy Talcott, an attorney with the Pacific Legal Foundation. And thanks to all of you for listening. Interesting hour. And, you know, thanks. I think we can all appreciate the environment and the coast and all the work that's been done over the last 50 years to protect it and maintain access for all of us. I'm Scott Schaefer here for Mina Kim. Thanks so much for joining us.
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8: 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She has the latest KQED traffic for you.
9: All right, we go to Palo Alto. Word of a crash there, southbound 101 at San Antonio. Looks like the middle of the freeway affected. We do have traffic slow from Embarcadero Road. Crash on the Bay Bridge span. This is westbound before Fremont Street involving two big rigs. They're pulled over on the right side. So not blocking lanes, but it is going to be slow from the island. Back at the toll plaza, great news. We have no delay to report there. And Mass Transit, including Muni and BART, on time. Elaine Leung for KQED.
8: 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I'm Dave Freeman. Good morning. Thanks for listening. You're on KQED San Francisco and KQEI North Highlands.
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11: From NPR and WBUR Boston, I'm Indira Lakshmanan.
12: I'm Robin Young. It's Here and Now. Coming up.
13: Any accusation of non-consensual behavior is categorically false.
12: Senate candidate Graham Platner denies allegations of rape, but what will the Democratic Party in Maine do now as supporters drop like black flies?
11: Also, how record-breaking summer temperatures and wildfires in the West are worsening our air quality.
14: Air pollution contributes to more deaths in the United States than breast and prostate cancer combined.
11: And U.S. men's soccer's World Cup dream ends with a crushing defeat by Belgium. Did the controversy over the reversal of a one-game ban on a star U.S. player affect the squad's game? That's coming up here and now.
12: News is first.
15: Live from NPR News, I'm Lakshmi Singh. Maine's Democratic Senate nominee Graham Platner is now losing the support of fellow progressive Senator Bernie Sanders of Vermont in light of a new sexual assault allegation. In an unrelated news conference today, New York City Mayor Zoran Mamdani also urged Platner to drop out of the race.
16: The focus of today should be to respond to the gravity of what so many of us have read, and I think that the only appropriate response is for the campaign to come to an end.
15: Politico had published a bombshell report that a Maine woman, Jenny Rasico, said Platner sexually assaulted her in 2021. Platner says that's categorically false. NPR has not independently confirmed Rasico's allegation. As NPR's Elena Moore tells us, the report is the latest in a series of controversies to overshadow Platner's campaign to defeat veteran Republican incumbent Susan Collins in November and give the party a shot at taking back the U.S. Senate.
17: This is a race Democrats have seen as key to taking back the Senate in the fall. Trump lost Maine in 2024, and people think that Republican Senator Susan Collins is vulnerable. You know, if Platner were to drop out, Maine election law says that a general election candidate has to drop out on or before Monday, the second Monday in July. So if he were to do that, Maine Democrats would have until the 27th to select a replacement.
15: NPR's Elena Moore reporting. The death toll from last month's powerful twin earthquakes in Venezuela is still rising. Here's John Otis in Caracas.
18: The quakes that struck on June 24th have left more than 3,500 people dead, according to the latest official figures. Around Caracas, posters taped to trees and lampposts show photos of some of the thousands who are still missing. Legions of families who lost their homes are staying in temporary shelters in parks and plazas. Some of the displaced, like Wilfredo Delgado, sneak back into their condemned buildings to fetch supplies and take showers, despite government warnings. After returning safely from his eighth-floor apartment, Delgado says government inspectors overreacted by blocking it off. This building is still strong, he says. It's still intact. For NPR News, I'm John Otis in Caracas.
15: Walmart's cutting the price of some summertime staples. More from NPR's Scott Horsley.
19: Walmart says it's cutting prices on hamburger and soda pop this summer. The Trump administration touted the rollbacks in a social media post. Grocery prices in May were up 2.7% from a year ago. We'll get an update on June's grocery prices next week. Provincial leaders in Canada are proposing a pipeline to carry crude oil from Western Canada to the Atlantic coast. Canada is exploring new markets for its exports in response to stiff tariffs in the United States. Scott Horsley, NPR News, Washington.
15: This is NPR.
0: Live from KQED News, I'm Paul Lancour. Oakland City Council is considering a six-month pilot project to prevent cars from turning off International Boulevard onto three streets south of Lake Merritt. It's in a neighborhood that's been hard hit by sex trafficking, and the idea is to block off the route that customers typically use to pick up prostitutes. Several neighbors supported the plan at a hearing last month before the council's Public Safety Committee. Yesenia Ortiz says she has lived on one of the affected streets for 20 years.
20: I used to walk my son to school, but as he's gotten older and started seeing the ladies standing there almost naked, now I have to drive him to school and go around certain streets hoping there's none of them standing in the street.
0: If the council approves the pilot at a meeting this afternoon, it could start by early fall. A federal judge has denied the Trump administration's request to dismiss claims filed by California Attorney General Rob Bonta about funding for energy projects in the state. The U.S. Department of Energy canceled $1.6 billion in grants to build hydrogen systems. Bonta argued that because those grants were made by Congress, it was a violation of the Constitution's separation of powers for the executive branch to cancel them. Attorneys general from 12 other states joined California to file similar claims. The court's decision doesn't restore the grants, but it allows the lawsuits to go forward. I'm Paul Lancour, KQED News.
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Looking ahead to the noon hour of Here and Now, Girl Interrupted began as a best-selling memoir. Author Susanna Kaysen wrote about her time in a mental institution as a teen. Her story became a movie and now an off-Broadway musical. A conversation with Susanna Kaysen during the noon hour, Here and Now, Hour 2 on KQED, where support comes from PG&E. 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
1: So in 2020, during the Black Lives Matter protests, several statues in San Francisco became the focus for a lot of demonstrations and actions. 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
2: Let's get this Santa Rosa traffic story now with Gretchen Lancourt.
3: A problem for eastbound 12 at Fulton Road, a two-vehicle accident here blocking the left lane. They need a tow to move it. And in Oakland, westbound 580 at Keller Avenue, a semi and a pickup are on the shoulder after an injury crash. First responders are on the way, and traffic is a little slow past the scene. Gretchen Lancourt for KQED.
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6: I'm Indira Lakshmanan. It's Here and Now. Coming up, a leader of the Democratic Socialists of America on the latest allegations against Maine Senate candidate Graham Plattner and more.
5: Also, Susanna Kaysen's memoir, Girl Interrupted, about her stay in a mental institution as a teen. It became a movie. It's now an off-Broadway musical. Her reaction?
7: I'm glad the book has had such a long life, but I've been continually surprised. Would you think something you did would do that? No.
6: And pickles are all the rage now, resulting in some very odd creations.
8: If a puffed pickle cheese ball is where it's at for you and that's your level of engagement, I say go for it.
6: We talked to a pickle expert about the hot new food trend coming up Here and Now.
5: News is first.
9: Live from NPR News in Washington, I'm Lakshmi Singh. Congressional support is collapsing for Maine oysterman and Senate candidate Graham Plattner following a sexual assault allegation reported by Politico. Fellow progressive Vermont Senator Bernie Sanders is among the last politicians to, or the latest politicians to urge Plattner, a Democrat, to drop out of the race in Maine, which the Democratic Party sees as a key path to winning back the U.S. Senate in November. Maine Public's Kevin Miller spoke with NPR's Here and Now about what happens next.
10: So the state law only says that a political committee can put forward a replacement nominee if the withdrawal takes place before 5 p.m. next Monday. So that's on July 13th. Mm-hmm. The committee then has 2 weeks, so until July 27th, to make that selection. But the process is entirely left open to the party. And that's kind of a lot of the speculation right now as to what's going to happen if and when Plattner does decide to step down.
9: Politico had published a report in which Jenny Rasico accuses Plattner of sexually assaulting her in 2021. Plattner denied the allegation. A high-rise under construction in Midtown Manhattan is at risk of collapse. Mayor Zoran Mamdani says bricks were falling this morning from the former Pfizer building near Grand Central Terminal.
11: Two structural columns have buckled, in addition to multiple cracks and sagging floors. The building remains unstable. Since arriving on scene, we have witnessed additional movement in one of the compromised columns.
9: Mamdani says that and other tall buildings in the area, as well as a school with about 400 students, have been evacuated. Streets around the site are also closed to pedestrians. The pharmaceutical company's former global headquarters was being converted into a more than 1,500-unit residential complex. Far-right leader Marine Le Pen says she will run for president of France next year and legally challenge her embezzlement conviction. A French appeals court has cleared the way for Le Pen to run, but is requiring her to wear an electronic tag. NPR's Eleanor Beardsley reports.
12: Most people expected a clearer decision. If the lower court verdict was fully upheld, Le Pen was to be barred from politics for 5 years. But the court gave her a suspended sentence and 1 year with an electronic bracelet. If she'd been declared ineligible, her National Rally Party's number two, Jordan Bardella, was to be the candidate for president. The 30-year-old politician is very popular, especially with young people. Others call him an empty suit who lacks experience. Le Pen is a shrewd politician with decades of experience, but a guilty verdict on her head. The National Rally now faces a difficult choice at a time when it's never been so popular and has a real chance at the presidency. Eleanor Beardsley, NPR News, Paris.
9: From Washington, this is NPR News.
13: Live from KQED News, I'm Paul Lancour. San Francisco supervisors will vote today on a charter amendment to go before the voters in November that would create a municipal financial corporation. That would provide the infrastructure to allow the city to establish a public bank in the future, although it's not clear yet how that bank would be funded. Supervisor Cheyenne Chen is sponsoring the initiative, which takes inspiration from a state-owned bank model in North Dakota.
14: I really see public bank as a tool for the city to really have an infrastructure in the future to able to support more affordable city and support our small business to be more resilient.
13: The effort arrives as federal funding cuts have worsened the budgets for the city and its residents, and alongside other local campaigns to boost affordability in everything from housing production to groceries. Contra Costa County supervisors are debating a policy right now that would prohibit county employees from cooperating with federal immigration officers. That's almost a year after community members raised concerns over the county sheriff's legally authorized cooperation with immigration and customs enforcement. The policy, which officials have the option of turning into an ordinance, would limit the resources that the county shares with ICE, such as parking lots. Employees would still have to comply with judicial warrants. Contra Costa County would join a handful of cities that have adopted similar non-cooperation practices if it passes. I'm Paul Lancour, KQED News.
2: 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For the Bay Area, heading into the afternoon, still some lingering cloud cover, coast and part of the bay, gradual clearing, sunny inland, highs 60s to the 80s today. Cloud cover, some fog returning this evening and overnight, it looks like, again. The evening and overnight lows, upper 40s to the mid-50s. A repeat of today for tomorrow, Wednesday, morning cloudiness and fog, and then sunny again. Sacramento Valley today, highs 84 to 92, mostly sunny, also sunny for Wednesday.
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15: I'm Indira Lakshmanan. It's Here and Now. U.S. Senate candidate Graham Platner is under pressure to drop out of the race in Maine, including from Vermont's Bernie Sanders. A woman came forward yesterday alleging Platner raped her when they were dating in 2020.

0: In Maryland, the average age of a crabber has climbed into the late 50s while the population of crabs has fallen. But some young crabbers are trying to carve out careers on Chesapeake Bay.
1: Most people my age, they'd rather work in an office building than be out on the water.
0: I'm Mary Louise Kelly, the next generation of crabbers on All Things Considered from NPR News.
2: 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Later this week on Forum, a new film version of The Odyssey draws on a translation by Emily Wilson. Forum talks to Wilson about Homer's epic poem, The Odyssey, and the art of translation. That's later this week on Forum.

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1: Senior software engineers have a better chance than many entry-level engineers of landing a job that's going to involve AI. 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I'm Rachel Miro, senior editor of KQED's Silicon Valley News Desk. 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
2: Afternoon traffic is next with Gretchen Lancor as we head out to the East Bay.
3: In Castro Valley, we have a stall for 580. It's in the eastbound direction before Eden Canyon Road. This car is having some mechanical issues in the center divide. CHP is going to move it over to the right shoulder. And some slow traffic for the Richmond-San Rafael Bridge. In the westbound direction at mid-span, an accident has cleared. It's still slow from Castro Street. Gretchen Lancor for KQED.
2: 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Good afternoon. It's now 1 p.m.
4: Graham Plattner says he's weighing his options. Supporters are calling on him to drop out.
5: The latest allegations against the Democratic nominee have thrown the U.S. Senate race in Maine into chaos.
4: Today is Tuesday, June 7th, and this is All Things Considered from NPR News. I'm Mary Louise Kelly.
5: And I'm Scott Detrow. Ahead this hour, local lawmakers across the South and Midwest are rushing to regulate data centers.
6: When somebody comes to town and says, hey, we're going to give you millions of dollars and we're going to build a data center, they need to slow down and get a full understanding of how the whole thing's going to affect their community.
4: Also, the spread of a parasite that may not look like much.
7: This is a tiny microorganism. If you were to line up 10, they would be roughly the width of a single strand of hair.
5: But cyclosporiasis can make you feel lousy.
4: We've got tips on how to avoid it.
5: Plus, what a ride it was for the U.S. men's team in the World Cup.
4: First News.
8: Live from NPR News, I'm Lakshmi Singh. President Trump is attending the annual NATO summit in Turkey and not on the best terms with other members of the alliance over disagreements about the war with Iran and defense spending. As NPR's Danielle Kurtzleben reports, Russia's more than four-year-old war with Ukraine also tops the agenda.
9: Before leaving for the summit, President Trump had expressed optimism about bringing the Ukraine war to a close. When asked in Ankara about why he feels that way, Trump didn't elaborate. He added that he cares about ending the war, even though he doesn't consider it very geopolitically important to the U.S.
10: It affects Europe much more. We're there to help Europe. But it doesn't affect the United States. We have an ocean in between. But, you know, it's just, I can't stand watching what's happening.
9: On July 4th, the president spoke to the leaders of both Russia and Ukraine. He is scheduled to speak in person to Ukrainian President Volodymyr Zelensky Wednesday afternoon. Danielle Kurtzleben, NPR News, Ankara.
8: Pressure is mounting on Maine Democratic Senate nominee Graham Plattner to leave the race. NPR's Sage Miller reports Plattner has lost his top allies.
11: Vermont Senator Bernie Sanders is the latest that has called on Plattner to leave the race for Maine's U.S. Senate seat. The request came after Plattner was accused of sexual assault by a former romantic partner. Plattner gained Sanders' endorsement early in his campaign for Senate. Plattner positioned himself as a progressive, much like Sanders, calling on Medicare for all and getting corporate money out of politics. Other top Democrats, including Senate Minority Leader Chuck Schumer, have urged Plattner to suspend his campaign. Plattner would need to end his Senate bid by Monday in order for Maine Democrats to nominate a replacement in time for the general election. Democrats are hoping to flip the seat blue in November. Sage Miller, NPR News.
8: New York City Mayor Zoran Mamdani was also among the latest prominent lawmakers to urge Plattner to drop out of the race. Major structural concerns have prompted construction work to temporarily stop on a former Pfizer global headquarters that's being converted into a massive residential complex. After receiving a call about falling bricks near the building, authorities discovered beams supporting some of the upper floors of the former Pfizer building had begun to buckle. Brittany Kriegstein of member station WNYC has more.
12: When officials checked some of that structure this morning and put some devices there to measure what was happening, they said they detected some movement still happening, so that building is just not yet safe for workers to go in and start shoring things up. Right now, I'm seeing some drones going up in this area operated by NYPD officials to check those upper floors and monitor for any continued falling bricks or other signs of instability.
8: That's Brittany Kriegstein of member station WNYC reporting. From Washington, this is NPR News.
13: Live from KQED News, I'm Rachel Miro. The Ninth Circuit Court of Appeals in San Francisco heard arguments today in a challenge to a California law that restricts mandatory workplace meetings where politics or religious topics are discussed. Attorney Jeffrey Schwab argued on behalf of the California Policy Center that the law imposes unconstitutional restrictions on employers' speech. He was questioned today by Judge Richard Paez.
14: I mean, how do you have standing here? Where's the harm? You're just speculating.
15: No, Your Honor, because in First Amendment cases like this, it's a chilled speech. So the fact that the California Policy Center could have the act enforced against them at any point actually chills their speech.
13: The state argues that employers are free to express their views. They just can't retaliate against employees who choose not to attend these meetings. San Francisco officials are introducing a new initiative today aimed at preventing city residents from being scammed. Through the program, the city will offer free financial counseling for victims, monitor incoming scam reports, and provide public multilingual alerts about risks in real time. City Treasurer Jose Cisneros says that until now, city departments haven't been able to respond to reports of scams in a coordinated way. He hopes this initiative will help make more accessible.
16: A lot of people are ashamed. They don't always share and report what's happened to them, so we're very fearful that the problem is bigger than any of us are hearing about.
13: The city received a $3 million grant from J.P. Morgan Chase Bank to run the program. I'm Rachel Miro, KQED News.
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2: President Trump is in Ankara for the NATO summit, where he met with the Turkish president. 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
3: I'm Alexis Madrigal. Next time on Forum, the Supreme Court has wrapped up a blockbuster term, stripping away some immigrant protections but upholding birthright citizenship, allowing states to ban transgender athletes from girls' sports, weakening the Voting Rights Act, and expanding presidential power. We talk to legal experts to break down the rulings and what they mean for the country. It's at 9 a.m. right here on KQED.
4: I'm Scott Schaefer. Next time on Forum at 10 a.m. with guest host Leslie McClurg, in places like the Central Valley, millions of domesticated bee colonies pollinate crops to keep the food system running. But between intense work cycles, pesticide exposure, and the changing climate, industrial agriculture has proven hard for bees. We talked to science writer Jenny Durant about her new book, Bitter Honey, Big Ag's Threat to Bees and the Fight to Save Them. That's Forum at 10 a.m. on KQED.

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1: 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Gretchen Lancour with afternoon traffic ahead of the world as we head out to Newark.
2: Southbound 880 at Mowry, we have a four-vehicle crash here. It's blocking the two right lanes. Traffic stop back to Alvarado Boulevard. CHP is rolling a tow truck there. And in Palo Alto, a crash for southbound 101 north of San Antonio Road. A two-car accident moved over to the shoulder. There was a little slowing past the scene. Gretchen Lancour for KQED.
1: Thank you, Gretchen. 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For the Bay, the Weather Service says seasonably cool temperatures throughout today. There's a warming trend on the way, arriving about the second half of this week. You're tuned to KQED 88.5 San Francisco, KQEI 89.3 North Highland, Sacramento, and on KQED.org at 2 p.m.
3: A new crisis unfolds in Sudan as a city is trapped between warring factions.
4: The humanitarian conditions in El Obeid are egregious.
3: I'm Carolyn Beeler.
5: And I'm Marco Werman. Today, relief groups say the world is willfully looking away from Sudan. Also this hour, the latest on France's far right after a big court ruling changes the game.
3: An immigrant from Nigeria just finished college in Texas after spending a month in ICE custody.
6: I would say that my experience in detention was dystopian.
5: And oil, it fuels the economy in Alberta, Canada. Indigenous communities there say drilling is also making them sick.
7: Nobody trusts the water anymore here.
3: Plus, if you liked Cape Verde's brand of soccer, wait till you hear their music.
5: All that and more today here on The World.
8: Live from NPR News in Washington, I'm Ryland Barton. Democratic leaders in Maine and across the country are waiting to hear whether Graham Plattner will drop his Senate campaign after he was accused of sexual assault. As Maine Public's Kevin Miller reports, it's also unclear who would succeed him or how they would be selected.
9: It's been more than 24 hours since Plattner announced he was weighing his options, even as he denied accusations that he sexually assaulted a former romantic partner 5 years ago. But national and state party leaders have already called on him to step aside. And the political fallout seemed complete on Tuesday when his highest-profile backer, Vermont Senator Bernie Sanders, urged him to withdraw. Plattner has to do so by next Monday in order for the Maine Democratic Party to place another candidate's name on the fall ballot. But party leaders haven't said how they would choose the person to challenge Republican Senator Susan Collins in one of this year's highest-profile Senate races. For NPR News, I'm Kevin Miller.
8: NATO leaders are in Turkey's capital for the alliance's annual summit, with President Trump among those attending. The last time Turkey hosted a NATO summit was in 2004, and as NPR's Hadil Alshalchi reports, this year it could play a vital role for the alliance.
10: Turkey has NATO's second-largest military, controls access to the Black Sea through the Turkish Straits, and has acted as a mediator in major conflicts across the Middle East. So this summit is President Erdogan's chance to present Turkey as an indispensable NATO ally, especially after years of being at odds with many European countries because of its human rights record. President Trump praised Erdogan many times. He's also been frustrated with NATO, arguing the alliance relies too heavily on the U.S. Now, NATO needs Turkey, not only to help with the wars in Ukraine and Iran, but also to help manage its relationship with Trump. Hadil Alshalchi, NPR News, Ankara.
8: The U.S. revoked a license that authorized the sale of Iranian oil today. It comes after three tankers were hit in the latest attacks in the Strait of Hormuz. In June, the U.S. Treasury issued a license that authorized the production, delivery, and sale of Iranian oil that would last through August 21st. Vice President J.D. Vance at the time said lengthy talks with senior Iranian officials in Switzerland created a foundation for a final deal to end the Iran war. Walmart is cutting the price of some summertime staples. NPR's Scott Horsley reports it's being cheered on by the White House.
11: Walmart says it's cutting prices on hamburger and soda pop this summer. The Trump administration touted the rollbacks in a social media post. Grocery prices in May were up 2.7% from a year ago. We'll get an update on June's grocery prices next week. Provincial leaders in Canada are proposing a pipeline to carry crude oil from Western Canada to the Atlantic coast. Canada is exploring new markets for its exports in response to stiff tariffs in the United States. Scott Horsley, NPR News, Washington.
8: AI stocks dragged Wall Street down today. This is NPR News.
3: Live from KQED News, I'm Rachel Miro. Alameda County's district attorney is charging a man with attempted murder after he allegedly drove into a crowd of people after Oakland's first Friday event in May. KQED's Katie DeBenedetti reports.
12: Damian Denzel Clay is accused of deliberately driving onto a sidewalk and striking eight pedestrians, including a child. The victims were taken to a nearby hospital with serious injuries. The driver fled the scene on foot, but investigators linked Clay to the incident after finding a California ID and an electronic benefit transfer card in his name in the suspect vehicle. He was arrested last week at his home in San Francisco and booked into Santa Rita Jail. I'm Katie DeBenedetti, KQED News.
3: San Francisco Mayor Daniel Lurie is announcing a new effort to help CalFresh recipients keep their food benefits after new restrictions were imposed by the Trump administration. Last month, California began to enforce new and expanded federal guidelines that require some CalFresh recipients to work an average of 80 hours a month.
13: And so in response, we are launching our Community Works program to help San Franciscans stay enrolled in these incredibly important food assistance programs.
3: The new city program will partner with nonprofits to provide volunteer opportunities for CalFresh recipients who need to fulfill their work hour requirements. According to Lurie, nearly 20,000 San Francisco residents rely on federal food benefits each month. I'm Rachel Miro, KQED News.
14: 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Good afternoon. Welcome to the coolest day of the week. Temperatures 60s to 70s for the most part. Lots of cloudy skies and a beach hazard statement in effect through Friday.
15: 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I'm Carolyn Beeler.
16: And I'm Marco Werman. Thanks for joining us on this Tuesday. The UN is warning that a catastrophe is unfolding in El Obeid, a strategic city in central Sudan.
15: The chief of the UN Human Rights Council says the city has faced relentless drone strikes. Executions, torture, abductions, and sexual violence are all on the rise. This is as the city becomes the latest hotspot in the three-year civil war between the Sudanese Armed Forces and the paramilitary Rapid Support Forces, or RSF.
16: Noah Taylor, head of Sudan operations for the Norwegian Refugee Council, recently visited El Obeid. He described conditions there as bleak.
17: The fear and apprehension is palpable. People are on edge, people are terrified, and people need a break and survival from this war.
16: The Humanitarian Research Lab at the Yale School of Public Health has captured satellite imagery of the area. Nathaniel Raymond is the lab's director.
18: About 30% of the gas stations and fuel reserves have been hit by what we call suicide drones or loitering munitions from the Rapid Support Forces. The main power substation has been blown up. Water pumps that give the city potable water are now failing to function due to a lack of electricity and fuel. Why that's a big deal is we have 700,000 people, 200,000 of them are displaced persons inside the city, and the risk right now is of a potential cholera outbreak if they don't have potable water.
16: Can you put a few more details to that humanitarian crisis? What is going on in terms of what the people in El Obeid are experiencing?
18: you have to understand in terms of the topography of the city, what a siege looks like there from a topographic perspective. It has one road in and one road out. And right now, the 5th Division of the Sudan Armed Forces has basically built an earth wall on the western side to keep out the rapid support forces. Meanwhile, there's only one way out. If people start to run, we have a real risk of people getting stuck on that back road and creating significant secondary fatalities.
16: Are humanitarian aid groups able to reach those in need, given the limitations of entry and egress?
18: Well, you're asking the critical question, Marco. There's about 14 Sudan Army checkpoints on that back road. And while some humanitarian supplies are getting in, we're seeing significant access problems.

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1: Overstated. If you capture El Obeid, you're capturing the road back to the capital, which rapid support forces were ejected from Khartoum and its twin city of Omdurman in 2025. If they can take El Obeid, they basically have engaged a tactical breakthrough that now puts the capital back under threat. And so for both SAF and RSF, El Obeid is an existential battle, because whoever controls that juncture point controls the next phase in terms of tempo and trajectory of the war itself.
2: And the RSF figures, if they attack and conquer and do that to enough cities, they can claim victory?
1: They are now playing even for a draw. And that, just the fear of RSF getting back towards the capital, will have significant consequences for the civilians who are just starting to rebuild their lives.
2: We saw last year, Nathaniel, in the city of El Fasher, about 300 miles to the west of El Obeid, citizens went through a violent months-long siege, repeated attacks, and an ensuing humanitarian crisis. How does what's happening now in El Obeid compare to that?
1: The humanitarian conditions in El Obeid are egregious, some of the worst we've seen, and the suffering of the people of El Obeid should not be understated. However, comparisons between El Fasher and El Obeid, unfortunately, I think, missed the mark. El Fasher was its own nightmare, and that was really the last battle of the Darfur genocide. The goal of RSF was to liquidate, in Rwanda-style killings, the remaining four Nzagawa tribes who were inside the city, to capture a homeland for the ethnic group that's behind the RSF, called the Rezeged. In the case of El Obeid, those ethnic groups that were present in the genocidal massacre, according to the UN, in El Fasher, are not present in El Obeid. That said, if RSF were to capture the city, it would look more like the reprisal killings that happened in 2023 in the cities of Nyala and Zelenji, where those who were seen as collaborators with the government were executed.
2: The crisis is so immense, but it has not received the international media attention given to other crises around the globe. What do people unfamiliar with Sudan's conflict need to understand today?
1: They need to understand one thing, is that this is not a civil war in the simplest sense. It's a proxy war between the backer of the RSF, which is the United Arab Emirates, and the backers of the National Army, the Sudan Armed Forces, which includes Turkey, Egypt, and Saudi Arabia. This is a proxy fight for Sudan's resources and for geopolitical positioning. And this is not a forgotten crisis. It's a willfully ignored one. The U.S., the U.K., and the EU has made a choice that the strategic relationship they have with the United Arab Emirates really matters more than the lives of these people.
2: I mean, you must have thought about the international bodies or leaders who have the weight to step in and say, this needs to stop. So do they exist, and what are the carrots and sticks that they could use to accomplish that?
1: Well, 2 weeks ago, I was in London testifying to the United Kingdom's Parliament about the Foreign Office of the UK government's failure to respond in El Fasher when we were providing them intelligence assistance to try to stop that massacre. And really what's so frustrating here is that this isn't an episode of Murder, She Wrote. We know what's going to happen. We know what RSF is trying to do. And really, the missing integer isn't information. It's political will.
2: You know, Nathaniel, I was struck by something you said earlier. Something like, we at the Yale lab are on the hunt for the rapid support forces. I mean, it seems that you at Yale should be assisted by other international players. Is it basically you and the Yale Humanitarian Research Lab that are doing this work? And how would it change if there were more players making clear the map of who's involved in this war?
1: Norman McLean said famously, Marco, that it's a miracle the universe survives primarily on volunteer help. The Yale Humanitarian Research Lab here is John McLean and Die Hard on the 32nd floor of Nakatomi Plaza. We've been holding the watch now since the start of the Civil War. And while others are involved, this really needs to be a matter for the UN Security Council, not the Epidemiology Department of Yale.
2: Nathaniel Raymond is director of the Humanitarian Research Lab at the Yale School of Public

0: Like thousands of her classmates, Otofu Julia Ayaku proudly graduated last month from the University of Texas at Austin. Just a few weeks earlier, her life had looked totally different. She was living in an ICE detention facility near Houston, one of two where she was detained for a month. She and her family had been arrested by immigration agents during a traffic stop in the spring. This is her story in her own words, as told to KUT in Austin.
1: So I moved to the United States in 2018, and I was 13 years old. I came with my family. We've lived in Texas since then, and I moved to Austin from DFW to go to UT. I was recently detained at an ICE detention facility in Houston. I'd say that my experience in detention was dystopian. Dystopian in the sense that, like, you're, like, living, but you don't really have, like, control over anything. At Houston Processing, it's this huge building. Capacity is about 1,000, I heard, from people, like, guards or, like, other detainees. But we had roughly 500 at the time I was there. My dorm had roughly 40 people. One big room with, like, split between where the beds are and then where the seating area is. And the bathrooms don't have, like, anything. Like, it's just another big room. Rows of sinks, rows of toilets, and then, like, the showers. And then there's no, like, privacy at all. You can sign for, like, voluntary departure, you know, which is some people will opt to deport themselves. The language that they use for all of this is very interesting. So they call it voluntary departure. They call it going home. So, like, to the people being detained, you know, home is wherever they were picked up from, right? But, like, whenever ICE or the people at the detention are talking about it, home is like wherever your country is. I was kind of friendly with everybody pretty much, but I mostly just like hung around the like Nigerian aunties especially, or like the Africans and Caribbeans, just because like they kind of stuck together. And then like I was friends with some of the Desi aunties in my dorm. Like, I made a bunch of friends. I mean, I have their contacts in here, and, like, they call me. I can't call them because, you know, that's how it works. We're all kind of trying to support each other because, honestly, the only difference between them and me right now is that I'm out and they're in. But we're all fighting cases. You know, it's just easier to do it when you're not in detention. Would get intermittently, like, the guards would print out coloring pages, and, you know, people would color and stuff. That was a big thing that people did, was coloring. People would make, like, bracelets out of dyed trash bags. I'm actually wearing a couple right now. This one is one that a friend at the detention made for me. You just, like, take trash bags and you use like a nail clipper to, like, because, you know, we don't have scissors or anything. Use a nail clipper to like split them into strips, and you dye them with like deodorant gel and color pencil shavings, and then you have these like threads that you can use to make things. Yeah, I had to be very, very positive for my own sanity, but also kind of because everybody else is. You'd be surprised, like, everybody's really positive because they have to be. The whole situation is so, like, crushing. It's just not really a good idea to, like, let it consume you, like, if you can, you know? I'm trying not to have any expectations for the future because so much of all of this is extremely unexpected, and there is no predicting what the future is.
0: Otofu Julia Ayaku told her story to producer Kristen Cabrera at KUT in Austin.

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1: 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It's 2:20 and traffic in Oakland with Gretchen Lancour.
2: 880 in the northbound direction. Just after 23rd Avenue, we have a crash that's moved over to the shoulder. Traffic is slow from Hagenberger. And in Fremont, 880 southbound at Mowry, a multi-vehicle crash has cleared from the lanes. Still slow from Alvarado Niles Road. Gretchen Lancour for KQED.
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3: 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The programs make me think, and they're usually very interesting and funny. 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If I tune into KQED, I can kind of count on something that is real and grounded.
1: Well, thank you, Eric. I like to be grounded, too. I'm Beth Huizinga, sitting in for Michelle Hennigan. And we have our temperatures today in 60s and 70s and lots of clouds, nice and cool. 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
4: This is The World. I'm Marco Werman. Immigration is a policy issue that's become a lightning rod in many countries, but it's also a key part of many people's life stories. We wanted to listen back to one woman's candid reflection on her first year in the United States. Clarissa Abreu told her story to a live audience in Boston for the series Stories from the Stage.
5: I come to Boston from Dominican Republic with one suitcase. My suitcase was full of books and many dreams. It was a very heavy suitcase. When Dominicans emigrate to the United States, we give away all our clothes and our belongings. We say, why bring in stuff to a country where we're going to find everything we need? And plus, bikinis have no place in the middle of the winter. I come here to Boston. I had just got married and come here to start my new family. My husband had immigrated here a year before with his family and was working as a KitchenAid at a local nursing home. His family, nobody spoke English nor had a professional job. I had learned English in high school, and I had just graduated from a bachelor's degree in computer science engineering. So I'm thinking, I'm going to Boston. I'm going to find a job as soon as possible. I start sending my resume everywhere, but I don't hear from anybody. Nobody's calling me for an interview, and I'm wondering what is going on. I cannot understand what is going on. But I also didn't have anybody to ask. So the only person I knew had a professional job was my cousin Angela, who was working as an administrative assistant at a local daycare center. And she said, of course, I can refer you to my former boss. She's looking for a part-time bilingual receptionist. And I said, of course I can do that. Days were going by. I was getting desperate. We were living in a two-bedroom apartment with his family. And before the landlord kicked us out, we needed to move out. So I had to that interview. When I get to the interview, I meet Kathy, the manager. She just loved me. She just wanted to offer me the job right away. And then she says, but you still have to interview with my executive director. She's a little bit intimidating, but don't worry, you'll be just fine. I know you'll be okay. Just get yourself ready and go to the interview. So I get very excited. I get a nice professional suit. And I head to the second interview with the executive director. I get to meet the executive director, a very tall woman, big personality, middle-aged, expressionless white woman. She asked me all sorts of questions, and I'm answering very nervous. I answered them all. I went home, and I just prayed I get that job. A few days go by, and Kathy calls me and said, Clarissa, you got the job. And I'm like, yes. So, but you have to start right away. And I said, of course, I'll start on Monday. So I start my job, and 2 weeks go by, and the executive director comes back from vacation. She walks in through the front door with her big bags, her big personality, and she looks surprised and a little bit upset. She stares at me for a few minutes, and she goes upstairs. Needless to say that I'm nervous. Soon enough, I find out that she had told Kathy not to hire me because I didn't speak good English. So at this point, Kathy thought that because of my education and my energy, I was going to be able to do this job and, of course, gain the confidence of the executive director. And I have to confess that I also thought I could do the job. Soon enough, I realized I couldn't do that job. Some of you may not know that in Spanish, words are spelled the same way as they sound. We don't have to deal with those damn silent vowels that you have in English. And plus, when you're learning a new language, the processing time in your brain is much slower. So I was struggling. I was disappointed with my own performance because I couldn't pick up messages and the spell of the names of the callers soon enough before they would hang up on me or get upset, because I had to ask them over and over again. So I knew I was in trouble. By then, we had moved out and get a rent control apartment in Cambridge. So I'm concerned I'm going to lose my job, and I needed to do something. So I said, Claritza, you got to do something. It occurred to me to grab the white pages. Do you remember those? I grabbed that book and walked down the street to the only person who spoke English in the family, my 12-year-old niece, Melissa. And I said, Melly, can you please dictate names and number of the book so I can learn how to pick up messages? And she's like, of course, dear. So for 2 or 3 weeks, we sat down every night for her to dictate names and numbers, and I became a master speller. I was so proud of myself. I thought I had secured my job. So I'm come happy to my job every day, but one day, that proved that that was not enough. Kathy comes down the stairs with tears in her eyes, and she said, Claritza, the executive director have eliminated your position. I still can feel the sadness and despair of that moment. By then, I was 4 months pregnant with my first son. And just the thought that I couldn't provide for my son and being able to pay rent, that as it is, a part-time $10 an hour job, I was making more money than my husband with a minimum wage KitchenAid job. I picked up my stuff. I went home and cried. I cried and cried and cried. I just couldn't believe it. And I picked up myself a couple of days later, and I said, you know what? I'm applying for new jobs. A women's organization out of all places called me up for an interview. And I went to the interview, and when they saw me pregnant, they looked at me like I had 3 heads, and I never heard from them. Days went by, weeks went by, and I still cannot believe, up to this moment, that her executive director herself called me back. And she asked me to come back. And this time, she offered me a full-time job. I heard there was a lot of chaos in the front office. And people were just asking, where is Claritza? Where is Claritza? I worked there 1 more year. And as you remember, I was a computer engineer. So I developed a software for them, and I used that experience as a reference to get my first software developer job. Fast forward many years later, I am an executive, and I have my own company.
0: Claritza Abreu told her story for a live event series in Boston, GBH's Stories from the Stage. She said she thinks of her first year working in the U.S. as a reminder, as a leader, to be patient and understanding. You never know, she says, what other people may be going through.

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0: This is The World. I'm Carolyn Beeler. The leader of France's far-right, Marine Le Pen, will run for president next year. In a TV interview this evening, she said she wanted the French people to decide if she was fit to lead. Her interviewer, Gilles Boulot, asked her three times if she was sure.
1: Et donc, vous êtes... Ce soir, vous dites que vous êtes candidate à l'élection présidentielle.
2: Donc, ce soir, je suis candidate à l'élection présidentielle.
0: So tonight, he says, you are a presidential candidate. Tonight, she repeats, I am a presidential candidate. It has been a long road to get to this point. Le Pen was expected to run in 2027 until she was charged with embezzling public funds just over a year ago. The court barred her from running for office for 45 months. She appealed that decision. Today, the French court upheld the charges, but shortened Le Pen's sentence just enough to make her eligible in 2027. We turn now to Victor Mallet to make sense of it all. He's the author of Far-Right France, Le Pen, Bardella, and the Future of Europe. So, Victor, her decision about running, she made clear. What else did Marine Le Pen say in her TV interview this evening?
3: Well, yeah, she basically, this depends on her appealing to the highest court in the land against the repeat conviction. She lost her appeal today, and then she's appealing again to a higher court. And there's a risk that she will lose again, and that then she will have to run the election campaign that she has, as you've said, she's determined to run. She will have to do that under some kind of house arrest with an electronic bracelet, which she previously said she didn't want to do. So it's a risky thing, but it's also very characteristic of her to bounce back. You know, she's always had all kinds of political problems and adversity, but she's a very determined politician, and she's now a very experienced politician, and this will be her fourth run at the presidency since she started doing it. And she has a very strong ticket with the young man, Jordan Bardella, who was thought to be going to replace her if she couldn't stand in this election, Jordan Bardella. And he would be her prime minister if she wins, and she would be president. And that is a very strong ticket. And it was the original idea of how they would play this election before the court case became a problem.
0: Right. And as you said, she's run for president three times, never won. She did come in close in the last election. You say her ticket is strong this time around for 2027. What do the polls say, or what odds is she given?
3: Well, both she and Bardella, who's her sidekick, her protege, as it were, are running top of the polls. In fact, he's even more popular than she is if he was to stand for president himself. So, you know, they are the two most popular politicians in the country. The party is the strongest party. It's the biggest party in the National Assembly and in the European Parliament. So this is a pretty powerful combination. So what used to be a sort of a fringe extremist, far-right party, you know, tainted with neo-Nazism and fascism, is now really a mainstream party in France, and they're hoping to get all those extra votes from the old traditional right that they didn't get before, and to win the presidency.
0: If her protege, Bardella, as you said, is actually polling better than Le Pen herself, why did the party not make the decision to actually just put him on the ticket for the presidency?
3: Well, the party didn't have any say in this. This was really her decision.
0: Okay.
3: You know, she appointed him, and she is really running the show still. So this is very much her decision. But the other thing is that he is incredibly young. I mean, he is 30 years old. He would be 31 if he became president or prime minister. And really is quite young. So a lot of people thought that although he was, you know, most popular in the sort of run-up to the election, when push came to shove in the second round, which is the final, the runoff, as it were, between two candidates, a lot of older French voters might hesitate before choosing someone like Bardella, who has no real experience you'd never had a proper job, really, didn't finish his degree, doesn't have a lot of experience, unlike Marine Le Pen, who, you know, has been a lawyer. She's been a long time in politics, and she's a known quantity, if you like, and he is not a known quantity, and he's very young.
0: This court decision today upheld her conviction of misusing European Union funds to pay party staff. As you said, she has announced her intention to appeal, but is today's decision likely to impact her chances of winning?
3: No, I don't think it is. I mean, everybody's known about this for many years, and, To be fair, you know, the RN, the Rassemblement National, her party is not the only party, and she is not the only politician to be targeted with these kind of accusations by the justice system. So one of Emmanuel Macron's, the current president's prime minister's, Bayrou, he's the leader of a centrist party, and he was targeted with these very similar allegations about using European Parliament funds for domestic politics. Jean-Luc Mélenchon, the far left leader, is in the same boat. So this is really something that has affected a lot of political parties in France across the political spectrum. Mm. And it's not remember, this is not money that they put in their pockets. They diverted money that was meant to be for European parliamentary assistance into their domestic political operation in France. A lot of other parties are accused of having done the same thing.
0: Just very quickly before I let you go, Victor, the far right has never held the presidency in France. Is this a significant moment in the party's history?
3: Oh, yes. I mean, it would be hugely significant if they won. This would be the first, you know, far-right government of France since the Second World War and the Vichy, occupation government of most of France after the Nazi occupation of Germany. So it would be massively significant. It would have huge implications for NATO, for the European Union, and, of course, for France itself. They would
0: Victor Mallet, I have to let you go there.
3: Sorry to interrupt.
0: Yeah. Victor Mallet is the author of Far-Right France, Le Pen, Bardella, and the Future of Europe. Thank you so much, Victor.
3: Thank you.
4: Oil is at the heart of just about everything in the Canadian province of Alberta. It's a big source of revenue and jobs, but the oil industry also brings concerns about health and the environment, especially for First Nations communities downstream. Alberta is considering separation from Canada in part to move away from environmental regulations, and it's those Indigenous communities with the most at stake. Now a new plan could pave the way for expansion of both the industry and its hazards. Here's more from reporter Liana Hosia in Alberta.
5: Tar sands oil extraction is amongst the dirtiest, generating vast volumes of toxic waste stored in tailings ponds, so hazardous that birds have died on contact. The government is now considering letting industry treat and release it into the Athabasca River, which feeds First Nations drinking water. Billy Joe Tuckero, chief of the Mikisew Cree in the downstream community of Fort Chipewyan, is against this plan.
6: This is the tipping point because they're potentially going to treat and release the tailings ponds. And we're saying that's an absolutely no-go for Mikisew.
5: He's seen the industry's treatment plans and say they fall far short. He says his people are already suffering from leaks and spills from the ponds, and is now suing both Alberta and Canada over it.
6: Nobody trusts the water anymore here. No way, not with the amount of cancer. My best buddy died from the rare bile duct cancer here in community. He would have been 28. Go by the graveyard. You'll see how full that place is.
5: More than 1.5 trillion litres of waste has accumulated over the last 6 decades, and treating and releasing it has never been done before. This makes residents of Fort Chipewyan feel like part of an experiment.
6: There's no way that I would want to be a science project. Environmental genocide is what's going to happen here. That'll be the doom of us.
5: John O'Connor, the community doctor, is also concerned. He's already seen far too many cancers here, including rare ones.
7: It is bizarre how much is happening in Fort Chip. Endocrine issues, it was rampant in the community, and tumours that were in the bile duct.
5: But Dr. O'Connor says when he raised concerns, he almost lost his medical license after officials investigated him for raising what they called undue alarm.
7: I was trying to shed a spotlight on what I was finding in the community. I got a lot of pushback from industry and from government that I was raising undue alarm and for Chip. They were trying to shut me up, shut me down.
5: Dr. O'Connor was finally absolved, and subsequent studies done by the Alberta Cancer Board in 2009 and 2014 found 30% higher levels of cancer in Fort Chipewyan than the rest of Alberta. But the causes were never investigated. He says new data now suggests cancer rates may have risen even further.
7: The up-to-date numbers show that numbers have gone off the scale. We're now seeing issues in other Aboriginal communities across the north, up as far as the Arctic Ocean. In the meantime, government and industry are together in denial. They don't want to know anything. Big oil basically calls the shots.
8: the meats that we eat traditionally, they too had elevated mercury levels.
5: Barbara Grandjean, in her 60s, still lives traditionally, dog mushing with a sledge in winter, hunting and gathering from the land. But studies show local wildlife carry high toxin levels, prompting fears for people's health.
8: We have such rare cancers in our community. For myself, having cervical cancer back when I was 25, you know, the cervical cancer is one of the ones that they flagged as being higher. Now they want this treat and release. We don't want any more toxic waste coming our way, because if they think it's right, put it in their backyards.
5: The governments of Alberta and Canada say there's no proven links between illnesses and oil sands pollution, while industry maintains its operations aren't harming communities and that it complies with environmental regulations. And some members of the community agree.
9: We flipped the boat over and I just about drowned it in the pond.
10: Oh, God, you fell in the pond.
9: Yeah, and I drank tailings. I'm probably the only guy who drank it. I'm still here. That was in 1989.
5: Ernest Thacker works for the Mikisew Cree First Nation. He and others like him believe that complaining about the industry that employs so many could backfire.
9: Without the oil sands, I'm not sure where we'd be. A lot of money comes into this community from that industry. It'd be nice to keep everything pristine, but I mean, I also want my kids to have a good life.
5: Chief Alan Adams of the Athabasca Chipewyan First Nation also campaigned on economic growth, but he's worried the treated water won't be clean enough. He asked oil companies why they couldn't reuse it in their own operations, and their response left him concerned.
11: They can't use it. It just corrodes all the mechanics that over time it'll just eat up the whole plant.
12: Tonight, the Prime Minister speaks out against Alberta's separation referendum.
5: All this is unfolding against the backdrop of a separatist push to take Alberta out of Canada, driven by those who see federal environmental rules as holding back growth, as the leader of the separatists, Mitch Silvestre, explains.
13: They've been suppressing Alberta's oil industry for 10 years, like literally suppressing it and keeping it on the ground. They come up with one reason or another why they can't expand our oil industry. And as a consequence to that, it's keeping us working at half throttle, so to speak.
5: A referendum in October could set that process in motion. But Chief Adams warns that if the province breaks away, it will threaten their constitutional treaty rights, the very laws which protect the environment.
11: What's keeping Canada beautiful is our treaty. And that's why the oil and gas company want treaties to be out of the way.
5: He says supporters of independence have been sending him threatening messages.
11: I got multiple death threats and even got death threats to say that we'll do to him what we did to Charlie Kirk.
5: No one from the Albertan government was available for an interview. But in a statement, they said, Alberta is making strong progress in advancing the treatment of oil sands mine water by supporting both established and emerging technologies through partnerships with industry, academia and Emissions Reduction Alberta. But Barbara Grandjean of the Mikisew Cree Nation is not convinced.
8: I understand that we need oil to run the world, basically. But to do it just for the sake of the dollar, and never mind whose lives are at stake, that's like murder.
5: As industry pushes the province to move quickly on new release rules, downstream communities say the choices made now will shape their future and that of the river that sustains them. From The World, I'm Liana Hosea, reporting from Alberta, Canada.

0: If I say Cape Verde and music, a lot of people will mention this singer, Cesaria Evora.
1: Marco, you yourself were talking about her just, I think, yesterday, because Cape Verde has been all over the news lately because of the World Cup.
0: Yeah, that's right, Carolyn. And thanks to their plucky little soccer team, people who know Cape Verdean music, like some of the folks in my socials, have been hyping up other artists from the islands that, personally, I was mostly unaware of. So I wanted to share a few cool discoveries since a World Cup spotlight landed on Cape Verde.
1: Sounds like a good time. Let's hear what you found.
0: Yeah, this really took me by surprise because it does not sound like Cesaria Evora, and yet it's connected to her style of music.

I was tipped to this from the Instagram feed of a purveyor of fascinating music from all over the globe, a guy named Jonas Visti. The band is called Galaxia 2000. This song came out about 20 years ago. It's called Peso de Saudade, or The Weight of Longing.

Saudade is actually one of the styles of music of Cape Verde, a word that means longing in Portuguese. The first song that captured this feeling was titled Saudade, written in the 1950s and popularized by Cesária Évora. But Saudade is more than a style of music. It's an idea, a sense of sadness around the seafaring existence of so many Cape Verdeans who for centuries have had to travel the world in search of opportunity. And ironically, nothing captures the sonic spirit of Cape Verde more than the sound of displacement. Here's another different style of music. If this sounds familiar, it's because we covered it on the show when it was re-released on CD. It's music whose roots go back to 1968 and a shipwreck that reportedly left dozens of electronic keyboards, samplers, and synthesizers washed up on the shores of Cape Verde. They ended up in schools all over the islands, and suddenly Cape Verdean kids were playing around with some of the most advanced music technology in the world. And a few years after, we get tracks like this. This is singer Quirino Tocanto.

a space-age take there from the late 1960s. The Cape Verde's local dance style known as Funana, distinctive for its accordion and rhythm from the scraper, which you hear, but in this case, both are electronically generated. Such a wild story. That's from the collection Space Echo, the mystery behind the cosmic sound of Cabo Verde finally revealed. Over the years, Cape Verde has also embraced their artists whose style has more in common with Western pop music. This is a band of two brothers, Mendez y Mendez, and a track from 1986 called Mita Mio.

0: That is Mendez y Mendez with some chill summery vibes there. Marco, what a great side bonus from the World Cup that you've brought us. New music.
1: Yeah, and I'm not going to let us go without a little more from the late Cesaria Evora. This is a song that's become kind of a classic of hers. We heard it several times during Cape Verde's World Cup appearances. It has the very appropriate title, Petit Pays, French for Little Country. You're with the world.
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4: By 2035, something like 6 million businesses in this economy are expected to change hands, provided there is somebody on the other end of that transaction.
5: If they can't find folks that are willing to buy, those businesses that are otherwise viable will have to shut down.
4: I'm Kai Rizdahl, the great baby boomer business transfer, next time on Marketplace.
3: Marketplace, it comes your way at 4 o'clock and again at 6:30 this evening here on KQED. And then coming up at 7 o'clock tonight, Fresh Air, the guest is legendary music producer Peter Asher. He'll talk about his long career working with artists such as Paul McCartney, James Taylor, and Carole King. Peter Asher, stories coming up on Fresh Air tonight at 7.
0: This is The World. I'm Carolyn Beeler. Dehydration, heat stroke, those are familiar risks during heat waves. Less familiar, maybe, are the risks to mental health. Just the latest example, more kids and young people were admitted to the hospital for mental health conditions in one Australian state on the hottest days of both summer and winter. That's according to a recent study by researchers at the University of Sydney. Amrita Nori Sarma is an assistant professor of environmental health and population sciences at the Harvard T.H. Chan School of Public Health. She started our conversation by expanding on the findings of the study.
6: This study, which was conducted in a population of young folks up to age 24 in New South Wales in Australia between 2001 and 2022, found that ambient temperature was, as you said, associated with higher rates of admissions for mental health outcomes, for mental health causes. They also projected future heat attributable admissions under a variety of different greenhouse gas emission scenarios in order to make an assessment about how climate change might impact what we see in terms of mental health effects in future. And what they found is that there were further increases that were associated with extreme heat in the number of children admitted for mental illness, and it kind of varied depending on which type of emission scenario they were looking at. So obviously the highest future risks were under the highest emission scenarios.
0: How does this fit into the larger body of knowledge that researchers have right now about how heat and mental health are linked?
6: Yeah, so there's been a very much increasing body of literature around the mental health impacts of extreme heat exposure over the course of the last 10 years or so. And generally across the board, what we're seeing is that there are increases in different types of admissions associated with summertime increases in heat. So in my own work, we've looked at emergency department visits. There's some work that's looked at hospitalizations. One of the things that I think is important to keep in mind is that these are some of the most severe outcomes that are associated with illness. So if someone's visiting the emergency room or if somebody is hospitalized, those are really important indicators for public health that this is an environmental risk that we really need to take seriously. But we're also not looking at, in those examples, some of the subclinical indicators of mental health and well-being. And also, it's really important to track things like outpatient. Are people more likely to seek out therapy or some sort of talk therapy or some sort of more upstream intervention like visiting a psychiatrist?
0: So gaps in the knowledge there. But out of what is known, when we talk about hospitalizations and emergency department visits, what types of mental health conditions are we seeing an increase in? Is this anxiety, depression, schizophrenia?
6: It's kind of across the board. We see important increases in mood disorders, anxiety disorders, stress disorders, schizophrenia, as you mentioned. Self-harm is another important outcome that's been studied quite extensively, and there have been increases that have been found with increasing temperature. And then things like substance use disorders is also another really important one.
0: what do we know about the why here? What is the link between heat and poor mental health?
6: There are a lot of different theories about why this is happening. There are some biological pathways that I think are really important. One of the things that we tend to think about is loss of sleep. So we see these similar increases across these different mental health outcomes that don't have a lot of biological commonality, which kind of indicates that extreme heat is an external factor that's exacerbating people's potentially already existing mental health symptoms. So that's why we see similar increases for things like substance use disorders and schizophrenia and stress disorders, which are all very different biologically.
0: So because when it is hot at night, it is harder to sleep, that is making mental health outcomes worse?
6: That's one of the hypotheses, yes.
0: Are there other hypotheses?
6: Yeah, I think that there are some ways in which extreme heat changes the effectiveness of medication, for example. So schizophrenia is a really good example where medications that are used to treat patients with schizophrenia also affect the body's ability to thermoregulate. So there may be some important interactions that are happening there. That's another potential example.
0: Are there other kind of physiological explanations about what might be happening here? I mean, I'm thinking about the overlap between our body's response to extreme heat and also like symptoms of anxiety, right? Like sweating and increased heart rate.
6: Yes, I think that there are some potential pathways, physiological pathways, maybe some inflammation. There have been some studies that have looked at biomarkers of inflammation during extreme heat exposure, and maybe that has some downstream consequences for some of those symptoms that you mentioned. That area is a little bit less well studied. Again, it's one of the gaps that I think needs to be studied in future.
0: So bottom line, scientists such as yourself know there is a link, but there are no hard and fast answers to the question why yet.
6: Not yet.
0: Interesting. Are some people especially vulnerable to the mental health effects of extreme heat?
6: Yes, I think like any other physical health endpoint, there are folks who are particularly susceptible. And, you know, we can think of people who have existing mental health conditions, people who are taking medication for treatment. One of the things that I think is really important about this particular study in Australia is that we know that there are certain types of mental illness that have an onset earlier in life. So during youth and adolescence, we might start to see some of the signs, especially in that 20 to 24 age range is when people start to present some of the symptoms of schizophrenia, for example. And so I think it's very important to take a look at what pre-existing conditions people have, what types of medications they might be using, and then also if they have a family history of some of these different mental health outcomes.
0: Other than the advice you might give for keeping your body healthy, like staying hydrated and keeping cool, are there things people should think about when trying to protect their mental health when it's really hot out?
6: Yes. So one of the things that we always recommend, and this is something that I think works very well across a large array of different health outcomes when it's hot outside, is reliance on social networks, making sure that friends are checking in on their friends, that if you have a loved one that you know is particularly vulnerable, that they have what they need to be safe when it's hot outside. This is really important for two different reasons in this case. Social networks are actually very protective in general for mental health and well-being. Mm-hmm. But also, if you have a good, strong social network, that can help people to be especially safe during times of extreme heat exposure.
0: How does a strong social network help protect people if they are struggling with mental health, other than the protective baseline that having a strong social network provides?
6: Right. People who are, for example, neighbors or friends or loved ones might recognize some of the earliest symptoms of severe heat stress or strain. They might be able to make sure that you get medical attention, maybe to check in and make sure that folks who are on medications have access to their medications and are able to take them, and mostly just for reporting of symptoms. So it's really important to make sure that people who are suffering from some sort of mental illness are not suffering alone, and especially when it's hot outside and we might expect that those symptoms would be exacerbated.
0: Amrita Nori Sarma is an assistant professor of environmental health and population sciences at the Harvard T.H. Chan School of Public Health.
1: 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We are at The World News GBH. I'm Marco Werman.
0: And I'm Carolyn Beeler. Thank you very much for listening, and join us back here again tomorrow.
2: 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By the PRX Ambassador Council, whose members include Serena Altschul, John and Kimberly Morch, Christopher Sakara, Jennifer Carroll, Belinda Kylie, Lawrence Hall, and Dan Tauber. 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
3: 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Gretchen Lancour.
7: Eastbound direction for 80 after the Sterling Street on-ramp. We have a car that's out of gas in the second lane from the left. Traffic is stopped from 101. Northbound 101 already heavy from 280. Bridge crews should be there shortly. And in Albany, a problem for 80 eastbound at Buchanan Street. Two vehicles involved in a hit and run moved over to the shoulder, but traffic is slow from Powell Street. Gretchen Lancour for KQED.
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8: Good evening, I'm Amna Nawaz.
9: And I'm Jeff Bennett. On the NewsHour tonight, the U.S. launches new strikes against Iran as President Trump meets with NATO leaders in Turkey and pushes for more military spending.
8: More Democrats call for Maine Senate candidate Graham Plattner to step aside after he's accused of sexual assault.
9: And the Trump administration abandons a key tool for combating workplace discrimination.
10: Our agencies across the federal government have always applied the law to protect all Americans. So that's why this kind of action is particularly harmful.
11: Major funding for the PBS NewsHour has been provided by

0: 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BNSF, the engine that connects us.
1: The ongoing support of these individuals and institutions, and friends of the NewsHour, including Kathy and Paul Anderson, and Camilla and George Smith. And with the ongoing support of these individuals and institutions,

0: This program was made possible by the contributions to your PBS station from viewers like you. Thank you.
1: Welcome to the News Hour. The U.S. military has once again launched a series of attacks against Iran. The strikes, they say, are in response to Iranian attacks on three commercial vessels transiting the Strait of Hormuz, an act the U.S. calls a, quote, clear violation of the ceasefire.
2: The Trump administration also today revoked a key sanctions waiver that allowed the sale of Iranian oil. Joining us now to discuss the latest developments and what they could mean for the global oil supply is maritime security expert Ian Ralby. Thanks again for being with us. We appreciate it.
3: Pleased to be back.
2: A U.S. official tells our Nick Schifrin that these latest strikes are aimed at punishing the regime. They have clearly demonstrated they're not listening, this official tells Nick. We are turning up the volume. Based on what we know so far, what's your read on what's happening in and around the Strait of Hormuz?
3: Things are turbulent. The last 24 hours have been particularly dicey. We've seen three vessels hit, two confirmed, one an LNG tanker out of Qatar that caught fire and could still explode. Things are about as messy as they've been in the last couple of weeks. And with these renewed strikes, I think the maritime traffic is largely turning back. Strikes, it is likely to become even more stuck in order to avoid becoming part of the ongoing hostilities. So it's a grim picture at the moment.
2: Has Iran claimed responsibility for these strikes that the U.S. says that they're responsible for? And if not, what might that suggest?
3: Yeah, it's a great question. And many have accused Iran of it. It does look like IRGC action. And Iran has made a statement, at least about the Qatari vessel, that there was warnings given and that they were not accepted, but they haven't gone so far as to claim full responsibility. And the second vessel has been confirmed with a Saudi ultra-large crude carrier, so as big as it gets. And so it's quite interesting that we see the two vessels that have been confirmed both from the Gulf, and neither of them has Iran confirmed as being the responsible party. So it may underscore a degree to which Iran is looking to create some vagary around what they're doing, partly because they don't want to be seen as aggressing against some of their neighbors.
2: What has shipping traffic through the Strait looked like since the ceasefire started?
3: So, we've had a couple of different ceasefires. So, we had the traffic running through it about 130 to 160 vessels before the start of the war. After the April 8th ceasefire, it still remained pretty much nil. We saw a couple going through every day, at most about 10. Since the MOU was put in place, that is basically a framework for a ceasefire, but not formally one, because it doesn't have some of the specifics we'd hope for a situation like this, like what are the results, what are the consequences of breaking it, we have seen an upward tick, so about 30 to 40 vessels. And over the weekend, we saw a total of about 78 vessels in either direction. So it's a much bigger amount in total, but still 78 vessels in 2 days compared to, 260 is a far cry from where we used to be.
2: Indeed. And at this point, what options do shipping companies have? Can vessels continue operating safely through the Strait? I mean, are insurers, are ship owners, are governments now rethinking how this traffic moves through there?
3: Absolutely. It's extremely volatile. The criticality of it has gone up. And so we had essentially at one point three different routes, the Iranian route through the Persian Gulf Strait Authority, where you get permission from Iran and hug the Iranian coast. And then two in what the president has called the Southern Highway, which has been either facilitated by the U.S. Navy through what's called the NCAGS program that provides U.S. guidance through, or for a very brief window, an IMO, International Maritime Organization, and Oman scheme that also went through that same route. It seems like all three of those are likely to be closed for the moment. But when they return, there's going to be a reticence. And what seems to be occurring is that ships are starting to actually assess that the Red Sea, with pirate attacks on the rise and still a looming threat of Houthis, is still safer than traversing the Strait of Hormuz. And so that is a real concern, because we may see this move more in a southerly direction into the Red Sea and resume other threats and other concerns as being as high profile as they had been maybe a year or two ago.
2: Ian Ralby, thank you for your insights. We appreciate it.
1: Well, strikes in Iran come against the backdrop of the NATO summit in Turkey, where leaders are hoping to strengthen Europe's ability to defend itself and become less dependent on the U.S. military. President Trump brought his longstanding criticisms of European countries, once again expressing frustration over their defense spending and the refusal to support the U.S. and Israeli war in Iran. And in his first appearance, he even made it clear he still has eyes on the Danish territory of Greenland. Nick Schifrin reports from Ankara.
4: Today, President Trump arrived in Turkey on his new Air Force One and embraced what he called his, quote, special relationship.
5: You're going to have a good time. I like this man a lot.
4: And President Trump suggested he would soon give what Turkey's strongman leader has long desired.
6: It's a great plane. It's the best, currently the best plane by far.
4: That plane is the F-35, what the U.S. calls the most lethal and most connected fighter jet and one of the U.S.'s most sensitive military technologies. Too sensitive since the first Trump term for Turkey, because Turkey uses Russian air defense missiles that the F-35 is designed to defeat. But today, President Trump suggested Turkey deserve the F-35 despite Israeli and some congressional opposition.
6: And Turkey's been in many ways much more loyal than other countries that we think would be loyal.
7: Mr. Trump always stands by his word. I believe that, God willing, a positive decision will emerge from this leaders' summit regarding the F-35s.
4: As for the rest of NATO, President Trump arrives here not with rewards, but reprimands, and what a senior administration official described as a, quote, expectation that NATO leaders put their money where their mouths are.
8: Over the past 2 days, I was honored to participate in the NATO leaders' meeting.
4: It was just a year ago at the NATO leaders' summit in The Hague that President Trump praised NATO allies for pledging to spend 5% of their GDP on defense by 2035.
8: It was great. And I left here differently. I left here saying that these people really love their countries. It's not a ripoff, and we're here to help them protect their country.
4: For NATO, that was a good day. It's been a bad year.
9: But most European nations, they're decaying. They're decaying.
4: In January, President Trump challenged the sovereignty of NATO ally Denmark, vowing to seize Danish territory Greenland.
10: It's the United States alone that can protect this giant man.

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1: European planes to move heavy equipment, European long-range missiles, and a European-built satellite network.
2: These are capabilities that are really made in NATO. Not by one nation, but several, working together in close cooperation. And that's how we make our alliance more powerful.
1: Europe is spending more money on defense, but some of these technologies will take Europe years before they're fielded. Until then, NATO remains dependent on American troops and technology. And the U.S. says it will reduce U.S. troops and bases in Europe. So Europe needs the U.S. to do that slowly and collaboratively.
3: Our allies are not children.
1: But U.S. officials now suggest they might decide on the future of U.S. troops in Europe based not on the threat or the costs, but on whether countries have been naughty or nice.
3: Model allies that step up, like Israel, South Korea, Poland, increasingly Germany, the Baltics, and others, will receive our special favor. Allies that do not, allies that still fail to do their part for collective defense, will face consequences.
4: Recently, Hegseth has pledged to work with allies and Congress. And when I asked a senior NATO official here in Ankara today whether the U.S. could reduce its security presence too quickly and leave Europe vulnerable, the official replied, the transition will be manageable if Europe steps up. Amna?
5: Nick, as you reported earlier, the president suggested that he could send F-35s to Turkey. That would reverse a ban that he instituted in his first term. So what would go into that decision?
4: Remember, Amna, why President Trump signed that law during his first term and imposed sanctions on Turkey. And that was because Turkey imported a Russian air defense system, the S-400. And the concern was that if the S-400 locked on to the F-35, Russia could then not only learn how to shoot down the F-35, but steal some of the jets' most sensitive technology. And the law is very specific. If the U.S. is going to start selling Turkey the F-35 again, the secretaries of state and defense have to pledge that Turkey has gotten rid of the F-35 and pledge never to buy Russian air defense again. Now, President Trump was asked about that today. He said the sanctions would come off and, quote, I have no concerns about anything having to do with Turkey. Although he did not say a decision had been made yet. But there will certainly be opposition to this, Amna. Today, Israeli Prime Minister Benjamin Netanyahu reiterated in his words that this would, quote, destroy the power balance in the Middle East and lead to a more aggressive Turkey. And there's bipartisan concerns in Congress against Turkey, against Erdogan, because of support for Hamas, threats to Greece, and even crackdown on the opposition that has continued while we're at this summit.
5: Meanwhile, we know another focus of the conference today was the war in Ukraine. Tell us about the message that Ukrainian President Volodymyr Zelensky brought to the summit.
4: Zelensky, of course, is asking Ukraine to be a member of NATO, which is off the table. But the main message here is about air defense. And that's because earlier this week, Russia launched another salvo of drones and missiles, and every Russian ballistic missile got through, which shows Ukraine has zero American Patriot air defense missiles left. So today, Zelensky said it needed more air defense, and he urged Europe not to be so dependent on American air defense, create its own capabilities. That's a message that resonates with European leaders, Amna. But tomorrow, the focus will be on Zelensky meeting President Trump here on the sidelines of the summit.
5: All right, that's Nick Schifrin reporting from the NATO summit in Ankara, Turkey. Nick, thank you.
4: Thank you.
6: Today's other headlines begin in Georgia, where a federal judge rejected the Trump administration's attempts to collect the names and contact information of every Fulton County election worker from the 2020 election. In his ruling, the Trump-appointed judge said that given the low need for the subpoenaed information and the highly burdensome nature of the disclosure, the subpoena is unreasonable. President Trump has repeatedly claimed without evidence that voter fraud in the heavily Democratic county led to his loss in Georgia in 2020. In New York City, officials warned a high-rise under construction was at risk of collapsing, prompting the evacuation of surrounding buildings. Video from some 20 floors up shows beams completely buckled, and officials reported that floors inside were sagging. Crews rushed to the scene in Midtown Manhattan this morning after receiving calls that bricks were

0: falling from the tower. The former global headquarters of Pfizer is being converted into luxury apartments. New York Mayor Zoran Mamdani told reporters that the situation remains a minute-by-minute assessment.
1: Since arriving on scene, we have witnessed additional movement in one of the compromised columns. First responders and structural engineers are working closely with the project engineer to develop plans to shore up the impacted floor. If the floor is deemed to be secure, engineers will enter and begin shoring up the building.
0: Mamdani also urged New Yorkers to avoid the area until it is deemed safe. There have been no reports of injuries. In Britain, Reform UK party leader and Trump ally Nigel Farage says he's resigning from Parliament over questionable donations, but he plans to seek his seat again in a special election. The right-wing lawmaker has come under scrutiny for allegedly accepting millions of dollars in undisclosed gifts and donations. According to parliamentary rules, by stepping down, any investigations into his conduct would be paused. But they'd resume if he wins. In a video statement today, Farage says he's done nothing wrong and appealed to his constituents to decide his fate.
2: No, I've decided that the people of Clapton should be the judges of my actions. This will be a people versus the establishment by-election. It's a chance to stick two fingers up to the entire establishment, to frankly tell them where to go.
0: Farage also insisted that, as he put it, making money is not a crime. Outgoing Prime Minister Keir Starmer called Farage's actions a desperate stunt. Also in the UK, a judge dismissed Prince Harry's lawsuit against the Daily Mail's publisher today as part of his long-running battle over alleged privacy violations. The Duke of Sussex had accused Associated Newspapers of obtaining information unlawfully through phone tapping and other tactics. But the judge found there was a possibility the information came from legitimate sources. The publisher called it an overwhelming victory, while Prince Harry criticized the ruling, saying, quote, "We came to court seeking justice and accountability, but we have received neither." In France, far-right leader Marine Le Pen says she will run for president in 2027 after an appeals court shortened a ban on her eligibility to hold elected office. Earlier today, the Paris court upheld Le Pen's embezzlement conviction from last year and sentenced her to wear an electronic monitor. She has previously said such a condition would make campaigning impossible. During a TV interview this evening, Le Pen said she would appeal the decision.
3: Les Français en seront juges. C'est drôle.
4: The French will be the judges of it. It is funny all the same to consider the French as incapable of making a decision. They are going to have the freedom to choose, which until today was not the case.
0: Le Pen also said she will begin campaigning very quickly. This will be her fourth time running for the French presidency. She's currently considered a front runner. That's according to recent surveys. In World Cup news today, Argentina staged one of the tournament's great comebacks this afternoon, erasing Egypt's lead with three goals in a span of about 13 minutes. One of those came off the leg of Lionel Messi, who notched his eighth goal of the tournament. The defending champions now move on to the quarterfinals. Meantime, the U.S. is out of the tournament after a lopsided loss to Belgium last night. Despite the 4-1 blowout, some fans say they're choosing to focus on the host nation's strong run.
5: Instead of being sad about it, I was more proud of what the team has been able to do through the entire tournament. But it's a little bit, you know, melancholy for a day to end like it did today.
0: Belgium also appeared to take direct aim at President Trump, whose intervention helped clear Phelan Balogun to play after his red card. After Belgium's win, their social media team posted two simple words, "Overturn this." In Spain, authorities say at least five people were injured on the first day of the iconic running of the bulls in Pamplona. The week-long event is anchored by scenes like this one, with bulls barreling through the city's historic streets. Officials say three people were hospitalized today, though none of the injuries were serious. The festival has drawn criticism from animal rights groups over the years, but remains one of Spain's most popular events. And Americans are the largest group of non-Spaniards who typically take the run, making up about 16% of those running. On Wall Street today, AI stocks once again weighed on the broader markets. The Dow Jones Industrial Average fell around 130 points. The Nasdaq lost 300 points. The S&P 500 also gave back ground on the day. Still to come on the News Hour, a look at the shifting student loan landscape after judges strike down some Trump administration policies. We report from Iran, where mourners have been honoring Iran's late supreme leader, and how hospitals are increasingly turning to the arts to help patients recover.
6: This is the PBS NewsHour from the David M. Rubenstein Studio at WETA in Washington, headquarters of PBS News.
7: The list of Democrats calling for Maine Senate candidate Graham Plattner to withdraw grew today after a woman he once dated accused him of sexual assault yesterday. Independent Senator Bernie Sanders from Vermont, who backed Plattner through earlier scandals, said he spoke to him today and, quote, recommended that he step aside. More than 30 Democratic senators have called for him to drop out, including Senate Minority Leader Chuck Schumer and Kirsten Gillibrand, who's in charge of electing Democrats to the Senate, as well as some influential Democrats outside of Congress, like New York Mayor Doron Mamdani.
8: I think the focus of today should be to respond to the gravity of what so many of us have read, and I think that the only appropriate response is for the campaign to come to an end.
7: Jenny Rassicot said in interviews with Politico and CNN that Plattner raped her nearly 5 years ago. Plattner denies the allegation. He said yesterday he was reflecting on his path forward and has so far stayed silent today. To discuss the future of the race, I'm joined now by Steve Missler of Maine Public Radio. Steve, thanks for joining us. Let's just start with how this latest allegation is resonating in Maine and whether it's clear if Plattner will heed those calls to step aside.
9: Yeah, well, Plattner has said that almost immediately after the publication of that Politico story that he's assessing his campaign, which is a sharp turn of where he's taught how he's responded to controversies in the past, where he's been pretty defiant, you know, that these are stories or allegations that have tried to just force him out of the race. But this time, you know, there was an acknowledgement there that this was very damaging. And you saw that almost instantly, this sort of cascade of Democrats, national Democrats that you just referenced, abandoning their support of him and basically calling on him to get out of the race. And in Maine, where Democrats locally and including some gubernatorial candidates who had sought his endorsement and in fact won it in some cases, were also calling for him to leave the race. So this is a different type of scandal or a different type of allegation. And I think, this cratering of support is indicative of where this is all headed for him.
7: And Steve, what's the timeline ahead? If he does drop out, when does he have to do so by?
9: He needs to drop out by Monday, the 13th, by 5 p.m. And that requires a formal notice to the Secretary of State, declaring that he's getting out of the race. And if he does it by then, that would allow the Maine Democratic Party to basically nominate a replacement candidate. And so that there's this mad scramble underway to determine what that process looks like, because the Maine law is largely silent. It kind of leaves it up to the political parties in these instances to determine how they want to field the replacement candidate. So there's a lot of interest in, you know, how that's going to happen. And of course, the party has to do that by July 27th. So it's this very brief window, very reminiscent of when President Biden got out of the race, and it was a very brief window to find a successor, and he ended up throwing his support behind Kamala Harris. This is a very similar situation and probably giving some Democrats here a little bit of a flashback.
7: And we're already seeing some folks raise their hand to say they would be considered for its possible contenders. The former state CDC director, Nirav Shah, who ran for governor and lost, announced today he's considering entering the race. Here's part of what he had to say.
10: There are other candidates who might also get in. What matters more than anything right now is that the process to select the nominee be as open and transparent as possible. For example, there should be debates and town halls to make sure that Mainers know who they are selecting to take on Senator Collins.
7: So, Steve, who are other likely contenders, and what do you believe Maine Democrats will do to try to select whoever replaces Plattner if he does drop out as expected?
9: Another name that's been mentioned is Troy Jackson. He's the former Senate president. He was endorsed by Bernie Sanders also, and actually campaigned with Plattner several times over the past like 9 months, maybe 10 months. And I think there's some progressive activists, because Plattner comes from that wing of the party as well, that would like to see Troy Jackson installed as a replacement candidate. But there's a lot of other potential candidates that might want to run, including Secretary of State Shana Bellows, who was in the gubernatorial primary and came in fourth in that contest. She's expressed some interest in the race. There's been several others as well. I think the big question, though, is how the party goes and does this, because there's a, you know, the state committee, which is about 100 people. It's really up to them to decide the process or to just pick the candidate themselves. I think there's there's an interest in making that sure that this is a transparent process. There's been discussions about having a caucus, basically redoing the primary, or even doing a state convention. So a lot of speculation about what will happen, but I think transparency is a big issue for a lot of voters who, you know, who turned out for Graham Plattner on June 9th, and they want to, you know, want to have a transparent process that isn't just the party establishment picking a successor.
7: All right. That is Steve Missler of Maine Public Radio joining us tonight. Steve, thank you so much.
9: My pleasure.

0: More changes are underway for federal student loans, with major implications for current and future graduate students. A federal judge has temporarily blocked parts of the Education Department's new loan limits, including restrictions affecting some professional degree programs. William Brangham has more.
1: Jeff, the Education Department, prompted by a successful lawsuit, has now put out its revised list of the graduate programs that are eligible for higher student loans. Previously, the department had limited the amount a student could borrow for graduate programs that train nurses, physician assistants, and certain other roles. But there are other changes underway. A new provision, championed by Republicans, just took effect, which could limit the money available for certain colleges and certain professions. It requires these programs prove that graduates, on average, earn more than high school graduates. If not, they could lose access to federal student loans. So to help navigate these changes and who may be most affected by them, we are joined again by Danielle Douglas-Gabriel. She's the National Higher Education Reporter for The Washington Post. Danielle, thank you so much for being here again. So as we've been trying to look at all the different twists and turns with regards to federal law about student loans, there's this new wrinkle now. The Department of Education, because of this lawsuit, has put out this new list of programs that are eligible for higher student loan limits, including programs that covered nurse training and physician assistant training. Can you help us understand why the department wanted to limit some of those?
2: Well, first, thanks for having me. You know, I think the objective from the department was to really try to curb graduate borrowing. As you remember, the Republican tax and spending bill from last year really instituted a bunch of changes to the federal student loan system, one of them being instituting caps where none had existed when it came to graduate borrowing as well as parent borrowing for undergrads. In the graduate space, the law listed about 11 examples of what they would consider professional degree programs, programs that would require more borrowing, up to $50,000 a year or a lifetime of $200,000. Like law or medicine. In doing so, there was a lot of ignoring of a lot of professions and fields that normally would have qualified for higher loan limits under kind of Congress's definition of what a professional degree would be. But the department, in writing out the rules for this particular cap, added all these additional criteria to this professional designation, which really limited how many fields could qualify. In doing so, they left out nursing, physician assistants, and that led these organizations that support such groups to file a lawsuit. Now, keep in mind, this is a temporary order. The judge said that they will block this particular definition while this litigation is ongoing, and in response, the department expanded its list. This is not final, especially since the Department of Education has vowed to fight, and it could potentially be successful in doing so. But for the time being, there is a list that went from 11 to about 29 different professional degrees that now qualify for the higher loan limits.
1: Okay, so now let's pivot to this do no harm accountability test. It sounds like the department is saying that if you, graduate programs, do not churn out graduates that earn more than a high school graduate, maybe you should not be receiving the benefit of federal student loans. Is that the argument that they are making?
2: That's the crux of it. I mean, for undergraduate programs, because this applies to all schools and all degree programs, which is different from some of the accountability rules we'd had previously, such as gainful employment, which really focus on career and vocational training. This is for everybody. If you're in an undergraduate program and your graduates do not make as much as the median high school graduate, then that's when you have to start worrying about your eligibility. If you're in a graduate program, you start worrying about your eligibility if your graduates don't make as much as a bachelor's degree graduate. Now, to be clear, you know, in the first year, you get a warning that students who are applying to your programs will receive and say that, hey, the outcomes for this program isn't so great. Now, if you fail this test in two consecutive years, this is when the stakes get really high, where you could potentially lose access to federal student loans. And if the outcomes are especially bad, you could also lose access to Pell Grants. These rules probably wouldn't be fully realized and felt by schools until 2028. So there is some time. And what I expect we're going to see, and what I've heard from my sources, is that schools are already judging and looking at all of their programs to see which ones would fail and which ones would pass. So they're starting to do the legwork to try to avoid the worst of the consequences.
1: And how are schools reacting to this new measure? I mean, I understand this will really impact some for-profit schools, but also schools that teach arts and social sciences that might argue that how much you make is not necessarily the best way to measure whether you ought to get an education in that program.
2: I mean, there's a lot of consternation among a lot of different programs. Definitely cosmetology schools in the vocational training space, certainly religious study schools where their graduates don't make a whole lot of money. I think another argument we're seeing is that, you know, this period of time may not be the best time to capture the value of the degree. Many people don't start to really earn more until they're later into their career. So it seems a little unfair to judge them at that particular point. But, you know, the overall argument is we want to hold institutions accountable for making sure that students are not left worse off than when they started these programs. So we'll have to really see how it's going to play out over the next few years.
1: So many complex changes. Danielle Douglas-Gabriel of The Washington Post, thank you so much for being here.
2: Thank you.
3: The multi-day funeral of the slain supreme leader of Iran, the Ayatollah Ali Khamenei, continued today, with his coffin traveling to Najaf, Iraq. Iraq's prime minister and other political and religious leaders were at the airport to receive the body. The funeral that began this past Saturday has drawn enormous crowds, and NewsHour special correspondent Reza Seya has been in Tehran speaking with some who've come to pay their respects.
4: In Shia Islam, crying is a virtue. For women and men, it's an act of worship and devotion for those killed in the path of God. In the capital, Tehran, millions of Iranians express that devotion in the funeral ceremony for the late Supreme Leader, Ayatollah Ali Khamenei. Samira Afshari traveled 8 hours alone by bus to be here. She credits her success as a neurologist to Khamenei.
5: In this country, as a woman, I had free education. I had free room and board. I became a doctor. It was this country that got me here. And it was because of this dear and martyred leader who passionately wanted progress for this country.
4: To Afshari, Khamenei was a father figure. To Washington, he was enemy number one. The oppressive leader of a terrorist state that aspires to have nuclear bombs. On the morning of February 28th, in a joint operation with U.S. forces, Israeli jet fighters bombed Mr. Khamenei's home office compound, killing him and four of his family members, and started a war with Iran. 4 months later, authorities here call his funeral the biggest public event in modern Iranian history.
6: The crowds here are just astonishing. People as far as the eye can see, and they keep coming. Opponents, critics, enemies of the Supreme Leader long claimed that he didn't have widespread support, that his opponents outnumbered his supporters, and the opponents wanted freedom and he wouldn't give it to them. They claimed that if the Supreme Leader was toppled, Iranians would pour out into the streets, take their freedom, and celebrate. Obviously, that scenario never happened. And many here will point to this crowd, point to this gathering, to tell those critics that they were wrong, that they underestimated the strength and the resilience of the Islamic Republic, that they underestimated the support the Supreme Leader had.
1: So you don't view him as your supreme?
7: Not at all.
4: Mariam, a single mother in Tehran, is one of those critics. She asked us not to show her face on camera. She blames Khamenei for the deadly crackdown on anti-government protests in January and Iran's struggling economy. During Khamenei's funeral, Mariam stayed home.
1: You didn't go?
7: No, of course.
1: And what is the reason that you didn't go?
7: I personally hold him responsible for whatever has happened to our country. It was all his decision-making, wrong decision-making. his ideology.
8: Yeah. The turnout for this ceremony was huge. When you see these numbers of people, when you see these crowds, how do you react?
7: I know still they are in minority. I believe that with my heart.
8: You think the opponents are more than the support?
7: Exactly. But of course, no one gives them any room to come up.
4: Back at the funeral, at a makeshift souvenir stand, Ali Reza Sadeti sells pictures and keepsakes, glorifying the slain leader. He says critics have a right to question his policies, but how he was portrayed was not who he was.
9: The way the media and the news all over the world claim the Islamic Republic is not for the people, that the people are against the leadership, that the leader was a dictator. It is not at all like this. We really loved him. We still love him. That's why we're here.
4: Many mourners attended the funeral for religious reasons. For them, Khamenei was God's representative on earth. But we found many others who are not religious. Instead, they are deeply anti-war. They view Khamenei as a man who stood up to the world's imperialist bullies.
10: You're right, I'm not religious. This is a political statement on my part.
4: Shada Rigi left her PhD studies in industrial design in Sweden and came back to Iran to pay her respects to Khamenei.
10: He was a soldier of the resistance to me, and I understand the resistance as a phenomenon that spans the global south, and I understand that there are many countries in Latin America and in Africa who are inspired by the way that Iran has stood up to these world powers.
4: Navid Rahman grew up in suburban Chicago and got his PhD in Middle East Studies in New York's Columbia University.
11: The crowds at the funeral of Sayyid Ali Khamenei were insane.
4: Last year, he moved back to Iran and started an anti-imperialist Instagram page.
12: You view the late Supreme Leader as a revolutionary. The country you spent a lot of time growing up in, the United States, views him as a danger to America.
13: When it comes to the general demonization of U.S.'s adversaries, so much of it is just polemical and propaganda. And because the U.S. does not tolerate countries that are politically and economically independent, it will create propaganda in order to delegitimize them. And that is why the phrase Iranian regime is so popular, because that's kind of a dog whistle to everybody around you that this is an illegitimate regime that we have to fight and destroy.
4: Sara Larijani moved back to Iran after 14 years in Germany, where she got her PhD in historical geography. Today she's a member of We Defend Iran, a group of current and former expats here to honor Khamenei.
14: I'm here to give my tribute to this great architecture of Iranian sovereignty and indigenous development. His architecture of our indigenous defense system and resilience is going to outlive him.
4: Larijani's group is collecting signatures for this tribute letter, where Khamenei is called the leader of anti-colonial resistance. Number two to sign is Bijan Abdolkarimi, a leading professor of philosophy in Tehran. Karimi says Washington's view of the late leader comes through a biased lens.
15: The West always views others through their own lens. The West doesn't see Iranians through Iranian eyes. The West only knows one pair of glasses, and that's their own pair of glasses.
8: If Americans were to view Iranians with Iranian glasses, who would they see?
15: A country with culture, one of the world's greatest centers of religion and spirituality. Iranian tradition says that among all humans there is friendship and love.
4: At Ayatollah Khamenei's funeral, there was neither friendship nor love for the United States. Instead, calls for revenge, a message that millions who support him still stand, determined to continue his fight. For the PBS NewsHour, I'm Reza Sayah in Tehran.
0: For more than 60 years, the federal government has relied on the Equal Employment Opportunity Commission, or EEOC, to enforce laws against workplace discrimination. But the Justice Department is now challenging a legal framework that has underpinned that work for decades, known as disparate impact liability. That's the idea that policies can be discriminatory if they disproportionately harm certain groups, even if they appear neutral on their face. The Trump administration says it wants to return civil rights enforcement to a colorblind, merit-based approach. Critics argue the shift could weaken longstanding protections against discrimination. To help us understand the policy shift and its implications, we're joined now by Jenny Yang, former chair of the EEOC under former President Obama and the beginning of the Trump administration. She's now a partner at Outen and Golden. Thank you for being here.
16: Thank you for having me.
0: So let's start by talking about disparate impact. Give us a real-world example of the kinds of discrimination it's designed to uncover. What kinds of seemingly neutral policies or practices are we talking about?
16: Well, the law prohibits practices that are unfair because they're screening out people for reasons that aren't job-related. This could be AI-based screening that ranks and sorts resumes. It could be pay, for example. So imagine two people who start on the same day with the same qualifications and doing the same exact job duties. But one person is paid thousands of dollars less because her prior employer paid her less. That kind of disparate impact from relying on a prior salary is what the law is designed to prevent. Where an employer does an equal pay audit, disparate impact protections encourage that employer to evaluate whether that practice is fair and job-related. If it's not, it asks the employer to change it, so it's not unfairly paying certain workers compared to others. Another example is our client, Kenny Miller. He challenged an unfair criminal history screen. EEOC had originally brought this case after years of investigation. He was already working and was fired because of an older conviction, despite performing the job well. And the EEOC had found in its earlier case that this kind of criminal background history screen was not job-related. Employers, of course, can check for criminal history screens where it's related to the job. But where it does an overbroad screen, it's missing qualified talent. Employers are missing opportunities to support their families. And as America, we are harming our economy.
0: If these policies aren't explicitly discriminatory, why should an employer be responsible for the unequal outcomes these policies might produce?
16: Because employers are in the best position to actually understand how these practices are operating. Employers can evaluate whether a particular hiring criteria, like a four-year college degree requirement, is actually necessary for the job. There are many ways people can learn the skills necessary to perform the job. And if an employer decides everyone must have a four-year degree, when in fact many people could successfully perform the job without one, that can operate as a discriminatory barrier that leads to an unjustified disparate impact, and employers are in the best position to understand that and to prevent discrimination by taking action to change that practice.
0: I want to play for you a video that the current chair of the EEOC posted late last year. Take a look.
17: I'm Andrea Lucas, chair of the U.S. Equal Employment Opportunity Commission. Are you a white male who's experienced discrimination at work based on your race or sex? You may have a claim to recover money under federal civil rights laws. Contact the EEOC as soon as possible. Time limits are typically strict for filing a claim.
0: So you've held that position. How unusual is it for a chair to publicly solicit discrimination claims from one specific demographic group like that?
16: Yes, this is highly unusual. Many people were not sure if it was real when they first saw it. Because our laws protect everyone, and EEOC was created by Congress out of the March on Washington, and it was a call for fairness in jobs and freedom, and that was meant for everyone. It wasn't meant for only certain individuals of a particular race or gender, and that is deeply problematic at a time particularly where the agency is very strapped for resources, and a focus on only one community actually harms many others.
0: There are white Americans who believe the Biden-era DEI policies were unfair to them, that race was considered in ways that disadvantaged them. Why is it wrong, in your view, for the administration, the current administration, to respond to those concerns and insist that civil rights laws protect white folks, too?
16: Well, civil rights laws have always protected white individuals and men, and we brought those cases when I was at the EEOC as well. You know, there were retailers that thought, let's prevent harassment by not promoting men, right? That is discrimination. So our agencies across the federal government have always applied the law to protect all Americans. So that's why this kind of action is particularly harmful. Our laws have always asked for protections for all Americans.
0: Big picture here, you have this disparate impact liability, this framework. It remains part of federal law. Congress codified it. The Supreme Court upheld it. The administration now is urging and directing agencies to deprioritize it. How significant is it that a president, any president, can effectively narrow civil rights protections, not by changing the law with Congress, but by deciding which laws the federal government will enforce?
16: Well, I want to be clear, the law has not changed. This administration is attempting to change the law and dramatically narrow its protections. It's trying to argue that we should only care about intentional discrimination, but not harms from discrimination that may be built into systems. And that is incredibly important for the federal government to continue, because individuals can't always find lawyers to represent them. So the federal government has the kind of scope and scale of impact that is not possible for individuals to have on their own.
0: Jenny Yang, former chair of the EEOC, thank you for being with us.
16: Thank you for having me.
17: As the impact of art on health outcomes is being studied more and more, some hospitals are now focusing on even the youngest of patients. Special correspondent Mike Saray takes a look at one approach for all ages. It's part of our series on arts and health and part of our Canvas coverage.
18: Music therapist Brianna Negretti on her morning rounds at this neonatal intensive care unit for patients who have yet to experience life outside of this hospital.
19: We found that infants that receive music therapy have a reduced length of stay than patients that do not. It's a positive way to engage in an environment that there's a lot of stress. It's great to be able to bring infants together developmentally to help support them socializing, but also for our staff support as well to engage with them in a positive way through music.
18: At University of California, San Francisco Health, the art of recovery relies on a variety of creative programs and artists working directly with its patients and medical teams throughout its hospital network. Here at the UCSF Benioff Children's Hospital in Oakland, they produce a variety of entertainment and game shows, some of them bilingual. On its closed-circuit TV network, patients can call in to interact from their rooms, as well as participate in the production, like Mason Allen Cook's show on Goosebumps.
20: Oh, it's so sweet. You wanted to shout out your family, friends, and nurses.
21: Shout out to our audience, too.
22: Sometimes they're just silly shows. Sometimes we just talk about poop for 30 minutes, which is really delightful, and we have kids who call us and tell us poop jokes.
18: Since daily poop analysis plays an oversized role for kids undergoing extended treatment here, producer Jessica Chung believes the shows complement the medical treatment as well as entertain and distract the younger patients.
22: We've had patients who have maybe shared with us that it's really hard to cope in the hospital, and so we've done shows related to building resiliency and building coping strategies like deep breathing or distraction or journaling.
23: People come here for the medical care, but I think it's also important for them to understand about what we do for the emotional side of our patients to help with their coping.
18: Rochelle Porter's Child Life Services team is funded by local philanthropy. But pediatric oncologist Dr. Elliot Stieglitz believes the growing medical evidence of their effectiveness is making them more than just nice-to-have ancillary services.
2: a patient can be undergoing a bone marrow biopsy or a lumbar puncture, or even undergoing an MRI where they have to sit still. Using music therapy to physiologically bring the stress and the tension down allows us to accomplish those procedures with as little side effects, with as few side effects as possible.
18: Here at UCSF Mount Zion Hospital in San Francisco, the original Art of Recovery class is the country's oldest hospital art class of its kind. It was co-founded nearly 40 years ago during the AIDS crisis by a resident doctor along with an art therapist.
3: It's totally natural.
18: Muralist turned art therapist Amy Van Cleve is its current director.
3: It's frequent and it's special that we hear people say in our program that art or art for recovery or coming to these groups saved my life.
18: Mostly cancer patients or survivors, these weekly classes are much more than art and crafts activities just for passing time or decorating hospital walls.
3: It's not about making pretty or making perfect art. It's about putting your truth on the page. It's about getting the emotional experience out and on the table, no judgment. And once that clicks, usually it takes a couple sessions for them to kind of step outside of their thinking brain and what they think they should be creating.
18: Sylvia Parasota has been battling her brain cancer for 24 years.
5: So I had one of my brain scans when you had to carry around the film, and so I started painting on it. And I said, here, let me show you what's in my brain. Let me show you my resilience, my hope, and my strength. So I started painting these warrior women on my brain scans. And it was sort of my way to take back my scan and have some agency in my health.
18: The class also includes former hospital medical staff, like Mary Casey, who unexpectedly became a cancer patient herself.
6: I worked in the pediatric cancer population, and I could see how the creative approach and the outlets really help not only young people through their journey of cancer and the illness, but trying to get healthy, but it really can help adult people, too, because we're allowed to play and escape the pain and the medicine and the treatment for a while, and also be around people that are going through similar experiences.
3: Statistically, men do not use any of the supportive care services in hospitals. It's just culturally, they go into their silos. And we have a few in our groups, but I decided to make a group just for them.
24: And I think some of it is that most men aren't comfortable looking vulnerable. They're not comfortable talking about pain. They're not comfortable talking about being scared, right? All of that is a part of being a cancer patient.
18: Anu Kirk, a rock singer until he got throat cancer, credits the Art of Recovery program for helping him accept his condition and inspiring his new career as a therapist. San Francisco's Museum of Modern Art recently honored the Art of Recovery with a special exhibition of its work and a celebration of the healing community the arts have created inside a medical community. For the PBS NewsHour, I'm Mike Saray in San Francisco.
25: And that is the NewsHour for tonight. I'm Amna Nawaz.
0: And I'm Jeff Bennett. For all of us here at the NewsHour, thanks for spending part of your evening with us.
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26: 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Friends of the NewsHour, including Nell, Martha, and Mary Minow, in honor of the life and legacy of their parents, Newton and Josephine Baskin Minow, and Julie and Robin Powell, through Fidelity Charitable. 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Thank you.
1: 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But right now it's traffic information starting in San Jose. Gretchen Lancour.
7: 880 southbound at the off-ramp to Brokaw Road. A three-vehicle crash moved over to the shoulder, but traffic is slow from Montague Expressway. And in San Francisco, a stall for 280 northbound after 6th Street. This is a minibus that's blocking an unknown lane. Traffic was already solid from Mariposa. Gretchen Lancour for KQED.
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9: Live from KQED News, I'm Rachel Miro. The Ninth Circuit Court of Appeals in San Francisco heard arguments today in a challenge to a California law that restricts mandatory workplace meetings where politics or religious topics are discussed. Attorney Jeffrey Schwab argued on behalf of the California Policy Center that the law imposes unconstitutional restrictions on employers' speech. He was questioned today by Judge Richard Paez.
10: I mean, how do you have standing here? Where's the harm? You're just speculating.
11: No, Your Honor, because in First Amendment cases like this, it's a chilled speech. So the fact that the California Policy Center could have the act enforced against them at any point actually chills their speech.
9: The state argues that employers are free to express their views. They just can't retaliate against employees who choose not to attend these meetings. San Francisco officials are introducing a new initiative today aimed at preventing city residents from being scammed. Through the program, the city will offer free financial counseling for victims, monitor incoming scam reports, and provide public multilingual alerts about risks in real time. City Treasurer Jose Cisneros says that until now, city departments haven't been able to respond to reports of scams in a coordinated way. He hopes this initiative will make help more accessible.
12: A lot of people are ashamed. They don't always share and report what's happened to them, so we're very fearful that the problem is bigger than any of us are hearing about.
9: The city received a $3 million grant from J.P. Morgan Chase Bank to run the program. I'm Rachel Miro, KQED News.
1: 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Well, we can expect clear skies tonight until it starts to get cloudy and foggy after midnight, and temperatures will drop down to some upper 40s to mid 50s, and winds will be out of the southwest up to about 20 miles per hour, so breezy winds tonight, and then tomorrow, more sunshine after morning fog. Fog has been very heavy, and we're going to get temperatures a little warmer, getting into some 70s and 80s. 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
14: In Los Angeles, I'm Kai Rizdahl. It is Tuesday, today, 7 July. Good as always to have you along, everybody. Fair is fair. One likes it to be in business and economic coverage. So just as we started yesterday with a decidedly consumer-oriented couple of minutes, So today we go corporate, because later this week, second quarter earnings season is going to be upon us, starting with PepsiCo on Thursday. Best guesses are they'll be okay, not spectacular. Then Delta Airlines on Friday, which is expected to have beaten estimates in spite of the spike in jet fuel costs since President Trump started bombing Iran. Expensive seats being bought by premium travelers, if you're looking for a how'd they do that right there. The real rush then comes next week with a slew of big Wall Street banks. January through March, that is Q1, companies in the S&P 500 reported earnings up more than 28% year over year. That's according to FactSet. So with firm reliance on the fact that while the stock market is not the economy, it is related. So what do you suppose is in store this time around? Marketplace's Mitchell Hartman gets us going.
4: It's not like the second quarter has been all smooth sailing for the U.S. economy or corporate America.
8: Well, there's that old saying that the market likes to climb a wall of worry.
4: Sam Stovall is chief investment strategist at CFRA Research.
8: Despite trade issues, despite higher oil prices, and now the prospect that the Fed could be raising interest rates, earnings continue to surprise investors.
15: We're going to get another 20% plus earnings growth quarter. It's almost a certainty.
4: Jeff Bookbinder tracks the markets at LPL Financial.
15: It will be driven primarily by tech, particularly the semiconductors and memory names that have been such strong performers.
4: That's the Magnificent Seven: Alphabet, Amazon, Apple, Meta, Microsoft, Nvidia, and Tesla, which Bookbinder predicts will be up 50% this year.
15: But we also don't want to lose sight of the fact that the earnings environment is improving for the rest of the market. Non-tech earnings growth could be in the high teens this quarter.
4: Let's drill down on a few of those sectors. The big banks start reporting next week, and Sam Stovall says,
8: banks are doing well. With the prospect that maybe the Fed could be raising interest rates, the financials are actually picking up.
4: Because they can earn more on money they lend out to consumers and businesses. Energy companies had a boon with higher oil prices, and some consumer-facing brands also likely did well, says Boston College economist Brian Bethune.
16: Retail, leisure, and hospitality in terms of the spending on the World Cup. Beverage companies like Coca-Cola, Pepsi.
4: This is first and foremost a big company rally, but it's not only them, says Bill Mers at U.S. Bank.
17: Growth expectations for the S&P are 24.5% or so percent, but we're seeing mid-cap earnings growth expectations for the full year up 19%, small-cap up 22%.
4: Mers says all the basics are in the mix now: strong consumer spending, strong business spending, and companies investing heavily in automation and AI to drive higher productivity and more profits to the bottom line. I'm Mitchell Hartman for Marketplace.
14: Two more market-related tidbits before we move on. That last line Mitchell had there about companies investing heavily in AI. Amazon, one of said companies investing heavily in AI, has apparently decided it needs even more capital to invest even more heavily. The company announced a new bond offering today, $25 billion worth. Also, oil, both crude benchmarks up more than 5% the day after the Trump administration revoked the authorizations it had given Iran to sell its oil. Ceasefires, remember, aren't just about bombs and bullets, right? Wall Street on this Tuesday, remember how yesterday AI was good? Yeah, well, that was yesterday. Details, numbers, you know the drill.

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1: Marketplace will air again at 6:30 this evening. All Things Considered is coming up next. Right now, we take a look at traffic. Belmont is the place, and here's Gretchen Lencour.
2: An accident for 101 northbound before Ralston Avenue. It's blocking the three left lanes and has traffic stopped back to Britton Avenue. And problems in Novato. Drift smoke from a vegetation fire is affecting traffic on 101 between Alameda del Prado and Roland Boulevard. Smoke and flames visible. And evacuation orders issued for Albion Court, Silvio Lane, Sequoia Glen, and Briarwood Court, that area near Redwood Boulevard. Fire and police are there on scene for this vegetation fire. Gretchen Lencour for KQED.
1: 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I'm Beth Heisinger for Michelle Hennigan this afternoon, and the time now is 4:30.
3: 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I'm Scott Detrow.
4: And I'm Mary Louise Kelly. There's a bipartisan push to bring back a popular international food aid program slashed by budget cuts.
3: It faces lingering questions about where the program should be run out of.
5: 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It also helps keep our farmers' products in demand.
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6: Live from NPR News in Culver City, California, I'm Dwayne Brown. NATO military partners remain committed to business as usual as the NATO summit continues in Turkey from member station WHRO. Steve Walsh reports.
7: At the recent Fleet X-250, ships from NATO partners coordinated with each other off the coast of Norfolk. U.S. Rear Admiral Doug Perry says allies work closely together despite clashes among the alliance's political leadership.
8: While we have challenges of sorting where we've been in the past to what we need to be capable of doing in the future, we are stronger than we've been in years.
7: Perry heads NATO Joint Forces Command Norfolk, which will soon be led by a British commander, under a reorganization begun last year. President Trump plans to hold a press conference Wednesday, which may spark more changes in the transatlantic alliance. For NPR News, I'm Steve Walsh.
6: Historically, dry conditions are fueling massive wildfires in the West that could soon strain firefighting resources nationwide. David Kondos with member station KUER has more.
9: Utah wildfires have burned more acres this year than the past 5 years combined. The Babylon Fire, the state's largest, has now consumed more than 100,000 acres and prompted the closure of part of Canyonlands National Park. Kelly Wickens is with the Utah Division of Forestry, Fire, and State Lands. She says bad drought, high winds, and dry vegetation have created a perfect storm.
10: We're seeing fire growth up to 30,000 acres in a day, which we haven't seen in a very long time, if ever.
9: She says having so many large fires at once stresses firefighters and the national network that shares resources between states. For NPR News, I'm David Kondos in St. George, Utah.
6: Stocks finished lower across the board on Wall Street today. This is NPR.
11: Live from KQED News, I'm Rachel Miro. Alameda County's district attorney is charging a man with attempted murder after he allegedly drove into a crowd of people after Oakland's First Friday event in May. KQED's Katie DiBenedetti reports.
12: Damian Denzel Clay is accused of deliberately driving onto a sidewalk and striking 8 pedestrians, including a child. The victims were taken to a nearby hospital with serious injuries. The driver fled the scene on foot, but investigators linked Clay to the incident after finding a California ID and an electronic benefit transfer card in his name in the suspect vehicle. He was arrested last week at his home in San Francisco and booked into Santa Rita Jail. I'm Katie DiBenedetti, KQED News.
11: San Francisco Mayor Daniel Lurie is announcing a new effort to help CalFresh recipients keep their food benefits after new restrictions were imposed by the Trump administration. Last month, California began to enforce new and expanded federal guidelines that require some CalFresh recipients to work an average of 80 hours a month.
13: And so in response, we are launching our Community Works program
0: to help San Franciscans stay enrolled in these incredibly important food assistance programs.
11: The new city program will partner with nonprofits to deliver volunteer opportunities for CalFresh recipients who need to fulfill their work hour requirements. According to Lurie, nearly 20,000 San Francisco residents rely on federal food benefits each month. I'm Rachel Miro, KQED News.
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3: 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I'm Scott Detrow.
4: And I'm Mary Louise Kelly. The International Olympic Committee has lifted its suspension of Russia's Olympic Committee. Today's provisional decision appears to clear the way for Russian athletes to reemerge on the international sports stage in time for the next summer games in Los Angeles in 2028. This comes at a time when Russia is continuing to pound Ukraine's cities with deadly rocket and drone attacks. And here's Brian Mann joins me. Hey, Brian.
13: Hey, Mary Louise.
4: How big a shift is this by the IOC?
13: This is huge. You know, after Russia's full-scale invasion of Ukraine in 2022, the IOC took a really firm stand. They condemned Moscow and sharply limited Russian athlete involvement in Olympic Games. You know, once they were a sports powerhouse, but Russia basically vanished from the Olympics. This decision today offers Moscow a big step back toward international sports legitimacy.
4: So why do this and why now?
13: The IOC has been signaling for months it was rethinking this policy. IOC sanctions on Russia's ally Belarus were eased in May. That was a big signal. At a press conference today, IOC President Kirsty Coventry made the argument that a lot of countries around the world are involved in war or armed conflict, yet their athletes have been allowed to compete.
14: I think it's important for us to acknowledge that we don't condone any wars, including this one, and we will continue to support Ukraine like we have since this started. I don't believe athletes should pay the price.
13: The IOC, Mary Louise, has left some restrictions in place. For now, Russia still won't be able to fly its flag or play its national anthem. But the IOC says that, too, could change before the LA Games.
4: Huh. So what's the reaction been so far to this?
13: Well, the timing of this is pretty stark. Russia has launched increasingly deadly strikes against Ukraine. I spoke today with Vladislav Hereskevich. He's a Ukrainian Olympic bobsledder.
15: Today we have day of mourning because of before yesterday attacks. And to have this the same news like in the day of mourning, it's wild. Because with that, you understand the scale of war is not getting any smaller. And it's a very, very wrong decision, and it's a very shameful decision.
13: In a statement today, Ukraine's Olympic Committee noted that about 600 Ukrainian athletes have been killed since Russia's full-scale invasion. Russia's sports minister, meanwhile, released a statement in Moscow praising the IOC's decision, calling it, and I'm quoting here, a green light toward the full restoration of the rights of our athletes.
4: I suppose it's worth noting this was not just about the war. Russia has also faced sanctions because of concerns about systematic doping, drug use by its athletes. Has the IOC had anything to say about that?
13: Yeah, you're right. Russia's official anti-sports doping agency called RUSADA is still under investigation. The organization has been accused of working closely with the Russian government to actively encourage doping. Russian athletes, of course, were involved in huge scandals at the Sochi Olympics in 2014. and again at the Beijing Winter Games in 2022. The IOC does say that it's now taking steps to make sure Russian athletes are clean when they compete in Los Angeles. But I spoke today with Travis Tigert, who heads the U.S. Anti-Doping Agency, and he says he's really skeptical that the Russian system has been reformed. He told me he fears more scandals could happen in Los Angeles.
16: As NPR's Brian Mann talking about Russia's expected return to Olympic sport in time for the L.A. Summer Games. Thank you, Brian.
13: Thank you.
3: President Donald Trump upended U.S. International Food Aid weeks after taking office. Farm state lawmakers have since revived the country's flagship hunger program, Food for Peace. But as Harvest Public Media's Frank Morris reports, senators face a major decision about who will run the restructured program and whether its mission is primarily to feed hungry people or to help U.S. farmers.
17: The idea at the heart of Food for Peace came from a Kansas farmer more than 70 years ago, and it still has lots of support in wheat country.
18: It helps poorer people in the world that aren't able to produce what they need to. And the other thing is it allows us to sell some of our crops that normally we wouldn't have a market for.
17: Merrill Nielsen, who farms in north central Kansas, says Food for Peace has helped to keep him in business for half a century. But on the day Trump took office, he stopped all foreign aid. 2 weeks later, USAID, the agency that ran Food for Peace, went dark.
18: It was a blow to us because the market realized, and these crops, whether it was wheat or milo, were going to be stored somewhere and be hanging over the market, which lowered the price of our crop that we could sell.
17: It also halted food shipments to millions of desperately hungry people around the globe. Days later, farm state politicians like Kansas Senator Jerry Moran, a Republican, and Kansas Congresswoman Charisse Davids, a Democrat, launched an effort to revive Food for Peace at the U.S. Department of Agriculture.
5: Food for Peace doesn't just support the folks who need the food. Yes, it does that, absolutely, and Kansas farmers are proud of that legacy, but it also helps keep our farmers' products in demand.
17: USDA certainly knows how to buy food. Food for Peace is spending $450 million on U.S. grain to ship overseas. But Dina Esposito, who led Food for Peace for 6 years, says there's no evidence that USDA knows how to deliver aid.
19: U.S. Department of Agriculture, it's important to understand, has no humanitarian mandate. It has no humanitarian experts to determine how best to direct the food to save the most amount of lives, to monitor the programs in hunger hotspots.
17: Esposito says USDA is bypassing some of the most intense hotspots, like Sudan, where 21 million people face starvation, according to the United Nations. In a statement, USDA said that Food for Peace allocations focus on regions where U.S. commodities can be delivered and monitored most effectively while ensuring strict accountability reforms, and that the agency has been returned to its core function of delivering life-saving food assistance while prioritizing American farmers. USDA has so far bought nothing but U.S. commodities. It's pledged to deliver at least half its food relief through U.S. shippers. That's good for American farmers and shipping companies, but Esposito says it's bad for program efficiency, which means that fewer people get to eat.
19: The way the program is just done and where the food goes is absolutely critical. It is a lifeline for a hungry child in a refugee camp or in a war zone, and that assistance is the difference between life and death for that child.
17: But ag industry support could mean the difference between life and death for Food for Peace. President Trump's proposed budget would zero out funding for the program. The House passed a farm bill in April, which includes permanently placing Food for Peace at USDA under the shield of powerful agricultural interests. But a Senate committee released its draft of the legislation June 23rd, and it does not include placing Food for Peace under USDA. Kansas Wheat Commission President Chris Tanner wants the agency transferred permanently to USDA, but he admits that Food for Peace is under the microscope.
20: I think they're on a short leash right now in the fact that, you know, they have a couple years to make sure that they have the staff and the way to implement it that is effective, and I hope that they do it well and do it right.
17: Because if they don't, a program dating back to the Eisenhower administration that's fed some 4 billion people in 150 countries may come to an end. For NPR News, I'm Frank Morris in Kansas City.

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1: 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Let's go to traffic now. We got a problem, a grass fire in Novato. Gretchen Lancor, what's the update?
2: Fire and police remain on scene for this vegetation fire and ask you avoid the area of Redwood Boulevard and South Novato Boulevard. Evacuation orders have been lifted for nearby streets except for Briarwood Court. Smoke and flames are visible from 101, which is slowing northbound traffic from Lucas Valley Road to Roland Boulevard. And we have a SIG alert in Belmont for 101 northbound before Ralston Avenue. The three right lanes are blocked due to this crash. It's got traffic stopped back to Woodside Road. Gretchen Lancor for KQED.
1: 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Good afternoon. I'm Beth Huizinga, sitting in for Michelle Hennigan. It's KQED 88.5 San Francisco and KQEI 89.3 North Highland Sacramento. 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
3: Graham Flattner says he's weighing his options. Supporters are calling on him to drop out.
4: The latest allegations against the Democratic nominee have thrown the U.S. Senate race in Maine into chaos.
3: Today is Tuesday, June 7th, and this is All Things Considered from NPR News. I'm Mary Louise Kelly.
4: And I'm Scott Detrow. Ahead this hour, local lawmakers across the South and Midwest are rushing to regulate data centers.
5: When somebody comes to town and says, hey, we're going to give you millions of dollars and we're going to build a data center, they need to slow down and get a full understanding of how the whole thing's going to affect their community.
3: Also, the spread of a parasite that may not look like much.
6: This is a tiny microorganism. If you were to line up 10, they would be roughly the width of a single strand of hair.
4: But cyclosporiasis can make you feel lousy.
3: We've got tips on how to avoid it.
4: Plus, what a ride it was for the U.S. men's team in the World Cup.
3: First News.
7: 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The U.S. has launched a series of strikes against Iran after three merchant ships were struck.